0: us there. We want to see how it all finishes.
1: Doesn't say much about our lives, does it? But Gary Chapman and Shannon Warden have come up with a wonderful concept. They describe some of the challenges that families are facing with selfishness, apathy, resentment. And I'll never forget how they compared resentment to having termites in your home. There's mm-hmm. there's an analogy from last time. If you didn't listen, get the download, go to their website. On your smartphone, you can download the app and listen at your pleasure. So do it, because it was good content. Mm-hmm. The way we combat or fix those problems with godly tools is what they're talking about. Character traits that Dr. Chapman and Dr. Warden have identified. 12 things. Things that include kindness, love, and forgiveness. Very similar to the fruit of the Spirit, right? And I thought they were great reminders for all families about how to focus on what's most important. So if you missed it, get the download.
0: And we'll have details about the book our guests have written, The Do-It-Yourself Guide to Building a Family That Lasts, 12 Tools for Improving Your Home Life, on our website.
1: Gary and Shannon, welcome back to Focus.
2: Good to be back.
0: Thank you.
1: Good to have you. And yeah, things went well last night. I practiced this, and Troy responded with boldness.
0: I'm sure.
1: He's become my architect.
2: Nice. Way to go, Troy.
1: Hey, Shannon, let me start with you. Explain why trust is such a key development tool for our children. What message are we sending to our kids when we don't let them make their own decisions?
2: I've got Presley, Carson, and Avery at home, and God has been so good to in so many ways. Say, Shannon, pay attention to what I'm doing in their personalities. I'm developing their character. This is not all about you having to gut through parenting. Parents, y'all, everybody understands that, because it's hard. Parenting's not always glorious work. So God's gracious. He says, Shannon, look, pay attention to what I'm doing to these kids. I've got plans for each one of them. I already anticipate in some ways, without trying to project onto them what they might be, but I already anticipate in each one of their lives what it is maybe God is doing for their future and for the kingdom. So I have to partner with the Lord. I see Carson, for example, who's very driven. He has ideas about things. He's strong-minded. I don't want to punish him for the way the Lord has made him. I want to say, Carson, God has made you this way. This part is great. This part we're going to have to tweak, because I got to prepare you for a wife.
1: Yeah, that's good.
2: It is.
1: It recognizes the strengths and weaknesses, which every human being has.
2: Yeah. Just calls your attention to something different than the obvious, I've got to punish this, I've got to discipline this. God's doing way more than that. Is it needed? Yeah, but there's way more happening.
1: Well, you know, in that context, too, that's where shaming can do such damage, right? I mean, we tend to react with a shaming, we can as parents, with a shaming mentality. Very destructive, isn't it?
3: Yeah, I talked to a 13-year-old who said, I can't ever please my father. You know, everything I do, it's never good enough, you know. And so I think in this chapter, you know, we're dealing with the whole thing of balancing control, the parental control over children, and then teaching children that we do trust them. And one of the ways that we do that is to give them options between things. Even little children, you know, you can bring your bicycle in before dinner, or you can bring it in after dinner, okay? But that's your responsibility. If you don't bring it in, you lose the privilege next day. Okay, so they make a choice, and we trust them, whichever. But we know either choice is going to be fine with us.
1: Right.
3: Same thing's true with television, you know? Here's three programs, 30-minute programs. You can choose one of them, you know? So we're letting them know we're trusting them, but we've already got parameters there. So when they're little, we control everything.
1: Yeah.
3: When they get to be 18 and go off to college, we can't control anything.
1: Well,
3: so we got to help them get to where they believe in themselves.
1: Yeah, and I'll tell you, I think it's more difficult now in the parenting zone when it comes to technology and gaming and all those things. We hear from a lot of parents, and we experience it ourselves. I mean, that's one of the things that trade-off needs to be dutifully managed by the parent. Any tips in that area of home building when you're looking at, you know, not being overly controlling, giving them that responsibility, but when you got to pull back, how do you go about doing that?
3: Well, I think there are guidelines that we need to have. depending on the child's age, obviously, in the early
1: stages. Let's talk about teenagers.
3: Yeah, teenagers. Okay. Yeah, because that's really where we run
1: that's
3: into.
1: That's really what
3: yeah,
1: we're talking yeah, about
3: yeah.
1: here.
3: Yeah, and I think even with teenagers, we have to say, you know, all your lifetime, we've given you freedom to use technology when we thought it was appropriate for you, and we still do that, and we trust you. And you and I both know that there are people that do things that are not good on technology. And so we want you to use technology and make the most of technology. And so here are some positive ways, you know, and here are some things that we don't want you to do. And obviously, if they're just going into the teenage years, we're going to have to sometimes say, you know, you broke the rule.
1: Right.
3: And you know what that means? You lose it for a week.
1: Yeah.
3: Okay. Well, they learn that with every decision, there's consequences. And so we are the parents. We do have the responsibility to set guidelines for our teenage children because they're teenagers. You know, the brain's not fully developed till we're 25.
1: Right.
3: So we can't just throw them to the wind or they'll make mistakes. And by 25, their lives will be ruined.
1: That's true.
3: So, yeah, but it's that balance between control and trust.
2: Jim, I wanted to share, too, about Avery. Such a conscientious kid. He will say to me, Mama, I saw something in my Googling or searching on the internet, I saw something and I just wanted to tell you because it bothered me. And what he probably would have seen and, you know, certain images that he shouldn't have seen, not necessarily the most explicit. And so I say to him, Avery, the reason that he, by the way, can come to me is because I've said, or to Stephen, we've said, you can tell us anything and we're going to filter that through scriptural truth. And we're going to validate and reaffirm you for what you're trying to do to be pure and to be to make good choices, but bring it to us. And that's one of the things that's been really helpful with us and Avery.
1: Yeah. Let me bring up distractions. It kind of is in that busyness and time management space, I think. But distractions are a growing problem in families today. And I'm sure screens are a big part of that. I see it. We try to, you know, put the phones away at the dinner table. We mm-hmm. don't allow them there. And so we can have family discussion and laugh mm-hmm. together and all those good things. But those are real, true distractions. How can we manage that area of our lives better?
2: Mm. Dr. Chapman.
1: Big question.
2: It is, you know, there's nobody busier than this man right here, Dr. Gary Chapman. And he knows something about busyness. I'm trying to practice some of the things I've heard you teach over time, is to do, as Jim's saying, put these things away and prioritize. And that's something we talk a lot about in the DIY book. What are your priorities? Is it growing with your family? Is it growing a family? Then it's going to require us to make some decisions. And I think especially for myself, career decisions and time management decisions. So, Dr. Hammond, help me.
3: Yeah, I do think it's a matter of priority.
1: It's the blueprint.
3: Yeah, yeah, yeah. And I think most of us who are married and have children would say our priority is our family. I mean, we put them, you know, as a priority. But when you look at our lifestyle, that doesn't always look like that because we're making choices and dad's doing what he wants to do and mom's doing what she wants to do. And you know, one of the saddest things I encountered recently was at a funeral and the father had died and the 26-year-old after the funeral, his son said to me, I never knew my father. He worked all week long and on Saturday he played golf and I never spent any time with him.
1: Mm.
3: And I thought, man, I mean, I cried. I walked away with tears in my eyes.
1: Yeah.
3: Because, you know, and I think as a family, periodically, we need to assess this, you know. Are we living like our relationship in the family is more important than a lot of this other stuff that we're involved in? And it's good stuff, you know, and the kids can be involved in this sport and that sport and this piano and that musical thing. And all these things are good. And I'm not saying we shouldn't do those things. But there has to be time in which we're relating to each other. And it can be done in some of those contexts, you know. But when we're sitting around the house and everybody's on their phone and nobody's sharing anything with each other, we drift apart.
1: Yeah.
3: Yeah, and we don't have the input that we need to have in each other's lives.
1: It's an irony. We're connected digitally, but we're not connected humanly. And that's the problem. Yeah. Shannon, you had that situation with your dad, right? He passed away not long ago and you had some second thoughts about that.
2: Oh my goodness. My dad, I probably was 30 8 years old, the first time I heard my dad say he loved me. And he's a, that's a good man. That was a great, hardworking man who loved me in service all those years. He had not come from a family that was emotionally expressive. And so it took me maturing and again, DIYing here to a degree to enter into conversation with my dad such that I could say to him, Daddy, I love you. And he could say back, I love you. And that just, you know, that does, it changes your life. And so parents who are raising kids right now, parents who've raised your kids, I love to talk to that parent too who did miss out, you know, who feels like they've missed out. You've not missed out. If you're still here, you've not missed out. So say it, I love you. Write it, text it. If you, in your digital age, text it to that 30-year-old or that 35-year-old or that 50-year-old or however it is. But it's not too late if you're still here. And so, yeah. Dr. Chapman, you were talking about something there that made me think, too, is we can connect through activity. And that's something our family is trying to do. Stephen is he's our son's basketball coach. Avery's the assistant coach. Presley's cheerleading right there in front of us, and I'm just filling in however I can. That's actually one of those moments where I get to sit and just watch. But it's us together on a Saturday at the church playing upward basketball and upward cheer, and we're doing it together.
1: You know, Gary, let me ask that question because we've mentioned it here about that inability for a dad to say I love you. Why is that? I mean,
3: I think most of the time it's what Shannon referred to, and that is the father never heard those words from his father. The only time he ever said those words is when he was in love with his wife. And probably after the in love wore off, he probably doesn't say it to his wife either. He just assumes she knows I love her. I'm working. I'm doing.
1: You would think like so often a child of an alcoholic never has a drink because of the pendulum effect. And so a man who comes from that kind of home, you think would understand the hole it created in them, and they would go the other way. But it doesn't always happen that
3: way. Doesn't always happen. Sometimes it happens, but not always.
2: Well, and my dad actually came from a home where the dad was alcoholic, and he, you know, abandoned them, and it was just, you know, it was a hard story. And what my dad's commitment to himself and to his future family as a young man and then as an older man was, I will never drink. And in that way, he was loving me by and our and my brothers and my mom by never drinking because he didn't want to go down that same road.
1: But it's almost, I would imagine this, unless he expressed that, it's almost like you got to figure that out.
2: Yes.
1: I mean, it's a puzzle.
2: It is.
1: And they don't really come forward and say, this is why I do this.
2: Well, my dad was saved in his 30s. And it was part of the Lord filling that hole.
1: And it's just the way we don't learn to communicate, which brings me to this great concept you have about the concern box. This is another one I'm going to implement tonight at the house. I love this. When I come home and say these things, of course, Gary, this has happened a couple times with the programs we've taped. So Gene will say, who'd you talk to today? So when I come home tonight and say, hey, we're going to set up this concern box, tell us what it is.
2: Well, what it is we've got boxes and things like this where we'll say, listen, I want to know what's going on. So if nothing else, write it down, you know, put it in this box. And this can be our concern box, our prayer box. It, you know, just it's a fun and creative way. So for the parents who are thinking, I would like to DIY, this is a great little way, just a little way. You're just doing something different, a new work in your family's life. Here's our little box, and you can put a prayer request in there, and we're going to get them out at supper or breakfast or whenever. We're going to pray about it. It's a concern. Maybe the kid knows, I don't want to say this maybe in front of the whole family, but I feel safer writing it. It's just fun. It's a creative way to open up different conversations.
1: No, that is good. One of the things we've done recently is do conversation starters around dinner. So we all wrote three down, put them in a Ziploc baggie, and we bring one out a night out of the baggie. So last night it was the one I wrote, which is funny. It was, what is the origin of virtue?
4: Very small topic.
1: Troy's like, what?
2: but
1: it ended up being a good discussion. You know, what's the character of God and where does the goodness come from?
0: What a great conversation today on Focus on the Family with Jim Daly. We're talking with Dr. Gary Chapman and Dr. Shannon Warden. They've teamed up to write a wonderful book called The Do-It-Yourself Guide to Building a Family That Lasts. 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
1: I think my favorite part of your book, The DIY Guide to Building a Family That Lasts, is the chapter on fun. Because I like this part. I mean, the best memories we have in our family is when we're you know, laughing so hard milk is coming out our nose. You know that situation where you take that drink and somebody says something and boom, it's all out. And we just love that. And there's so many experiences that we have like that. But I mean, I could do that every day if it were possible. Mm-hmm. But talk about the importance of fun. And not everybody, you know, it's interesting, not everybody's wired in that way. And Dr. Chapman, particularly, I'd like to hear from you about that, about the, and I don't want to pick on the engineering accountant. I love you guys and you girls that do that job. But that engineering left brain kind of thing, sometimes it trips a person up that they don't have a lot of fun, but families need fun.
3: Yeah, and it can be in different ways, because some things one person would consider to be fun and relaxing and the other person wouldn't, okay?
1: Yeah.
3: Well, that's all right. We can stretch each other, you know. Maybe, for example, a husband and wife, he likes to walk and she doesn't like to walk. Well, he can walk slower and they can take short walks, you know. Then he can say, okay, what would you like to do? And maybe it's something he's not interested in, but he can give. And so we can go to where the other person is in terms of what makes them relax and what makes them feel good. But I think with children, again, children are also different. But the parent has to decide we're going to have some family times. It's not just going to be routine, routine, routine every day. We're going to have family time, and we're going to build it in. And some, maybe one night it's going to be we're going to play games together. One night we're going to go shoot basketball together. One night we're going to do this. And it may not be every night, but if we don't plan it, it may not happen. And we wake up 10 years down the road and realize we don't look back on any family times we had. We were just all busy doing our own thing.
1: You, in fact, urge families to create a fun chart. Now, being more spontaneous, that kind of dampens my fun. But I don't know. How do you do a fun chart? Okay, kids, it's 9 o'clock. Let's have some fun.
2: Yeah. Well, right, there's the chart. And I loved your example there of the bag or whatever. You said y'all putting slips of paper in. Same thing with fun. What are some fun things you want to do? And you just pull out of that bag or that box, or so it can be a chart. Mostly, don't get held up on the specific delivery of that goal. It's just do it, do something. If you want different results, do something different. And this is a fun way. Ask your kids, by the way, how can we have more fun? What? Right, I said it. How can we have more fun? And get their ideas. Let them help you too.
1: It always involves ice cream with the kids. It's just about ice cream. Hey, you both describe yourselves as workaholics, so let's speak to that segment of the audience. And you say you both married fun-loving people, which is interesting. I don't know if that kind of opposite thing attracts. I would tend to think
2: maybe
1: you're looking for that in that other person. But you both said you married spouses that love to have fun. So how does that workaholic have to discipline themselves to not be thinking of the list constantly?
3: Well, you got the right word, discipline.
1: Yeah.
3: It is discipline. Mm-hmm. And I remember when our kids were still at home, of course, our kids are grown now, but when our kids were still at home, of course, I was a pastor. And I had all the things that go with that. Every pastor knows all of that. You know, it's a 24-hour job. I would arrange in my schedule, if I knew I had something that I had to do at church that night, I would arrange to be home at 3 o'clock in the afternoon when the kids came home. And I'd have time with them, homework or whatever, before dinner. And then I'd go back to the church. But I spent that time with them. But that's discipline. Because there's always something you could be doing during that time, you know.
1: Oh, yeah.
3: And we have to say no to some things in order to say yes to the family. But I say to pastors who sometimes say to me, well, I can't do it. I'm just so busy. Look, you choose your schedule more than a lot of people do. Many people are tied into 8 to 5, you know. You're not tied into that. You can take a break. And so I think if we understand how important it is that we have time with our family, then we choose to make time. And yes, it's for those who are workaholic, it's harder for you than it is for other people. But we can do what we believe to be important.
1: Yeah, that's so good. I think one of the most powerful stories that I've known about is a man who worked as a youth pastor, and he was busy. And I would speak directly to those working in Christian ministry, because we can justify spending a lot of time doing ministry because we're doing good things. And you have to discipline yourself to pull back so your family gets some of that good time with you. Mm-hmm. But this youth pastor, he said he had just come off a junior high retreat over the weekend. He got back Sunday afternoon late. and he had to take a quick shower and get back to the church for another youth event Sunday night. And he hugged his four-year-old daughter, and he said, "Honey, I've got to go talk to people about Jesus tonight." And the four-year-old said, "That's good, Daddy. When are you going to talk to me about Jesus?"
3: Mm.
1: Wow. He quit his youth pastor job, got a job in the automobile industry in Detroit there, so he would have an 8-to-5 job, so he was home every night. Isn't that interesting?
3: Yeah.
1: I mean, he caught it. She kind of laid a David stone right between his eyes, right? And, you know, good for him as a dad. He understood what that meant. What she was really saying was, "I need more of you, Dad."
3: And
1: he got it. So that was good. But that's what you're driving at.
3: Yeah.
1: Make sure your priorities are right. You urge families to work on prevention and maintenance. Of course, again, this is all in this metaphor of the home improvement project. Mm-hmm. And you say that rather than wait for that crisis to erupt. Now, for me, I'm all about that. I want to change the water heater well before it leaks out, right? But some people don't do that.
2: Yeah.
1: But why is it important to not wait for the catastrophe, but to do the maintenance ahead of time?
2: I asked our builder, I said, "Talk to me about maintenance. Why is it so important to maintain the home? And, you know, give me a tip as a builder, a real builder, you know, so a literal home builder. Give me a tip as a home life builder." And he said, "People, we have to guard the outside of our homes because the damage, the threat is going to come from outside. So you make sure things like your, you know, insulation is good, and you make sure if there are holes or cracks that they're filled. If there's a tear or damage in the roof, you make sure that it's repaired and it patched. But you got to protect from the outside in. What is it so let's take it now to relationships. What are you allowing on the outside to come in and possibly change you for the worst?" And so when we talk about maintenance, it's that one of, that's probably one of the two key points that I like to make in particular, is from the outside in, what are you allowing into your home? So we go back to everything we've talked about, screens and work and attitudes and expectations. And so you're thinking about what's coming in and how do you guard your home life. And the second thing I like to talk to folks about is just the matter of, takes so little time to mess things up. It takes a long time to clean it up, to build it up, but it takes such little time to mess it up or tear it down. And you've got to make choices around this. You know, it's going to take some work.
3: Yeah, the other thing we're saying in the book is that once you get some of these things moving in a positive direction, and there you see a significant improvement in your family life, don't just assume it's going to be that way forever.
1: Keep working.
3: Yeah, keep working, you know.
2: Constantly.
3: So you spoke her love language, you know, for 3 years, but then you got busy and forgot about it, okay? Mm-hmm. She's going to say pretty soon, "Oh, my tank is empty, you know, my love language is," or whatever, you know. So we have to maintain the things. When we make progress, we want to continue to making progress and not be going backwards.
1: Yeah, and this is probably a good place to end the do-overs. Why is having the do-over important? I like it.
3: Yeah,
2: I say to our kids, you know, it's kind of like a timeout in professional sports. We're going to time this thing out and come here. And now this is where you went wrong right there. Now let's try it again. And that is a literal do-over. See, now that works. Okay, and that's the same for the sports enthusiast. I'm all over the place with my metaphors, Dr. Chapman, but, you know, for the sports enthusiast there, or for anybody who just understands, hey, to carry it back to home building here, that is off. Something's off about that. I think we're going to have to take that down, fix it, and get it right. I don't think I want to live with that. We're going to have to fix it. So same with the do-over. Those are some literal examples, and again, they're even with my kids, I will say, or with Stephen, hey, I want to try that again. Yeah. That is the art of the do-over.
1: Yeah. You know, it's powerful. You think of Jesus with the woman who was caught in adultery. That was perhaps humanity's biggest do-over, right? He said, "Go and sin no more." And he had every right to go ahead and pass execution on her and let the crowd stone her.
2: Yeah.
1: But he said, "He who is without sin, let him cast the first stone."
3: Yeah.
1: Right? There's a do-over.
3: Yeah.
2: Such beautiful humility in that. And that's from our Lord. Perfect Jesus Christ there, perfect perfection, sinless, and he's modeling that for us. He's doing it himself, so we will do it ourselves.
1: That's so true. Man, Gary and Shannon, this has been so good once again. the great concept of the DIY for those of us. I'm putting myself in that category. That only 6 years ago did I learn that meant do-it-yourself, DIY guide to building a family that lasts. This is wonderful. The resource is terrific. Whether you're just starting out with your first child or have adult kids and want to strengthen those relationships, there are so many wonderful principles here for your marriage, too. Make a monthly pledge of any amount to focus on the family, and we'll say thank you by sending a copy of Gary and Shannon's book to you. And here's what your donations are paying for. A man named Richard described how a move to California created a lot of stress for his family, but he was able to lean on Focus on the Family for advice and encouragement. And decades later, he

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13: Then you rejoice that we have a Father in heaven. That more foundational than biology or background is an eternal Father, the one who has given us peace for our souls, comfort for our lives, forgiveness for our sins, pardon for our past. That is my Father. And when I recognize that, I recognize I have this model that is giving me foundational security for even what I need to live.
14: So glad you joined us for today's Unlimited Grace, the audio broadcast ministry of pastor and author Brian Chappell. In today's episode, Pastor Brian shares a lesson from Ephesians 6. Dr. Chappell highlights this passage, which presents the foundation for the building of God's families. You can find this lesson and many others when you visit unlimitedgrace.com. And while you're there, look for Pastor Brian's commentary on the book of Ephesians, which he wrote for the Reformed Expository Commentary Series. Dr. Chappell reveals how when we lift our eyes beyond ourselves to share Paul's expansive vision, then we too will join his doxology for God's amazing grace that transforms the world. Let's hear now from Dr. Brian Chappell as he shares the lesson, Patterns for Parenting.
13: Some years ago, I was invited to a church for a series of messages, an evening conference, and because the messages were in the evening, I spent the afternoons preparing, and the pastor of that church invited me just to use his office in his home, and I did.

0: can remember one particular afternoon working on the message, and as I was working on the message, his children were playing outside the window. Well, you could call it playing. It was actually an older brother who was ruling over his siblings with intimidation and cruelty and profanity. It was hard to listen to. It was harder to study through. So at some point, I just walked out the room into the hallway. And as I went out into that hallway, there was a motion that kind of caught my eye up a stairway to my left. And I looked up the stairway, and there, silhouette against the window that was atop the stairway, was the boy's mother. She was listening to her children playing too. And as she listened, she flinched with the latest profanity from her oldest son, and then turned toward me, saw I was there, and I could see that she was crying. And she said, "We don't know what to do. My husband doesn't know what to do. All we know is that he is 9 years old, and we already have lost control of our son. We don't know what to do." In the "we," there was actually hope, because there was this acknowledgement that it was still our responsibility to reach our son, to seek the Lord. Somehow we still have responsibility here, even though we wonder what it's to be. And if you ever faced that as a parent, or feared it as a parent, grandparent, prospective parent, you have questions of the Lord. "Lord, how do we actually become the family, raise the children as you desire according to your word?" And if you have that longing in you, I wonder if you don't have some disappointment if you just looked at the passage with me of scripture that we read. Because after all, this is the basic and most complete passage on parenting in the Bible. And do you know what? In this long family section that we began looking at with husbands and wives and now parents, there is one verse of explicit instruction to parents on what it means to parent children. Just one verse. I mean, there are 20 verses, if you count the whole, of what it means to be a husband and a wife, and what it means to be an employer, a master of servants, what it means to be a child. But actually, chapter 6 and verse 4 is just the only verse on parenting that's given, and it's actually just addressed to one parent, and that's the father. We long for more. We want volumes, not one verse. And so our hearts begin to say, is there some wisdom that the Lord is communicating, even the way that he is expressing things here? That what we want is, we want that child-rearing instruction manual. And instead, what God is giving is an architecture to our homes, saying, here are the basic building blocks that are more important than, you know, who takes out the trash or what movies you see. I mean, here is the building block of God's architecture, and it begins with an understanding of the foundation relationships that are so important for building God's families. The first foundational relationship, you understand, if you just kind of back up into this whole epistle of the Apostle Paul. I mean, we're getting toward the end now as he begins to give instructions to parents, and you have to say, well, what already began all of this? 5 chapters on the nature of the church. As the apostle is reminding us that God called his church from all eternity to be the powerful transforming agent of his own love in all the world. And so he called the church from the foundations of the world before they were laid. He called the church into purity, into unity, into ways in which his love is being made manifest in the home. But what's clear is that whatever he is saying to families is in the context of the church. And it's just a reminder to us. If you're saying, what are the building blocks of the home? The first building block for the foundation of the home is a loving relationship with God that's established in the context of the church. There's some people in this room, I won't identify them by name, Bill and Diane, but we had the great privilege of raising our children in a church in Southern Illinois when we were a bunch of couples in that church and we were all about the same age and we all had children about the same age. And what we were doing, of course, was we were watching one another and learning from one another and instructing one another. This worked, that didn't work, how do you do this? And it's really part of God's plan. No one knows it all. And so we're put together in the church of Jesus Christ to be helping, instructing, unifying one another so that we can learn from one another. That's actually part of the plan. And as cultures change, as people change, God is saying, but I still need my people in the church together. It's why we don't say, I can just worship in the woods all out by myself. Of course you can. But we need you. And you need us to be learning how we function together as the families that God has called. But it's not just that we need the corporate nature of the church. In the church, we are learning something about God the Father. After all, from the very first chapter, we learned that he was the Father who united us in the Beloved. In this chapter 5, in which the apostle is beginning to say what it means to be the people of God in the home, chapter 5 just begins with these words, be imitators of God as beloved children. It's the reminder for all of us that God is our Father, and we need that. We need it first for modeling, that we are learning in the church what parenting is because we have a heavenly parent, we have a Father. Why is that important? Because despite what we may wish, we tend to become our parents. Right? You said those words would never come out of your mouth, and they did, didn't they? Right? Even the same tone. Well, the fact that we become our parents, of course, is a good thing if we had good parents, but what if you're on the negative side? What if you simply recognize the realities that abusers tend to raise abusers? Alcoholics tend to raise alcoholics. Anxious parents raise anxious children. What then? Then you rejoice that we have a Father in heaven, that more foundational than biology or background is an eternal Father, the one who has given us peace for our souls, comfort for our lives, forgiveness for our sins, pardon for our past. That is my Father. And when I recognize that, I recognize I have this model that is giving me foundational security for even what I need to live. I don't just have a Father so I can model after him. I actually need to know a Father in heaven because inevitably we will parent either out of security or insecurity. If we parent out of insecurity, it's usually marked in our discipline, right? When do you and I tend to get the angriest at our kids? When they embarrass us. Because we don't like looking bad. We don't like being reduced in stature or status in other people's eyes. One of my worst experiences as a parent, I can remember it now, I don't like remembering it, was at Covenant Seminary. I was a new professor. I had young kids, and one of my kids, after a chapel program, came running down the center aisle and ran right into Dr. Rayburn, the president, and almost knocked him over. Now, my child was not hurt. Dr. Rayburn was not hurt. My ego was bruised. That was my child in the chapel that ran into Dr. Rayburn. I got so mad. Why? Because I was embarrassed because of what it supposedly said about me as a parent. And at the very moment that my child might maybe needed me to pick him up and hold him and say, it's going to be okay, instead, I was just red-faced, angry. It can take other forms, can't it? When our older children are struggling with their addiction or pregnancy or anorexia or arrest, and so much of what we think about is what others will think of us, and our rage grows out of our own insecurity rather than the attention we know that our child needs in the worst of what they're struggling with. If we don't recognize our own security in Christ, we may discipline out of the insecurity, which means that we will rage because of our fear of embarrassment, but we also may fail to discipline in our insecurity because we fear the loss of affection of our children. If I discipline, they'll get mad at me. If I discipline, they'll walk away from me. If I discipline, they'll be upset with me. That's not really the point. We are called to be the parents of our children for their sake, not for what they think of us. And we will walk away from our discipline requirements if we are not secure in the Lord and say, but I am loved of the Father. I am secure in Him. And so I discipline when needed out of my security, not of my insecurity that requires my child's affection. What I ultimately recognize is God is saying our discipline finds its consistency and its balance in understanding that I have a loving relationship with the Father that makes me secure so I can do what I'm called to do in the given moments.
1: 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The Apostle Paul wrote the letter to the Ephesians to declare God's plan that the gospel of Jesus Christ would reach the world through weak and sinful people like you and me. He writes that God has redeemed us to unite all things in Him, things in heaven and things on earth. When we lift our eyes beyond ourselves to share Paul's expansive vision, then we too will join his doxology for God's amazing grace that saves individuals, empowers the church, and transforms the world. 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And now, more from Brian Chappell on today's Unlimited Grace.
0: What I ultimately recognize is God is saying our discipline finds its consistency and its balance in understanding that I have a loving relationship with the Father that makes me secure so I can do what I'm called to do in the given moments. Now, a question for all of us as you think about how this epistle is laid out, if it begins by talking about our security in God the Father, how is that security reinforced in the home for parents? Through our spouses. 12 verses for talking about how we relate to one another in marriage before a single verse on talking about how parents should relate to their children. Why is that? Because the first building block for Christian families is a loving relationship with God in the context of the church. But the next solid building block that is needed for solid families is a loving relationship with our spouses. These are just the foundation relationships before God is talking about any practices that we would be doing as parents. Why do we need that second building block of a foundation relationship with our spouse? Because parenting is a team sport, right? 2-on-1. The goal is that we would be together in disciplining and loving and caring for and figuring out how we care for our children. And we do that as we are together with our spouses. It's more than just modeling. It's understanding how children gain information, how they learn what it means themselves to be related to another person in marriage in a way that is dear and appropriate for life's greatest blessing beyond our salvation, unless God again has gifted you for being single. If He hasn't gifted you for being single, our greatest heart's fulfillment is we're united to the companion of His choosing. When that happens, you have to recognize our children are learning all kinds of things from us and in the way they're observing us. Last Sunday, we launched that little film clip about the NASCAR race driver who was marrying the single mom and actually made vows to her three-year-old as well as to the mom. And some of the words he said, do you remember them? He spoke to the three-year-old daughter and said, I promise to show you how a man should treat a woman by how I care for your mom. I'm going to show you what it means for a man to treat a woman as she should be treated. At the same time, I'm teaching you what a woman should expect. Our marriages are the ways that we are showing people what God intends, how you relate to the opposite gender, how the fulfillment that God intends is to be exemplified because you love one another. You're showing it to your children. Of course, it's troublesome in today's society, isn't it? I mean, we can point to all the statistics. Mike Flynn last week when he was up here reminded us some things. You know, one third of all America's youth now are growing up in homes without both biological parents in the home. There are actually scarier statistics. Those who estimate say right now, those who are born today, of those who are born today, two thirds of them will graduate high school without both biological parents in the home. Two thirds. What will that mean for a culture where men and women don't know how to relate to men and women, don't have modeling of families that are whole in the Lord? I mean, we can point to terrible things right now in the United States if you look at the imprisoned population. And by the way, if you look just at the United States, 25% of the entire world's imprisoned population is in the United States alone. And 85% of them will say they had no father influence dominant in their lives. 85% of those in prison will say no dominant father influence in their lives. So we say, well, that's just that portion of society. But some of you have looked already and you've reminded me in that book that I wrote with Kathy, Each for the Other, we quoted the Duke study in which students at Duke University, you know, the best and the brightest of our culture, 45% of them, and this was 10 years ago, 45% of those at Duke said their parents' divorce was the most life-determinative event in their lives to that point. 45% of the students at Duke. The most important gift you can give to your children is a good relationship with your spouse. No question. The most important gift that you can give to your children is a good relationship with your spouse. Implications. Love one another deeply. Find ways to forgive. Work past the rough patches. Everybody has the rough patches. Can we say that? Everybody has the rough patches. But to find ways to work past them, to teach pardon and forgiveness and respect for somebody, even when there are difficult things, is what God is saying is so important because we know how significant it is for children to learn to relate to their future spouse, to relate to another person. Is simply learned in the intimacy of the parent's relationship with the child. And of course, it's not just the child learning about the relationship with the parent, but even learning about God himself. Why is God so concerned about parents and children? Because it's, again, often through the intimate that we learn the transcendent. What does it mean to have a father who loves me in heaven? Well, I sometimes learn that through the father who loves me on earth. And sometimes, of course, it's hard to learn about the Father in heaven because of a father who has struggled to love me on earth. But when I see what God is demonstrating through the couple that he has put into my life, I'm learning about God. And so we have to say to one another in our Christian homes, however we display affection, however we explain forgiveness and help to a spouse, that's teaching our children about God and their relationship to him. So we say, all right, lots of hugs and kisses, even if the kids say yuck, right? Why? In whatever way is appropriate to show affection in our family, we have to learn to do it. Now, maybe that sounds hard, but you must recognize the great hope that it is. If the relationship of spouse is so important for the child learning about God as well as about how to relate to other people, what that's saying to you and me is, parents, we all know this, right? There will be moments that we hope our children forget, right? right? Where we have erred, we got too mad, we stepped out of line, and you know, maybe it was more than a moment. You know, maybe we followed that crazy child-rearing book for about 6 months till we said, this is crazy, you know. Whatever it was, if the foundation, if the building blocks of this child relationship are not just a particular moment or even a particular period of months, but a whole relationship, that means we can make mistakes and still bless our children, because the mistake is not determinative. It's the relationship that's building the building blocks. It's the architecture of the home. Not just mistakes made. We all make mistakes. God forgives you. Forgive yourself. Move on. And build the marriage that God intends to be the model by which your children are learning about Him as well as about how to relate to others. If you think about the relationship with God and the relationship with spouse as being foundation building blocks, you're now ready to start moving forward to say, all right, well, what are the expectations? What are the actual responsibilities that are to be expressed in this parent-child relationship? So interesting that in chapter 6, when we finally get to instruction, they're not to parents first, but to children, right? Chapter 6 and verse 1, children, obey your parents in the Lord, for this is right. So we understand there are instructions to children. I mean, that's another one of the building blocks. We have to understand that the Bible's not silent on this. It hasn't failed to address the subject. That parents are not alone responsible. Children are responsible before the Lord to obey His word. And so there are instructions to the children, and they start out with just what to do. Now, verse 1 is not hard. Children, obey your parents in the Lord. That's just talking about behavior or actions, right? Verse 2 is about attitudes as well as actions. Honor your father and mother. This is reminding us that behavior is not the only object of the instruction, but heart attitude as well. So obedience with belligerence or demeaning backtalk or slam doors is not what God is after. Because what God is trying to do is not just raise a child, He is trying to raise an eternal soul to honor Himself. And to have bare obedience without heart commitment is the worst of hypocrisy. I mean, children who are raised to be obedient only outwardly without internal desire to do so create the hypocrites that they themselves hate. And so God is saying here, I'm after the heart as well as after the behavior.
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4: 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An olive branch offered to somebody in ancient times was an expression of wanting friendship. 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We just thank you, God, for who you are, for desiring to give yourself to us and to allow us to partake of your glory and your goodness in Yeshua's name.
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10: The following program, Bless Israel, is brought to you by the International Fellowship of Christians and Jews.
11: The Holocaust was the systematic persecution and murder of 6 million Jews by the Nazi state and collaborators from 1933 to 1945. Nazi Germany created tens of thousands of camps to imprison millions of Jewish men, women, and children. Of the 6 million Jews murdered, 1.5 million were children. This horrific event must be remembered today and every day.
12: Welcome to this special Bless Israel program titled Never Forget, Never Again, brought to you by the International Fellowship of Christians and Jews. Val is a Holocaust survivor who grew up in Lithuania. In the summer of 1940, Hitler's army began its assault on the Russian Empire. The Nazis immediately began to implement their racial laws against the Jewish population, depriving Jews of every basic human right.
10: On August 15, 1941, Val and his family were forced into a ghetto, surrounded by barbed wire and armed sentries.
13: On the 4th of October, the Nazis, the SS, marched into the ghetto. They surrounded our little get the hospital, and they set it on fire. Everybody who tried to escape was shot. So the choice was to burn alive or die in a hail of bullets. The other atrocity took place 3 weeks later. Again, the Nazis, the SS, they all marched into the ghetto. They selected 10,000. They took them away to the notorious execution place, and they were all murdered. For my family and for me, this was a defining event. That's when we lost our faith in humanity. Seeing all the facts, seeing all the evil unhinged us. We couldn't cope with it. We were completely derailed. We don't know what to do. We don't know where to go. We don't know what's happening to us. The fact that ordinary, normal people could be turned into killers was a shocking realization for us. We had to take on board that the line between good and evil was a very flimsy one, a very thin one, and it was all too easy to indoctrinate ordinary people, indoctrinate ordinary people to turn from good into evil.
10: By 1944, the remaining Jews from Val's ghetto were herded into cattle wagons and taken into Germany to work as forced laborers, building factories for the production of German Messerschmitt jet fighters.
13: We knew, of course, we had a good idea that our life will be finished before we were liberated. Conditions were so bad that we did not expect to survive. We were very pessimistic. And we made a pledge obliging any survivor to bear witness. You see, we had that fancy idea that once we disclose how evil starts and how evil spreads, it will make a big impression and genocide won't happen again. Well, it was all wishful thinking, actually. I survived. I was one of the few. But it was just too traumatic to relive everything again and to talk about it. So, in common with most survivors, I kept silent. It was such a gruesome story, people could not believe it. But I was prompted by my children. They wanted to know, and they were asking difficult questions. Why don't we have grandparents, uncles, and family like the other children? And why do you speak with a funny accent? So we decided, when the kids were about 8, 9, we have to tell them what happened to us. But we had a problem. How do you introduce a child to the idea of radical evil? So we had to modify our story to their maturity. So there you are. The long silence was broke, and we began talking about it.
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12: 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At a Holocaust awareness event, President and Global CEO of the Fellowship, Yael Eckstein, shared how the organization is providing food boxes to poor, elderly Holocaust survivors, like Miriam.
15: She was one of the first Jewish people that the Nazis took in Germany, and she was brought to Auschwitz to build the camps with her own hands. And she said, "I was strong, that's why I survived, but I was the only survivor." And she explained to me how for years she lived on one piece of bread, one cup of tea, and worked 15 hours a day in the freezing cold snow, in the burning hot sun, and if you stop for 1 second, you get shot on sight. And she said, as we were walking back to our bunks, the Nazis would line up next to us and they would see our starving bodies, our exhausted minds, and we'd be walking, and they would start throwing loaves of bread at us. They'd be throwing chicken, they'd be throwing meat. And any person who would bend down to pick it up would get shot on sight. And they would sit there laughing. And they would watch their fellow Jews, their fellow workers, their friends, their family get shot because they were so starving for a piece of bread. And she said to me, "When you come with this food box that says on the side, donated with love from Christians in America, there are no words for the joy it brings to my heart. Finally, the Jewish people are not alone. Finally, there are Christians in America who care about me. Christians in America are sending me this life, this bread, this food, this chicken. That shows me that there is hope for the future. And that's what the Fellowship aims to do."
10: Many Holocaust survivors face serious health issues. Those in need of treatment or medication crisis can sometimes live far from a medical facility. When war or terror attacks take place in areas like Ukraine and throughout Israel, they cannot safely leave their homes. But thanks to Christians and your prayerful and financial support, the Fellowship is able to provide mobile clinics to help poor elderly Holocaust survivors receive the care they need.
16: This mobile clinic allows doctors to reach Holocaust survivors in their homes.
17: 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So we give them the medical care in their home.
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16: Supporting this initiative is part of our commitment to help Israel's most vulnerable populations.
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16: 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We make sure Holocaust survivors can still get their medical attention in times of war and in times of peace.
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10: The fellowship was founded in 1983 by Rabbi Yekiel Eckstein, fulfilling his vision of building bridges of understanding between Christians and Jews. In his more than three decades of work, Rabbi Eckstein helped millions of needy Jews around the world, and he also encouraged millions of Christians to deepen their bonds with Israel and their biblical Jewish roots. It was in his beloved Holy Land of Israel where Rabbi Yekiel Eckstein passed away on February 6th, 2019.
12: In this rare audio recording, Rabbi Eckstein gives an important perspective on the Holocaust and how all of humanity should declare never forget and never again. Let's listen.
23: The Holocaust is not just a concept. The Holocaust happened at a real point in history to real people. I realize just how close the people are to us, and how the events could, God forbid, as much as we say never again, they could happen again. If Israel's enemies have their way, Jerusalem and the state of Israel would be obliterated and pushed into the sea and destroyed. We dare not let that happen. Not under our watch. Hatred and prejudice are not things that we are born with. Man, through his free choice, he chooses between good and evil. My friends, we are witnessing the rise of anti-Semitism around the world today.
0: The neighbors say, "We will poison you, dirty Jews." They say it openly.
23: Terrorist attacks.
1: Police say they were tortured and killed before the final shootout.
23: Time is not on our side. Every Jew who is in need of escaping from the forces of anti-Semitism, today there is an Israel that is the home for every Jew who flees there.
3: This inscription says that Jews should all be stabbed. Jid is a derogatory, negative word for Jew. This is the name that the Nazis called Jews when they put a yellow Star of David. It's the same now.
4: It's very hard to describe for someone in the West.
0: The anti-Semitism that still lives here.
4: Valentina is a mother of five children. And when they went out for one Shabbat in the synagogue, the neighbors, they broke the door, came in and stole all what they have and left a note, "Dirty Jews, go out." The neighbors told them, "We will poison you and you will all be dead. We will accomplish Hitler's task." "Hitler lives in our heart," Valentina's neighbor told her. And she's frightened now, so
0: she has to live in fear because they promise her that they will poison her.
23: The nuclear threats, the biological, the chemical threats that Israel is facing are growing. The amassing of missiles, of weapons against Israel has risen tremendously. Joshua said, "Who is for the Lord? Let him come with me." This is the moment of truth. This is the time when we need to take a stand with God and when we need to stand strongly with the state of Israel.
12: The Bible says in the book of Isaiah, chapter 58, verse 7, "Share your food with the hungry. 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When you see the naked, clothe them." 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Many live alone, scared, and unseen, but God sees them. And today, God may be calling you to be their blessing.
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24: Christ commanded us to take care of the needy, and to obey God's word is what we need to be doing. And it's great that we have organizations like the International Fellowship of Christian Jews try to meet those needs, to open the eyes of people that want to help you have to obey the word, but God gives us a compassion because of who he is. And that's the example that Christ gives us. You know, his whole ministry was about healing and helping and understanding people's needs. And that's what he encourages us to do through his word, is to understand the needy people, the people that are hurting. And to want to help is something that Christ gives us.
10: Did you know that in Isaiah chapter 58, the Lord gives 10 amazing promises to those who take action and help others less fortunate than themselves? Oh, God promises that his favor will shine on you, that your wounds will be healed, that he will always be with you, that he will save you, that he will protect you, that he will answer your prayers, that he will turn darkness into light, that he will guide you, that he will satisfy you with good things. And lastly, the 10th promise, that he will keep you strong and well.
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8: 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In this erratic business environment, finding a job, changing careers, and hiring are some of the most difficult personal and business challenges. 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
9: Good evening and welcome to the Job Search Solution, the radio program where we talk about looking for a job, changing jobs, changing people in your organization, everything to do with hiring and training. And we do that and have for a long period of time. And today we're going to be discussing two issues that face our corporate clients and some of the things they can do to keep them from happening, because they most of the time do it to themselves. They don't even see that they're doing it to themselves. They do. And it's always be mindful of what another guy does, because they make the mistakes and you may not make the mistakes. That's what you want it to be. A wise man learns by mistakes. A wise man learns by other people's mistakes. We begin with a prayer. Dear God, grant us thy peace and thy mercy. Thy will be done. And everybody needs 10 seconds to kind of get warmed up and focus a little bit on our program. So go. After that, I want you to spend 10 seconds being grateful. Nothing in the world is like gratitude. Gratitude is the only thing that is as pure as it can be. So think of three things today that have made you grateful. Go. We have a job opportunity today, and that comes from Sharon Lebosky in our banking department.

this position reports to the director of finance and administration at one of the banks that we've done a lot of work with over the years. It's servicing financial programs. So level one, servicing financial analysts mainly is responsible is to collect, review, and analyze, borrow, and operate company and grantor financial statements and tax returns on an annual basis, and as to assign each loan a risk rating, a loan grade based on the appropriate loan grading criteria. The position is also responsible for servicing the CCDC portfolio of the SBA 50A form. Is in accordance with the SBA and the CDC. They have a lot of duties and responsibilities, and people that know this kind of thing have done it before. And it's a real good job because it's a real good department. Very, very stable. They want to pay $70,000 for this position. They require a bachelor's degree or equivalent in finance and accounting, strong organizational and time management skills. They've promoted almost everybody from within. That's how this job came about. And so you are looking at an automatic move to the next level. So should you have that kind of stuff in your background, I recommend you call straight away. You don't want to repay this.

0: We take a few minutes to take a lesson of the day. And the lesson of the day is some issue that's come about here at Babish & Associates that gives us a do or don't do in the job search process. I forgot to give Sharon Leposky's number. Sharon's number is 214-515-7607. 214-515-7607. Or you can email her at Sharon, S-H-A-R-O-N, at Babich, B-A-B-I-C-H, .com. This has been happening more and more lately, and we need to be warning everybody of it. And the happening is that candidates are going to work quickly. We have a client, one that we've had for a number of years, that is constantly hiring temp to perm type of candidates from us. And it's been very nice. They've been very easy to work for. They're wonderful people. We know what they look for rather quickly, and we've been able to give them good promise. Well, last night, they called at about 7 and wanted do not put off hiring people. You lose them. This is the third time in a row that our client has lost a candidate. They're mad. They're frustrated. First of all, they hire him on a temp to perm basis, which isn't a very smart way to do things. But they've done it a long time, and they've done a real good job of it. But this is the second time in a row that they have lost a candidate to time. Time kills deals. It always has, and it always will. As this market bounces back, people will wait for you less and less in hiring, being hired. They used to get hired temp to perm because they had to. They don't have to anymore. So if you see somebody you really like, hire them. Yep, you need to hire them. All right, we're going to take a short break. Stay tuned. This is Tony Bashir with the Job Search Solution.
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0: Welcome back. This is Tony Bashir with the Job Search Solution. We're going to discuss a topic today for employers. Probably one of the biggest deterrents to getting people hired correctly is what we're going to discuss. And everybody would assume if you lined up 50 people and you talked to them about this subject, everybody would assume that they understand that this is a given, that they ought to have it down, and that employers shouldn't worry about it. And it ought to be something that's pretty perfect. Well, it's not. And this has to do with knowing what your employer really wants. Not only what you want if you're a hiring manager, but what the employer really wants. Here's how it panned out. We recently had the vice president of a company interview a number of our candidates. The VP was going to be the direct supervisor of the candidate. He liked the candidate so much after the initial interview that he made a date to play golf with him, which he did, and to take the candidate and his spouse to dinner, which he did, and meet him the third time to prepare him for the corporate visit, which was part of the interviewing process. The VP told us that the candidate was absolutely perfect for the job. The candidate took a day off from his work and woke up at 4:30 a.m. to catch a 7:20 a.m. flight to Chicago. He rented a car and drove 2 hours outside of Chicago and arrived at the corporate office on time. The executive vice president, who was the next interviewing authority, was prepared to interview him and was there. The executive vice president, who was the last person in doing the hiring, took the candidate into a room, and after 20 minutes interviewing the candidate, explained that the candidate was not what they were looking for at all. And after a 20-minute interview, explained to the candidate that he wasn't what they were looking for at all. He wasn't right for the job, and they would not hire him. They sent him to the airport, and he headed back to Dallas. They spent $3,000 on airfare and wasted a lot of people's time and money, simply because the people didn't communicate what everybody was looking for in a candidate. The moral of the story is to get an agreement before the interviewing process begins about what you want to find in a candidate, so that everybody is reading from the same page. We hear from time to time, all the time, good written and oral communication skills. Practically every job position has that in its foreword. To say something like that is ridiculous. Have the job description, date, responsibilities to be measurable and documentable. Either VP of Finance has filed SEC reports or she hasn't. Either a salesperson has achieved 100% of quota or they haven't. Either an engineering manager has managed up to 10 engineers or they haven't. Describe the job in measurable and documentable terms and have everyone involved in the interviewing process agree to the description This doesn't have to have a 3-page document. It has to be clear and concise on everyone's part and know what it means. Try to stay away from evaluations like quality, effective, good, a tradition, a degree of a level of experience, strong transfer of skills, etc. None of those mean anything. Require all the people that are involved in the interviewing process to have an effect on the definition of what you're looking for. It's that simple. And then to write things out so that they're measurable and documentable. The clearer people are about what you're looking for, the better off you are. And measuring those kinds of issues are very hard, is very easy to do. Please stay away from all kinds of things that don't mean anything, that are like creative, like thorough languages, high integrity, and blah, blah, blah. According to statistics, we arranged over the last, we've averaged over the last years, here is where most of hiring are sourced. And it's something that a person has to know. 25% come from internal sources throughout networking and are the most loyal and the highest retention rates, but not necessarily the most qualified. All right, we're going to take a short break. Stay tuned. This is Tony Beshear with the Job Search Solution.
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0: Welcome back. This is Tony Beshear with the Job Search Solution. We're discussing the hiring process on the part of individuals in companies. We discussed the fact that 25% of all hires come from internal referrals. And there's always a tendency to hire people you know or people you don't know, you've worked with before, or something like that. It does make hiring easier, and those employees have a tendency to be more loyal because of the personal touch and personal relationship they have with the people in your company. Normally, however, these people are really not the best professionals on the market. They're limited to the ones that people within the firm know. Most qualified people are not available on the market. It is simply easier for hiring authorities to hire people this way than it is for them to go to the open market and look for people and have to make an independent judgment on things. The process is easier and often more personally comfortable, but it is really with no momentum at all. 23% come as a result to applying through companies' websites. This is a shotgun method of doing things, but it may be when it works, it really works. It includes people who are personally referred to the company, know the company as a competitor, or are at least familiar with the company itself. This is a tremendously hit or miss adventure. And it is really easy to be watching the resumes that come in. Most of the time, the people who are monitoring the resumes that come in have little or no idea about what they're looking for anyhow. And in the candidate pool, that's true. 18% come from job boards. That's not very many, considering the number of resumes are on job boards. That's the way it is. That's Career and Monster, who's no longer around. And indeed, this method obtains more unqualified candidates' resumes. But once it is, and once in a while, it yields a good qualified candidate, mostly by accident. This is a great way to get responses from every walk of life, retail management on up, or not to get anyone at all, because that happens most of the time. Even though there is volume there, there is very little quality. It's a great way to get a response from every wait person, retail manager, or out-of-town person who blanket emails retail managers and so forth. So, if you have a qualified person reviewing resumes who readily knows what they are looking for, this might be a good way to go to get hordes of resumes just for the sake of collecting them, but not getting any qualified ones at all. 8% are directly sourced from company recruiters or hiring managers, which generally takes experienced company recruiters, can be very efficient. But unless an organization is hiring a number of people over a short period of time, having a dedicated company recruiter isn't very cost effective. There are many corporate HR people who double as recruiters. But expanding busy HR people to also be effective at recruiting may not be the same kind of program. Hiring managers who know how people from other parts of the company feel, or the kind of thing that they've done in their past lives, can be great as sourcing previous contracts, but it is usually a very shallow pool. 8% of the first of the third party people that apply to your job are a contingency search or a staffing firm. The quickest way to see a good volume of the best candidates available. This is probably the most effective way to find great candidates. The process does not involve a fee and lots of doubt to be passed along. The cost effectiveness and efficiency, however, is well worth the investment. Working with contingency recruiters may also be a desperation wheel. Now, if that search firm is already committed to being a retained search firm, then you're not going to have very much luck with it at all. If they don't, hiring authorities and companies are under no obligation. It is very simple and effective way to source great people. All right. Thank you all for listening. Chrissy, honey, I love you. Let's all pray for world peace. Pray for the unborn. Forgive and ask forgiveness. Stay humble. Take a moment today to be grateful. Pray for those in need of work. Pray for our society. Join us again for the Job Search Solution.
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16: Francis Scott Key wrote of a flag that refused to fall. 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
0: This is What's Right, What's Left with Pastor Ernie Sanders.
6: Good evening and welcome to another edition of What's Right, What's Left, the voice of the Christian resistance on this 28th day of May, 2026. And tonight, well, we've got the Gang of Four in here. And we have with us here, well, he's out front by a mile when it comes to being a producer and a board up in that style, right?
7: Hey, man.
8: Hey, Pastor, how are you?
6: Okay, we're ready to go. And here we have the doers of the word, starting from right to right, because no left is allowed or tolerated here. We have the elder, Randall Barkley.
9: Good evening, everyone. Jesus is Lord.
6: Randall's the only one of us that has a permanent tan. All year long, we have to start all over again. All right.
9: Oh, man.
6: We have here with us, she claims to know somebody that talks more than her. Yeah, that's a claim. We'll find out who that person is. Well, we don't, I don't know, boy, I don't know what to do there. I mean, if it talks more than her, what do you think would happen? I'll let that go for now, better pass. But he's...
10: Good evening, everyone.
6: There you go. And then we have the long time, well, some call him a statesman. Others just say he's just an old man. But I call him my friend for 50 years, Pastor Richard Lewis.
7: Welcome, everyone. Glad to be here.
6: We got to start out tonight with prayer. So Randy is one of our strong, strong prayer warriors. Randy, we have Marilyn, who's 78 years old. She's in the hospital with double pneumonia, and she's got a blood infection in her blood. And they're asking, please, to pray for her. Okay. Lisa, you have Charlene. Charlene, now, I don't know if Marilyn's saved, and I don't know if Charlene's saved, okay? Charlene has, she thinks that her dead sister is coming to visit her, and appearing to her, you know, all the time. She's undergoing right now cognitive testing for dementia. Richard, Kevin, Pastor Kevin Eshelman, our Pastor Eshelman was with us for years and years and years, going to the prisons, big part of our prison ministry, one of our strong and very big part of the pro-life ministry. Kevin fell. And when he fell, he was alone in an apartment, laid there for a while, I guess, before somebody from the VA came to check on him. He lost the use of his legs. He was paralyzed from the waist down. He finally, after all this treatment, he's been taking treatment for a long time, rehabilitation, there at the VA hospital in Cleveland, he finally can move his feet. And he was believing that he would soon be able to stand. But now some of the instruments that they were using to treat him with got infected. It caused an infection. So he has now another body infection, and it was very severe, and he lost the use of his hands. And so if you would pray for him, Richard.
7: Okay.
6: And I just got the word here that Pastor Al Davis is in the hospital with pneumonia, and Al is a good friend, so I'll pray for him.
7: Okay.
6: So go ahead, Randy, do you want to start?
9: Certainly. Hey, man, Father God, we just come before you, first of all, just saying thank you. Thank you that you are real. Thank you that your word declares that the prayers of the righteous availeth much and that men ought to always pray and not to faint. And so, Father God, we're thankful tonight that we're not just praying to the ceiling, Father God. We're not just praying to the air, but, Father God, you are listening, Father God. And, Father God, we know that it is your perfect will that none should perish, but that all should come to repentance. And so, Father God, as we think about Maryland tonight, Lord God, I'm reminded of the paralytic man, Father God, who his friends, Father God, carried him. And because of the press of the crowd, Lord God, they climbed up on the roof, broke it up, and lowered this man down to you, Father God, that he might be healed. And Father God, the first thing you did when you looked at him is you said, your sins be forgiven. And the people were in amazement, Lord God, and you ask the question, whether is greater to forgive this man of his sins or to heal them? Well, we know that the greater is to forgive a person of their sins, because what does it profit a man to gain the whole world and then to lose his soul? So, Father God, tonight we lift up Marilyn before you, Lord God. And we don't know her state of salvation, but we pray if she does not know you in the pardoning of her sins, Lord God, if she does not know you as Savior and Lord, we pray tonight that in the breath that she has, Lord God, in the cognition that she has, that, Lord God, she would cry out to you and ask you to come into her heart. Maybe she's listening to this program tonight, Father God, but Lord God, you know how to reach her, Lord God, with the airways or without, Father God, and we pray first of all for her salvation, because again, we know that you don't want to see any perish, Father God. And secondly, we lift up per her family's request, and I'm sure even hers herself, Lord God, this double pneumonia that she has, this infection in her body, Father God. And we are praying that you would secondarily touch that, Lord God, and that you would heal her, Father God. Your word declares that all souls are yours, Lord God. And you have made us, Lord God. So we are fearfully and wonderfully made. And Lord God, there is nothing too hard for you. So please come by here for her, Father God, and for her family. We pray for strength right now during this difficult time. And we ask this in Jesus' name. Amen.
6: Amen.
10: Amen.
6: Lisa, go ahead and play for Charlene.
10: Okay, dear Heavenly Father, we just bring Charlene here before you. Like with Marilyn, we don't know if she's saved or not. You're the only one who knows that. And you're the only one who can break through this dementia where she's evidently seeing people that are not there, dead people that aren't there, and just break through that. They're testing her for it. And just do what it takes, Lord, if she's not saved, not only heal her mind, but also to bring her to know, receive Christ as her Savior this night, and send people into her life that will witness to her in a way she will understand and be receptive. And that goes for her whole family, anyone who's not saved. There's nothing you can't do. You broke through dementia with my cousin, and she received Jesus as her Savior. Do the same for Charlene this night, right now. Thank you in Jesus' name. Amen.
9: Amen.
7: And we lift up Kevin Etchelman. Kevin has been a trooper through the years and has done a lot of work with Pastor Sanders. And we would just lift him up, dear Heavenly Father, and ask for a healing, whatever this septic infection is that's affecting his hands. He was a trooper to be able to get back on his feet and to overcome this struggle to be able to walk again after his fall. And so we would just ask, Heavenly Father, you know his heart, you know his desire to do that. And he needs his hands to be able to support himself, to be able to do the walking and movement that he has to have. So, Lord, we would just ask for a special healing upon him. Please send your angels. And also, Lord, whatever the doctors are doing, Lord, we just would pray that you would direct the doctors. Let them be your hands and your mind when they're dealing with Kevin to be able to take care of this problem and be able to restore him to a normal portion of health. He's over in the hospital in Geneva now, and he just needs some help there and some blessings, Lord. So please send your angels and just take care of him and heal him in a mighty way. And we thank you and praise you in all things. In Jesus' name, amen.
6: Thank you, Richard. Heavenly Father, Lord God, as we come before you, you know Pastor Al Davis. He is a man that's here, and he proclaims that the good news of the gospel of the Lord Jesus Christ weekly. And so we want to hold our good brother up, Father God. We know that he loves you with all of his heart. And, Lord, I just want to hold him up to you right now in that situation he's in, Father God, that you might touch him and he might come out with a complete and total healing and then get back out to work and quit loafing, Brother Al, and get back out and keep bringing the good news, the gospel, to all of those out there. There's sure a lot of us that need it. In Jesus' name we pray. Amen.
9: Amen.
6: Amen. All right, the title of the message here was Memories Through the Pages of My Mind, and this was a Memorial Day message, and I spoke this several places. It was probably given out over the radio in the last few days because of Memorial Day, and of course yesterday I wasn't here because I had that allergy attack. But anyhow, we're going to start in Exodus chapter 15, and let's start with verse 1. Then sang Moses and the children of Israel this song unto the Lord, and spake, saying, I will sing unto the Lord, for he hath triumphed gloriously. The horse and his rider hath he thrown into the sea. The Lord is my strength and a song, and he has become my salvation. He is my God, and I will prepare him in habitation. My father's God will I exalt him. The Lord is a man of war. The Lord is his name. Well, we're talking about the greatest warrior there ever was, the Lord of Lords, the King of Kings. And it's an interesting thing because this is the very first recorded song in the Bible right here, the Song of Moses. And the victorious Song of Moses, after crossing the Red Sea, seems to be reflected in a series of inscriptions in the Sinai Peninsula that were discovered in the 19th century, either made by some of the Israelites at that time or possibly later by Israelite pilgrims going to memorialize the great event. But here's something that's very interesting here. This is the very first song. Let's go to, and this is Exodus 15, okay? And here we see that verses 1 through 3. Turn to Revelation 15. And as we read Revelation 15, 1 through 3, go ahead and Richard, read Revelation 1 through 3.
7: And I saw another sign in heaven, great and marvelous, seven angels having the seven last plagues. For in them is filled up the wrath of God. Is this the one you want?
6: Yeah.
7: Okay.
6: Verses.
7: And I saw, as it were, the sea of glass mingled with fire, and them that had gotten the victory over the beast, and over his image, and over his mark, and over the number of his name, stand on the sea of glass, having the harp of God. And they sang the song of Moses, the servant of God, and the song of the Lamb, saying, Great and marvelous are thy work, Lord God Almighty. Just and true are thy ways, thou King of saints.
6: Now, here's a couple of things. First of all, here we see in Revelation 21:1 that there will be no more ocean, no more seas. And here he's talking about the seven angels, and these are the last plagues he's referred to with the seven last plagues. And he says, as I saw, as it were, a sea of glass mingled with fire, and then they had gotten the victory over the beast and over his image and over his mark and over the number of his name and the sea of glass having harps of God. They're singing this song And this is the song of the Lamb. So they're putting the first song in the book with the last song here with Moses and, yes. And the song of the Lord Jesus Christ here. He goes down, and they sang the song of Moses and the servants of God, and, of course, the great deliverance. This is what is always going to be remembered with the song of Moses. In fact, that was the day of battle referred to as he was talking about in Zechariah 14. He will fight like he did in the day of battle. That was it when he parted the Red Sea. And the interesting thing was, here, when he says he was the king of the saints, I think that's the only place in the Bible where that the word's used, king of the saints, okay? And that's one of the names he has. You know, in the Gospel of John, just in the first chapter, I think he's got, the whole book of John, the Gospel, over a dozen names. The Lord Jesus has a dozen names for him there in that book. And so isn't it interesting here? This is Revelation 15, talking about the first song and the last song. Okay.
7: And from Exodus 15, yeah. Mm-hmm. That's fantastic. You know, in the Bible, it tells us clearly that God Almighty sang, the Holy Spirit sang,
6: yeah.
7: And the Son sang. And we're also instructed in Ephesians and Colossians to sing.
9: Yeah.
7: So it's singing is... You know, God's people are singing people, and God is a singing God. It's just beautiful.
6: Mm-hmm. Amen. Let's go back to verse 4. Pharaoh's chariots and his host have he cast into the sea, and chosen captains also, and drowned them in the Red Sea. The depths have covered them. They sank into the bottom as a stone. Thy right hand, O Lord, has become glorious in power. Thy right hand, O Lord, hath dashed him in pieces, the enemy. What is the significance about the right hand? Because everywhere in Scripture where the right hand is refers to two different things.
9: Salvation is one, right?
6: Well, actually, it's power and authority. Power mm-hmm. and authority, okay? Mm-hmm. And he goes on to say, and in the greatness of his excellency, thou hast overthrown them and rose up against thee. Thou sentest forth thy wrath, which consumed them as stubble. And with a blast of his nostrils, the waters were gathered together. Now, this is all part of a song that they're singing here, okay? Mm-hmm. And the flood stood upright in a heap, and the depths were congealed in the heart of the sea. Now, this was being sung by eyewitnesses, and that word congealed means that the water became like gelatin. That's what it means to be like gelatin, congealed. That would have been an interesting sight, wouldn't it? I mean, think about that. Now, these were eyewitnesses, so they saw this, how God did this, okay? And the enemy said, I will pursue, I will overtake, I will divide the spoil. My lust shall be satisfied upon them. I draw my sword, and his hand shall destroy them. Thou didst bow, or thou didst blow with the wind, and the sea covered them. They sank as lead in the mighty waters. Who is like unto thee, O Lord, among the gods? Who is like unto thee, glorious in holiness, fearful in praises, doing wonder? You notice that the word gods is with a small g,
9: right.
6: Indicating that only one God is mm-hmm. is recognized, that there's only one. Remember what the Bible says. Wherever the word Lord is used, it's referring to the second person of the Trinity, and that's the Lord Jesus Christ. When it refers to the Father, how does it refer when we're speaking about God the Father?
7: God Almighty.
10: Ancient of Days.
6: How about the Father? That's the word mostly, God the Father, but Almighty, but also the Ancient of Days, okay? Mm-hmm. And so, thou stretchest out thy right hand, and the earth swallowed him again, power and authority. Thou in thy mercy hast led forth thy people, which thou hast redeemed. Thou hast guided them in thy strength into the holy habitation. The people hear and be afraid. Sorrow shall take hold on the inhabitants of Palestina. Then dukes of Edom shall be amazed, and the mighty men of Moab, trembling, shall take hold upon them, and all the inhabitants of Canaan shall melt away. Fear and why do you think he's saying that? Because God sent him into those lands to conquer those lands.
8: Yeah.
6: Fear and dread shall fall upon them by the generations of thy arm. They shall be as still as a stone till thy people pass over, O Lord, till thy people pass over, which thou hast purchased. Mm-hmm. Thou shalt bring them in and plant them in the mountain of thine inheritance, in the place, O Lord, which thou hast made for thee to dwell in, the sanctuary, O Lord, which thou had established. The Lord shall reign forever and ever. The horse of Pharaoh went in with his chariots and with his horsemen and his sea, and the Lord brought again the waters of the sea upon them. But the children of Israel went on dry land in the midst of the sea. And Miriam the prophetess, this is the only place in the scripture which she's spoken of as a prophetess, the sister of Aaron, took a timbrel in her hand, and the women went out after her with trembles and with dances. And Miriam answered them, saying, sing ye to the Lord, for he hath triumphed gloriously. The horse and his rider hath he thrown into the sea. So we look here at the greatest warrior ever was, that the Lord Jesus was a man of war, okay? And anyhow, so, you know, you have the pacifists always tell you not to resist, you know, and what happens when you don't resist? Failure to resist tyranny always ends up what? How?
9: Well, not good. That's for
10: disaster.
9: Sure.
10: Disaster.
7: Yeah. Growing.
10: Disaster.
6: Turn over to Exodus 17.

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0: That was Carl Klang. That was a song from 1997 he made. And so, yeah. It kind of sounds the way that, you know, like the songs, a lot of the music they're playing today. And it's supposed to be that God is, the message is that God's watching all the time. That
1: Yes.
0: So, anyhow, call to action, folks, call to action. This is, we're an action program. We're an action ministry. We always have been. We need you to get a pen and paper. Get a pen and paper. Write this down. It's time to be a doer of the word, not a hearer only. Deceiving your own selves. Our state senators are getting cold feet, folks. They shouldn't be. They're hesitating on supporting. How

0: House Bill 485, enact the Baby Olivia Act, okay? And so here's the immediate alert to call. I'm going to give some names and phone numbers. Please at least call at least one of them, okay? The Senate Education Committee members. Well, first of all, this bill is for common sense biology, a human development bill. In other words, it's saying that these babies are babies. They're human beings, okay, in the womb, okay? And they need to be treated with dignity, okay?
1: Mm-hmm.
0: And so I'm going to give you some numbers here. This is the Education Committee members. Senator Andrew Brenner, he's the chair. His phone number is 614-466-8086. Again, 614-466-8086. Senator Louis Blessing III, he's the vice chair. His number is 614-466-8068. 614-466-8068. Senator Al Cutrona. His number is 614-466-8285. 614-466-8285. I'm going to jump over here to Senate Majority Leadership. And President Rob McCauley, his number is 614-466-8150. Again, his number is 614-466-8150. Pro Tempore Senator Bill Reinke, his number is 614-466-8049. Now remember, all we're asking you to do is call them and tell them to support the bill. Support House Bill 485. That's all we're asking you to do. These are, you know, precious little children, folks. It's not that hard. I've done it thousands of times. And it's a good opportunity to witness when you call there, too. And I always give them some scripture when I call. Majority Floor Leader, Senator Teresa Gavarone. Her number is 614-466-8060. Her number is 614-466-8060. And Majority Whip, Senator George Lane. 614-466-8072. 614-466-8072. This is the Baby Olivia Act. The Baby Olivia Act, House Bill 485. That's House Bill 485. It's just common sense, decency, human development, biology. Folks, the bill needs to be on the Senate floor. For some reason, they're getting cold feet. And we can't let that happen. Bad things happen when good people do nothing, right?
1: Yeah.
2: Right.
0: So,
1: You wanted also to read the Right to Life Action Report? Or?
0: Well, that was what I just did.
1: Oh, that was it.
0: Yeah.
1: Okay, that was the move to action. Okay.
0: Yep, move to action. Huge win for election integrity. Federal judge smashes desperate Democratic lawsuit. Oh, but did you see that President Trump now is using the word Democrat? Democrat
1: lawsuit? Oh, really?
0: That's right. Now, where do you think he got that, huh?
2: You. From you.
0: And so, a federal judge on Thursday handed President Donald Trump, an election integrity advocate, a major victory after rejecting Democrats' desperate attempt to block Trump's executive order aimed at tightening mail-in voting rules and strengthening citizenship verification for federal elections. On Thursday, U.S. District Judge Carl Nichols, a Trump-appointed jurist who clearly actually reads the Constitution, slapped down a multi-headed monster of lawsuits filed by Democratic National Committee Chuck Schumer, Hakeem Jeffries, and the far left groups like the NAACP. Anyhow, thank you, very good District Court Judge Carl Nichols. There are some good judges out there left, so we praise the Lord for them. You have an article there, Richard?
1: Sure. This is an interesting article. It says, Democrats' top five positions that clash with biblical values. It says, as the 2026 midterm election approaches, many Christians are wrestling with an important question: how do modern political platforms align with biblical truth? No political party reflects the value of scriptures. Both Republicans and Democrats fall short in different ways because all human systems are flawed. Yet, for Christians seeking to think biblically about culture and politics, there are several prominent Democratic policy positions today that stand in direct tension and historic biblical teachings. Number one, abortion and sanctity of life. Abortion remains one of the defining issues of the modern Democratic platform. Number two, redefining marriage and sexual ethics. The Democratic Party has also become increasingly committed to redefining marriage and advancing LGBTQ idolatry as a central cultural position. Number three, the breakdown of the family. Another growing concern is the continual erosion of the traditional family structure. Number four, gender transitions for minors. One of the most controversial issues in America politics today involves gender identity and related interventions of minors. And the last one is censor of and the suppression of truth. Finally, many Americans remain troubled with growing corporations between government officials, major media organizations, and big tech platforms to suppress certain viewpoints.
0: You know, on every one of those, the number one issue that should be, it should be above all, is abortion, you know, the killing of children. God brought the harshest punishment on any people for killing their children. He reduced Israel. He reduced them to cannibalism because they picked up the, they started going the ways of Baal, okay, the Moloch. And so, but, you know, when will the hypocrisy, it's amazing. It's just, you can't believe the hypocrisy. These people claim to be people of passion and concern. They're hypocrites.
2: Yes.
1: Mm-hmm. Yeah, that's these five positions, as a Bible believer, you could not support any of those positions.
0: No. No, their entire platform is totally in total opposition to God's Word, the Bible, entirely. You know, but here, this guy that this guy that's running for the state senate there in Texas, mm-hmm. the Democrat, they're calling him Six-Gender Jim. Now he claims to be a Christian. He claims that the Bible justifies abortion. This guy, you talk about a liar. I mean, a liar without any truth in him at all. And then he says that the Bible says there's six genders.
2: It's crazy.
0: Now, we Republicans and Christians only have two genders.
3: That's right.
2: Yes.
0: Okay. The Democrats have four more.
1: You know, the sorrowful thing is that some people that claim to be Christians have never read the Bible.
0: I would say the vast majority of them claim to be Christians out there. They've never read the Bible, you know, in the apostate church.
1: Hmm. Well, I know there's a lot of actual believers that have never had no knowledge of the Old Testament at all, hardly. You know, they've focused on maybe some of the New Testament, but...
0: I had a lady on this program one time, and she's very well known, and she said to me, she said, "Don't ask me any Bible questions." She said, "I'm a Catholic. We don't read it." I'm not kidding you. I said,
1: well, the Catholics were never encouraged to read the Bible years ago.
0: Yeah.
1: They actually were almost forbidden. I don't know if they were actually commanded, but they didn't read the Bibles. They didn't. As you know, I had that nursing home ministry, and I run into a lot of Catholics that are way up in years. And when I start explaining some Bible things, they're going, "Wow, I never heard that."
0: Well, here's what, Richard, you and I, we've been around a while, and I have some very good Catholic friends that I've known for many years. I mean, been friends for 60 years or more, and they were always taught not to do it, not to read the Bible, because they couldn't understand it. Let the priest explain it to them, okay? Now, my Bible says that we're all to read the Bible and study to find ourselves approved.
1: Yes.
0: But they were saying that if they did, the danger was being taught how to interpret Scripture, that they would mess up or they would misunderstand it and do something wrong. And again, that's just a teaching that's totally false. It's totally against what the Bible teaches.
1: Yeah, no, it's everybody's responsibility to know the Word. And that's the other fallacy that a lot of Christians do, is they say, come to my church and the pastor will teach you the gospel or something. Everybody should be able to share the gospel with one another. It's, you're not going to, you know, maybe you'll hear the gospel in church, but the point being is you don't come to church to get saved. You should be coming to church to understand a little bit more about the Word. Everybody should be teaching people how to be saved. If you're saved, you can tell other people about how you got saved.
0: You know, if I tell you what makes me roll my eyes and scratch my head is when people do that, when they say, "Pastor, this person, he's lost. Would you please witness to him?"
1: Yeah.
0: And I said, "Have you ever witnessed to him?" Well, he wouldn't listen to me. I don't know how to do it. Well, then here's the problem. The problem is, first of all, you don't know how to do it. So let's deal with that first. We're to be doers of the Word, not hearers only. It's called the Great Commission. Okay. And you know, as a pastor, you've got to tell the people in your congregation what they need to hear, not what they want to hear, okay? Mm-hmm. And, you know, that's one of the things that I've had over the years, you know, in our church. I've noticed lately the track table's a lot more empty. There's not nearly as many tracks. So because you have all those hundreds and hundreds of tracks on that track table, and I keep telling them they belong out there in the hands of unsaved people, but I noticed lately they've really thinned out. Maybe they're picking up on this. There's things happening in this country right now too. There's kind of a revival taking place. Two things are happening simultaneously. Church attendance is falling off dramatically. I mean, falling off dramatically.
1: Is it? Yeah.
0: Yeah. Well, yeah. Every year, 6,000 churches in this country close. 6,000 every year. Okay. But what is taking place is the younger people are having revivals on college campuses, right here in Ohio State, college campuses. That, and they're doing it in things like sports stadiums and that. Remember how I got to the point I went a few years back when they were doing this knee thing. I watched a game. If they would start out that way, I would just turn it off. I wouldn't even watch the game. Okay. Now, instead of taking a knee, they're taking the knees in prayer, and they're praying, okay?
1: Good.
0: So that's happening. So you got two things happening, two diverse things at the same time. And let's pray. I believe spiritually I can see a lot of hope for our country moving back towards the Lord. But the divide is getting greater. Do you see that? The divide is getting greater?
1: Mm-hmm. Well, you know, there you talk about all those churches closing. There's a whole lot of churches that should be closing for what they teach.
0: Well, that's, you know.
1: So that may not be such a bad thing if you're looking just at the numbers, but it depends on what kind of church it was.
0: Well, the apostate churches, the ones that have split, those that have who embrace sin, they're losing members in vast numbers. The United Church of Christ, which is totally apostate, is really satanic. They're losing members. They're going down. Just about all the new pastors are all women. The United Methodist is split in half, and the people that were saved, they left there. And then if you look at the Lutheran Church, it's been hit very, very hard. I mean, they went far left. There's only a very small conservative. It seems like God has kept a remnant in all of these. He's kept a remnant of Lutherans. He's kept a remnant of Methodists that have, you know, not been a part of the United Methodist. I don't think there's any hope for the United Church of Christ there. I don't see any of those that
1: But the Church of Christ, the Church of Christ in general is very broken up, so there's a lot of little small units calling themselves Church of Christ, but they're not associated with the United Church of Christ.
0: Well, that's good. And the Episcopal Church, it is gone there. I mean, they actually had, in this country, an actual witch as their head for a while, okay? So they're divided. Only about 10% of those that have Baptist in their name are actually Baptist. About 90% are apostate, and they're Protestant. They're not really Baptist at all. Mm. And so, but even that, you've seen the SBC, Southern Baptist, they've losing a lot of people. They're coming out. So, and maybe you're right. That may be a good thing. But you know who's really got hit the hardest in all of this is your prosperity churches. These here, like Joe Osteen's 20,000 seat, he's having services, and not 20,000 people. You're having like 4,000 people show up there. And some of these mega churches I was reading, one of them was in debt for $70 million in debt.
1: Wow.
0: $70 million. Okay.
1: I don't know, what's the Bible say about debt? Let me see.
0: Yeah, so Lisa, you have an article.
2: Okay, this is from the Gateway Pundit. Representative Chip Roy has introduced new legislation to stop Chinese Communist Party members, radical Islamists, and other designated foreign adversaries from purchasing homes and real estate in the United States. In an announcement on Tuesday, Roy declared that American property should belong to American citizens, not to geopolitical foes who seek to undermine the country from within. The bill would explicitly prohibit individuals affiliated with the Chinese Communist Party, Islamist groups, or other designated adversaries from acquiring residential property.
0: Okay.
2: It's about time.
0: Yeah, you know, the Chinese have been buying up properties all around our military bases there. And so that's not a good thing, right?
2: No.
0: And all around their military bases, they've been buying property.
1: Well, they have control of the Panama Canal, don't they?
0: Not anymore.
1: Well, they did.
0: Trump undid that. Yeah. Jimmy Carter gave him the canal.
1: Oh, yeah.
0: But Trump changed that. And so here, the other thing, too, is you have Bill Gates is the largest farm owner. He owns more farmland in the entire world, in the United States.
1: Wow.
0: And Bill Gates is against us eating actual meat. He wants us to eat that slime that they put in, that they raise in laboratories. So he's buying all these farms out to put the farmers out of business. They want to be able to control the food, okay?
1: Mm-hmm.
0: Bill Gates, for what he's done and been a part of, he belongs in prison for all of the evil that man has done.
2: Yes.
0: Okay?
2: Mm-hmm.
0: He should have been there a long time ago. Randy, you got an article there.
3: Yeah, just stunning. Kevin O'Leary sounds alarm as he uncovered something far bigger than I ever expected. It says business titan and Shark Tank star Kevin O'Leary is sounding the alarm about a public relations war by communist and socialist groups in China and elsewhere opposed to his planned Stratus Project data center in Utah. In an interview he posted Monday on social media, O'Leary, who is also known as Mr. Wonderful, said he experienced on May 4th a massive influx of DMs on X and Instagram and tens of thousands of percent of increase. He said there are nefarious accounts out of the country dumping stuff that's completely false about Utah, he said. Just stunning. I couldn't believe it. We uncovered something far bigger than I have ever expected. After seeing coordinated false attacks against the Utah Data Center project, we brought in an advanced data science team to trace where the content was coming from, and the results were shocking. What we found led back to an organized network's political activists, groups, and funding trials tied to massive international entities. It says the actual images were from the Party for Socialism and Liberation and the People's Dispatch. I had never heard of them before. He noted other groups involved were the Salt Lake Party for Socialism and Liberation, Salt Lake Democratic Socialists of America, and the Cuban Institute for Friendship with the People. What the heck are they doing marching around Box Elder County? I mean, what is this? He wondered. I am not okay with this, and found it in Alberta, Canada, too. There's a war going on, I guess a PR war or whatever you want to call it. He was asked by an interviewer, is what you're suggesting that these entities are sort of taking funds from Chinese Communist Party and using those funds to sort of run a digital blackmail campaign against your project? O'Leary responded, I'm not suggesting it. It's an irrefutable fact. This is IRS 990 filing with the exact dollars and dates from exactly where it came from. I'm saying that that is exactly what's happening. But O'Leary is getting harsh criticism from some Americans who are opposed to his project, which has been estimated to consume up to 9 gigawatts of electricity, or more than double the entire state of Utah's current consumption.
0: Yeah, I've got an article, because I'm really concerned about these power data centers.
3: Yeah, I am too.
0: Yeah, we're going to, I've got an article I'm going to talk about that, you know, right after the top of the hour. But you know that the red Chinese, communist Chinese, in communist country called New York City, actually had their own police force. They actually had a Chinese Communist Party police department in there, and they're here in this country to run down those Chinese that have come here and that have maybe left the country without permission to leave the country or maybe could do China some harm. But they actually were running this right out in the open under Biden.
1: Huh.
0: Under Biden, yeah.
1: What?
0: Yeah, it was their own private Chinese Communist Party government police department.
1: And they allowed them to operate in this country.
0: Under Biden, yeah. Right there in the city of New York, they certainly did.
1: I hope that's not
3: what
1: happening
3: that's
1: now.
3: What they were doing with this, Islam, too, was doing the same thing.
2: Yes.
3: They had their own police force.
0: Yeah, Sharia.
3: Enforcing Sharia, yeah.
0: Yep. They.
1: Is this going on under Trump?
0: No, Trump's...
3: No, they're going after it.
0: No, he's... Now, Trump's doing a lot of things. There's a lot of things you were not hearing about, and that is good. We have to be a little careful, though, because there's a lot of things that are not always the way that they seem.
3: Right.
0: And we don't want to be... We don't want to go too far, and I'll get to some of that, too, especially when it comes to... spying on American citizens, too. So we'll be back right after this. We're coming into the count. And when we come back, we got all kinds of stuff, right?
1: All right.
0: Yes. This is Lightning Rounds.
2: Yes.
0: Be right back after this. Don't go away. More to come.

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9: Helps members of the Jewish community, and also like these Muslim police force drive around in marked cars with lights and are not official police officers in any capacity. So yeah, all of these vigilante units need shut down regardless of who they're supporting because it's not the general public.
10: Yeah, I saw that in Minnesota. Minneapolis, they had those Muslims driving around with cars that would look apparent, you know, like police cars. Mm-hmm. So you know what? I think... Richard, it might be time for you and I to start an old preacher's police force. What do you think? We bring him. Let's go after him with a word of God.
11: Do I get a siren and right. flashing lights? Oh boy!
10: Betrayal of a social contract. This is what I was telling you about. I'm a little concerned. Cut off from the grid. Why 50,000 Nevadians could lose their power to data centers. And the news broke this past week like a punch in the gut. Nearly 50,000 residents in Lake Tahoe, there are some wealthy folks out there too, area have been told their utility will stop providing power after next ski season. Next ski season, yes. Mm-hmm. Fortune reports that these people are now scrambling to find a future energy source, while the data centers, do you know how many data centers there are in this country? Over 4,000 data centers. And these things, some of them are bigger than cities. I mean, much bigger than an entire city, okay? Anyhow, the AI boom get first dibs on the grid. This is not a technical glitch. It is a deliberate choice to serve machines over human beings. We got to do something about this.
12: Yes. Yes.
10: Let that sink in. Almost 50,000 souls, families, retirees, small business owners, are being cut off from the electrical grid so the server farms can hum along interrupted. The social contract that once guaranteed essential services to communities have been torn up and replaced with priority lists that put silicone above flesh and blood. In my experience, covering corruption in energy policy is the most naked betrayal I've ever witnessed, and it is only the beginning of what's likely coming. Now, here, some of the things that's happening. First of all, they use huge amounts of water.
13: Yeah.
10: They use huge amounts of water, to do this, but there's something else with these data centers that there's a noise that comes out of them, okay? Mm-hmm. And it's a very irritating noise. There's a like a humming sound that comes out, right. And it's and this noise, these frequencies that these data centers producing, is causing a lot of physical defects in people, especially women, pregnant women with unborn children. Yeah. So, I think I'm not against data centers, but I think they jumped the gun. They're going way too fast. I think they need to back down. And I don't think why do these centers have to be so huge?
12: Mm-hmm.
4: Yeah,
10: I mean, some of them are covering, I mean, hundreds of acres of land.
12: Yeah,
10: hundreds of acres.
11: What in the world do they have? I mean, why should they? It should be so big. I mean, if we can get all this on a little phone.
10: Well, here's the reason, because every single thing that we just said tonight has been recorded. Mm-hmm. Every word will
11: and
10: be
11: saved.
10: Yeah, it's saved. Yeah. Every single phone call that you make, okay, is recorded. Every time the style gets a bunch of people mad up, that's recorded, okay?
12: Right.
10: But no, everything, now they're not able to keep up with Lisa yet, okay? But but everything that we say, every word that we say out over the air, not just out over the airwaves. That's another problem that is happening, is some of our intelligence agencies, you know, especially those along the border patrol, they've kind of gone out of bounds a little bit looking for people, okay, looking for illegal aliens, and they're eavesdropping on the regular American citizens. And you saw how 8 U.S. senators, how they felt when they got caught when they found out that Jack Smith and the Democrats, the corrupt DOJ under Merrick Garland was was recording all of their conversations, all their emails, yep. And that. So everything's been, I've known for my, you know, it seems like my whole life, because I've been on the radio, everything's been recorded, but everything now, everything is recorded.
12: Yeah. Yeah, it's got to be tie in to the B system with all of the information, you know, being able to track buying and selling. You won't be able to buy or sell unless you had that mark. And then that was one of the other concerns that some of the like senators are raising, some of the people, is that it's a tracking system. They're actually tracking Americans with these systems. So.
9: Well, real quick, that's exactly what it is mm-hmm. You know, to answer the question about why are they so massive, because that's what this is. This isn't, we've had data centers for years and years and years and years and years. There's hundreds of them all over the country, thousands of them. These new super AI data centers, mm-hmm. It's exactly what Randy started to describe there of Mark Zuckerberg's a billionaire, not because everybody download Facebook. Facebook's a free app. How do you make money off a free app? They're buying and selling data. With AI, it adaptively learns to every single user's input. If I go into ChatGPT right now and say, I want you to answer every question I ever ask you like Cookie Monster, it's going to do that. And it's going to keep growing its vocabulary as Cookie Monster. And we're going to have conversations back and forth as Cookie Monster. I can open a second tab and tell it to do something completely different. But every time I tell it to do something, every input I put in, it's just adding that to its memory bank. And every American across the universe is doing this right now. Google just announced the other day that they're considering transitioning general Google search into AI, so everything you look up will be through an AI system. It's storing data. That's all this is doing. And while, yeah, we can store, you know, 500 gigabytes of data on our phone, and it's incredible, and we couldn't do that 20 years ago, let alone 5 years ago, this is every single American, every single person in the universe daily doing way more than, you know, 500 gigabytes of data into a search engine. Just
10: this,
9: so
10: this
9: compounded.
10: Is exactly what God's Word, the Bible, is talking about. Okay, you see, the opposition out there are not omnipotent, mm-hmm. omniscient, and that's omniscient means all knowledge.
12: Mm-hmm.
10: But through technology,
12: right.
10: They want to appear to be okay. And I remember that great Italian philosopher, Nietzsche. Remember what Nietzsche said? Nietzsche said, since God created man in his image, and now through technology, man is going to return the favor. God will be what we say he is.
12: Hmm.
10: Well, But Nietzsche also had said to my brethren, Nietzsche complained that God had made him so brilliant that he had a responsibility to his fellow men. But then he said, that God that has so tormented you has died. In reality, Nietzsche has died. But yes. God's still on the throne. And not only did he die, but he died a horrible death. He was put in an insane asylum. And or there in Europe, where they actually allowed people to come and they put these people in there, insane people, and behave as crazy people. They charged entertainment and let them watch it. And Nietzsche was one of those. Okay,
11: wow,
10: that was put in there. So, all right, we're going to take some calls, and let's go out and take Tom. Tom, you're in the air.
13: Yeah, this is John again from, I called last night in St. Paul. I actually used to live in China, so I just wanted to mention when me and some friends decided to leave there in 2019, there were a list of reasons, but the one I'll tell you about, all the teachers that we worked with thought we were already orientated because it was October and we had done all of our paperwork and done all our, you know, due process in August, and then they bring us all back to the hospital in October. Well, one by one, we came out of the exam room, and we realized they were examining us to find out which organs were still in our bodies. So the point is, they already knew our blood type because we had our physicals when we got there in August, but they wanted, like, the teachers were coming out like, gosh, they asked why I didn't have a spleen or why I didn't have an appendix or, you know, like they were doing inventory because when you're in a communist country, okay, it's not a voluntary donor or organ donor system. It's an involuntary one, right? So if I happen to match Xi Jinping and he needs a kidney, right, nobody's going to ask me if I want to give my kidney away. I'm just going to disappear. And before I lived there, I lived in Korea for 3 years. It is known on the streets and the chatter of Korea that if you have $1 million, you'll get an organ overnight if you need it living in Seoul. But I know you're talking about AI, so let's get back on topic. I wonder if some of the propaganda that's coming out about, wow, we need to pump the brakes on AI. Well, the thing with AI we might be asking is who's going to be in charge of it, because it seems unavoidable. So my point is America is easily on the road to be in charge of it. China is, I think, perpetuating some of this propaganda. Even though I kind of trust Aaron Brockovich, China, I think, is on board escalating some exaggerations because they are clearly going to lose to the U.S. with artificial intelligence. So artificial intelligence does have all of those concerns that you've raised. I agree with you, but I'd rather at least we be in American homeland have these data centers instead of Beijing and China.
10: The problem of it is, Tom, is their goal is a one world government. Their goal is a one world government. And so
13: that's
10: where they're, and you will have, like today, in the, you know, the Communist Party has always been only about 2% are actually card-carrying members of the Communist Party. Those are the 2% that run the other 98%. And the elite, and that's where that's leading to, is they want to have a massive depopulation movement. And they've got so many different avenues to do that. You know, right here in Ohio, we call it NAWACA. Basically, NAWACA is just Ohio's version, Northeast Ohio, of Agenda 2030, where you're talking 15-minute cities where they want to do this. So they start closing in on you little by little, and in that process, finding ways of eliminating, you know, people. They want to eliminate the, you know, depopulate the, they want to take this,
13: yes,
10: right now we've
13: right.
10: got about
13: yes.
10: 8 billion people. They want to reduce it down to a 500,000. or half a billion.
13: And they've succeeded in Hong Kong. They were, you know, they won't even let them keep bow and arrows. You know, we've got our guns here, thank goodness, and we have a right to keep those. I don't really think the AI thing that we know is bad, where they can have the tools to do more of this, you know, turn off like our phone conversation right now, limit us to one choice for a telephone carrier. You're not going to have Verizon and AT&T and T-Mobile. You're going to have one, you know, that's what they wish. Now, you know, you can still, the manufacturers can still make it so a phone could talk to another phone without having a carrier. But, you know, the Apple Corporation has agreed to turn all that off within the last 10 years in China. It's not turned off here. I think people underestimate the American spirit, you know. Japan underestimated the United States. Germany underestimated the United States. It doesn't take a majority to win. Okay, we're not going. I'm not going down. I'm not retreating. But yes, these concerns.
10: See, there's
13: are real
10: a reason for that, Tom. See, a lot of people. We've known freedom here. This country was started for. On the very purpose of having freedom, freedom to worship, freedom of religion. And we were, the people that came here were willing to pay the price to keep it. And in this country, we've done that. And we had a constitution and which guaranteed us the right to bear and own arms. And out there, that's why all of these other countries, a lot of these countries that have never known freedom, they've never known. So, they don't know what it's like. They can't even conceive having total freedom the way we've had it. But we
13: and when we were fighting for that under, you know, against King George in 1770s, we had to deal with the people that were not helping, you know, Philadelphia. They were not helping. You know, separate us from England, and we were not a majority. So I guess I'm just saying one way to keep the faith and, you know, try to stay in alignment with our Lord is that, you know, even when you look at some of the Bible, which you know better than I do, you know, smaller armies sometimes beat bigger armies, you know. So, I mean, I'm going down with a fight. So I guess my I wanted to help the program by making a donation, but I'll make a donation of $20, even though I'm a teacher. I don't have a lot of money. But I guess, you know, this AI stuff, Pastor, I know that China, I believe that China's worried that there's no way they can keep up with us on the AI race. Okay, now, yeah, so that means we'll be under Zuckerberg and Jeff Bezos, and then, you know, but it gets worse if we're completely cut out of the picture and everybody starts canceling American AI centers, and then we're kind of up against it 5 years from now, like we were with Huawei, you know, when they were about to capture 5G 7 years ago. And, you know, President Trump had the foresight to shut that down. So the last thing I'd like to say about, you're right, they want one world government. And another thing I hope that Rubio is aware of as the Secretary of State is this thing called the International Baccalaureate Diploma Program that comes out of Brussels in Switzerland. That's also George Soros. So what they do is they water down any existence of inalienable rights and the Bill of Rights and the American portion of social studies. And they think that the IB program, So I know I'm getting a little off topic here, though, but the reason it's that disconcerting is a lot of the people that adopt these diplomas at high schools in America are getting funding from Switzerland and Brussels and from George Soros, right?
10: Right.
13: So these guys, this international baccalaureate diploma is a way to make it so you don't even know that your inalienable right to life comes from God. You have no understanding of, you know, what America did to safeguard inalienable rights. It's like that's funded by the World Economic Forum and Davos and George Soros and Switzerland and so the EU is got to be dissolved. It's like,
10: yeah, they've got so many different organizations out there, you know, Soros has, and these are all low key, but they're all anti-American, anti-God, anti, you know, life. Okay. And
13: yes, and people have been talking a lot about the new arrivals to America that come in here and they're bad news. I gotta tell you, I've been working with some of the people that are from the countries that are called Asian countries. You know, there's a dozen of them. Okay. They have a love of freedom. They have a respect either for the creator of the universe or the fact that we respect the creator of the universe. Okay. So, you know, the families by and large that come in from south of the border, they worship the Lord and they want to just be able to have children without, and a family without a cartel being in control of their country. We are correct to consider Islam not just a heresy, but I believe anti-Christ in its principles. We should be alarmed, and I hope those deportations.
10: Well, you know, one of the things that you have to, they have the majority of these people. You know, I don't think any of us were, you know, if a family is destitute, you know, I don't think any of us would want to turn away. But what they're doing is, you know, they've opened their prisons. You know, when you had coming in, you know, all of these convicted murderers, you know, and you see them every day in America, one more illegal alien, one more of these guys that they brought in over here. You know, they have one gang member. It's a very elite gang. In order to join, you've had to kill somebody first just to be able to join the gang, okay? But they brought in rapists, child molesters, human traffickers, and so much of this, like right here in Ohio with the Somali population, you've got a lot of this human trafficking things taking place. So,
13: yes.
10: But I got to move on there, Tom, but thanks.
13: Pastor Ernie, how do I give the $20?
10: Well,
13: should I call the 888 number or call the 33 number again?
10: No, because we only use that during pledge week. What you could do, are you on the internet?
13: Yes, sir.
10: Just go up to WRWL.org, WRWL.org, and all of that.
13: What's right, what's left.org. Okay, yeah. Ernie, you're the best. Thanks.
10: All right, thanks, Tom. God bless.
13: Bye-bye.
10: Bye-bye. I wanted to just say, going back to this, these data centers here real quickly, the mechanism is straightforward and ugly. Nevada Energy, dominant utility, is redirecting power from Liberty Utilities to the Tahoe Reno Industrial Center, where data centers owned by George Switch, or by Google and Switch and others, are expanding at breakneck speed. Meanwhile, regulatory capture and green energy dogma have made it nearly impossible to build a new generation capacity in the region. And one analyst noted that U.S. is facing an energy affordability crisis where electricity bills have risen 30% since 2020, yet utilities are prioritizing massive load requests from AI companies. The result is zero-sum game, and resident losses. I think they're moving way too fast with this. And, you know, this. What is the entire purpose of storing all of this information just so that you can call upon AI? And when sometimes, just like here, I'll have that on that smart aleck phone, I have Siri. And I will say, Siri, and then she'll come up, and she'll, or you know what, I don't have to. I'll be just talking, and she may hear something that sounds like Siri, and she'll come up, and she'll answer the question, right? You're right. Oh. We've had that happen when I was teaching a class. In fact, well, let me see here. I'll show you. What's Siri?
14: Uh-huh.
10: I was going to ask her a question. I forgot to. I just thought I'd say hi. Anyhow, there you go. But yeah. Anyhow, yeah.
11: It's pretty bad when you got to talk to your phone and it talks back to you.
15: Yeah, I don't have that problem because I got a flip phone. I don't have a smart aleck phone.
10: You destroyed your phone by talking to it.
12: Oh, my goodness.
10: Okay. All right. Lisa's been known to talk the ears off of corn. All right.
11: What you were saying on that surveillance tools?
10: Yeah, go ahead.
11: Surveillance technology acquired by the United States government for immigration enforcement is being developed against American citizens, according to a report. The journal describes the system as a high-tech dragnet built to locate, track, and deport people residing illegally in the United States, allows thousands of federal agents nationwide to trove the data belonging to more than 300 million people, including citizens. So there you go. And they talk about the different methods of
10: They do it. Your privacy is being invaded in so many ways. I was just reading, they had a special on about using these drones where the government's been using to look for people. And some of these areas, especially out there in California and that, where they have closed in, you know, fenced in backyards, you've got these women are out there sunbathing in the nude, and the drones are photographing all of that, okay?
11: Well, maybe they're illegal aliens. They probably have to really check close to make sure they're not illegal aliens.
10: Yes. All right. We have Brian in the air. Hey, Brian, you're in the air.
16: Hey, Pastor Ernie Sanders, is my call coming in good?
10: Yep, you're coming in loud and clear.
16: Okay, thank you. I just pulled in from my church. Real quick on these data centers and on everybody out there listening needs to know this, and they should, and we need to turn around. Everybody needs to really turn around and start standing up. You know, this guy that was on, this school teacher's talking about fighting. We all need to fight. We all need to really fight for our manufacturing base. When Trump came in, he was talking about all these manufacturing, hundreds of them, thousands of them, that we've lost to China. And, you know, China wants Taiwan. They want it because of those semiconductors. But if you look at all these data centers down here in our great state of Texas, they're building them at a rapid pace, okay? But if you look at the groundwork on them and the hardware that's going in these places, it's really hardly no different than the items that we're purchasing in our stores, our electronic items, our computers, our mobile phones, automobile technology, microchips, all this stuff that's being put in our technology, a good part battery backup supply, solar stuff. A lot of this stuff is coming out of China, and they've always talked about a lot of the stuff has spyware in it. So, yes, they are building a lot of this technology, data centers and stuff, and it goes way back to IBM, Pastor, but way beyond that. And there's a lot of guys out there that know more than what we're speaking about, even military experts, that we really need to really, and I'm talking about not just our federal government, our CEOs have turned their back on.

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3: It's the data centers. They are pushing back. I know here in Ohio there's a lot of people that are pushing back. They're pushing back against this being robbed through high property taxes that, you know, they've raised up so, you know, 30%. And there's no justification for doing this. But you're right, people are pushing back. And that's one good thing under Trump. He taught them how to do that. And we're seeing the rhinos being eliminated now. People are finally saying, you know, we hate traitors. We just hate traitors. People that, you know, that are in there just to keep things the way it is, keep the power base, just keep in control. Don't make waves and forget the voter. Forget the person that they're supposed to represent. They're in there to stay in power and keep their job. But people are pushing back, and that's the good news. Already. Let me see. We'll be right back.
4: Hello?

0: that was Carl Klein. But listen, you Democrats out there, don't listen to that. You need to listen to this program. You really need to listen to this program. You need to repent. Bottom line is, like it or not, repent or perish. That comes directly from God himself, right?
1: Yes,
2: yes.
1: It does.
3: Amen.
0: Now, but Lisa's got an article, so should we let her do it?
2: Okay, listen up. Elderly Americans, it says FBI shuts down India-based call center scam targeting hundreds of elderly Americans. A major international fraud scheme centered in India has been dismantled by Americans. Authorities exposing a sprawling network that targeted elderly Americans and siphoned millions of dollars out of the country. The case is now fueling renewed concern about foreign-based scam operations exploiting vulnerable U.S. citizens. Federal investigators say the operation relied heavily on call centers operating out of India, where fraudsters posed as legitimate tech support agents, according to various reports. These overseas networks systematically targeted elderly Americans, many of whom were unfamiliar with modern cybersecurity threats. At the center of the case are two America-based executives, Adam Young and Harrison Giverts. So watch out, elderly folks. Don't get fooled.
0: All right. You know, we've seen a lot lately been on about these UFOs.
3: Yeah.
2: Mm-hmm.
0: UFO files are not a distraction. They're a phony money machine. Today on Stinchfield, we break down what the Trump-ordered UFO file release is really about and why conservatives rushing to call it a distraction may be missing the bigger picture. They asked Trump, do you believe in these UFOs? Do you believe that these are extraterrestrial people? And Trump just laughed. He did the politician thing. He said, but the laugh told you it all. He said, I haven't made my mind up about that yet. Okay. This isn't about little green men. It's about power, propaganda, and the possibility that parts of the intelligence community and military-industrial complex have spent decades manufacturing fear through staged footage, manipulated narratives, and psychological operations designed to justify endless defense spending and black budget programs. Some of the newly released material raises more questions than answers. Are we looking at genuine unexplained phenomena, or are we watching carefully crafted deep state theater meant to condition the public into believing an alien threat could emerge at any moment? Remember Orwell?
2: War of the Worlds?
0: Yeah, I think that was the Wars of the World thing.
2: Yeah.
0: Yeah, people panicked. I mean, mm-hmm. You had people really in panic. People were getting arming themselves. They were afraid. They were shooting the things in the dark, shooting people because of a radio program, okay? I wonder if we could use this radio program to get the Democrats to do, well, we've been trying to use it to get them to repent. That hasn't worked well. Yeah. Maybe some of them has, some of them. Anyhow, some of the newly released material raises more questions than answers. Even more bizarre, researchers are uncovering what happened to be intel inside jokes buried throughout portions of the files and imagery. Coincidences or clues left behind by people inside the system mocking the very public that they're manipulating. We expose the history of USO PSYOPs, the money trail behind fear-based defense expansions, and why this release could be less about disclosure and more about control. Very good. What do you think? Richard, you're a smart fellow. What do you think?
3: I think it's a con.
0: Yeah.
3: Jesus Christ came to the center of the universe, to the earth, and God created man in his image. some of this stuff that they come up with, I think, like they said, they had some, they found some creature or something that had a tail and two legs and this and that. I think they're just experimenting with genetics and dumping the bodies out to make it look like it's some kind of person from outer space or something.
0: Well, for years and years and years and years, you know, we've heard, you know, you've had all of these things, you've had, and there are, you know, there's a lot of demonic activity taking place out there.
3: Absolutely. And, the devil's real.
0: Yeah, and they can manifest themselves in different forms and shapes, okay? And, but, you know, just like this thing with Bigfoot, okay? Until I saw Randy's boot there, I thought that that'd be... I said, there is a Bigfoot. Anyhow, but, you know, look, how many sightings do they have of Bigfoot? And you mean to tell me that in all of these years, no one's been able to capture a Bigfoot? You know, when we capture bull elephants, when you capture, you know, 2,000-pound grizzly bears, and you can't capture a Bigfoot. Mm-hmm. And then they say, well, it's because they're really, these are really extraterrestrial beings that were put here. So they're very intelligent, okay? If you're very, very intelligent, why would you be hanging around out in the woods, supposedly killing other animals, okay? But there's something to all of this. It's like a game that they want to play.
3: Mm-hmm. It's an act. It's an act to suck us into, you know, talking about it and wasting our time about it.
0: I don't waste any time on Bigfoot.
3: No. Well, you know, there has been giants in the world. God talks about giants before the flood. Mm-hmm. There were giants after the flood. We had David kill a giant. There were, it talks about his brothers, the giant's brothers. So there have been giants, and there's giants.
0: Today. You have giants in the world today.
3: And we have some people that are literally giants go around some of these basketball players and stuff that are, I mean, their hands, they can take their hands, cover your head with them. They're so big. What's that? That's a giant? So, you know, somebody living out in the woods, a giant, because of maybe society hating them?
0: Well, a lot of this is about when you talk about extraterrestrial, not all of it. There's quite a bit written about inner space instead of outer space, that within the center of the earth, down below the earth ground, there's whole different world down there, mm-hmm. and there's been a lot of stories written about that.
3: Yeah, I think it's identified as hell.
0: Well, yeah,
3: that's what God said.
0: Yeah. So
1: the word also tells us in this coming time. It says that in Luke 21, and there shall be signs in the sun and in the moon and in the stars and upon the earth distress of nations with perplexity, the sea and the waves roaring. And then it says this, men's hearts failing them for fear, for looking after those things which are coming on the earth, for the powers of heaven shall be shaken. So there's a lot that's coming that will affect, even as this is saying, men's heart will fail them.
0: We just read about the seven last plagues today, so that that's coming our way. But anyhow, I wouldn't spend a lot of time worrying about the UFOs, worrying about the...
1: Say it.
0: The little green men out there. We do know that the return of Christ is imminent.
1: That's right.
2: Thank God.
0: And so all of that's going to be settled. When he comes back, all of that's going to be settled once and for all.
3: And for all your listeners, you know, figure out the entire Bible first before you worry about the UFOs, you know. Conquer those 66 books.
1: Right.
3: Once you've conquered those, then you can be concerned with UFOs.
0: And, you know, again, when you go to read the scripture, before you open the book, pray and ask the good Lord for discernment. Ask him for, see, a lot of people, you know, they'll read it and you can tell afterwards it didn't really register so much of it. And I've had people time and time again and tell me, well, I don't understand that. What does that mean? I don't understand that. And in fact, if you go to 2 Corinthians chapter 4, okay, or is that 2 Corinthians? Well, let me see, maybe. The answer for that is there, but the answer to all of that is right in the scripture. You know, this is the greatest source of knowledge, information in the world. This Bible has been around for a long, long time, and the Lord himself said, the heaven and earth will pass, but his words will never pass away.
3: Amen.
0: This, again, is the greatest source of knowledge, the greatest source of information.
3: And no one knows everything about the Bible. No one has all the answers, so...
0: No, because we're seeing things that have been in there for years, but weren't totally understood until technology shows us, and then we realize that's what that was speaking about. You know, that's happening. So you've heard people say that the Constitution's a living, breathing document. It's not, but the Bible is.
3: Yes.
2: Right.
0: And so with that, we're talking about the Word of God, and we mentioned before out there, when from the very first preacher came, you know, they came preaching repentance.
3: Mm-hmm.
0: Noah
3: mm-hmm.
0: came preaching repentance. John the Baptist came preaching repentance. Mm-hmm. The Lord himself, the first time he preached, what did he preach? He preached repentance.
1: Yeah.
0: And yet today, you have the Word of Faith groups out there, and that's saying repentance is not even necessary for salvation.
1: Oh, my goodness.
0: And so here, and today you've got this universal salvation where they're preaching this whole fallacy that everybody's going to get saved, okay? It's just unbelievable where we're at today. But you know what? It's not unbelievable, because in 2 Timothy chapter 3, it told you exactly that this was going to happen.
1: Mm-hmm.
0: Exactly. You know, literally spelled it out for you. Mm-hmm. So when you see this, you'll know where you're at. And we're very close to the Lord's imminent return.
1: That's right.
0: So with that, tell the folks out there how they need to get saved, you guys.
1: Absolutely, absolutely. You know, one of the things we started talking about earlier in the text was dealing with Pharaoh coming from Exodus. And one of the things that had happened to Pharaoh was, in fact, that God had told Moses, I'm going to harden his heart. And so though I'm sending you to him, I'm going to harden his heart. And so though all of the plagues were that came upon Egypt, Pharaoh never repented. And in fact, his heart, it got more and more hardened until the last plague, which was the death of the firstborn. And then they released him. But then right after that, Pharaoh went right after them again. And that's where we were reading about they were drowned in the sea. And so tonight, one of the things, again, I believe that it's a curse if your heart is hardened by God, and you don't want that. So if you're resistant to the gospel, you don't repent, you don't think that any of this means anything, that's a very, very dangerous place. And as has been stated so many times, that God is not willing that any should perish, but that all should come to repentance. And so today, if you will hear his voice, the Word of God says, harden not your hearts. Sin, the deceitfulness of sin is one of those things that can harden your heart. And I just want to read this quickly about the dangers of a hardened heart and where it can take you to. And in Revelation, we were reading out of Revelation, but from Revelation 16, it says this. It says, and I heard a great voice out of the temple saying to the seven angels, go your ways and pour out the vials of the wrath of God upon the earth. And I'm jumping here a little bit because there were seven angels that were sent out, but it says, and the fourth angel poured out his vial upon the sun, and power was given unto him to scorch men with fire, and men were scorched with great heat. And what did they do? It says, and they blasphemed the name of God, which had the power over these plagues. and they repented not to give him glory. And then it says, and the fifth angel poured out his vial and upon the seat of the beast, and his kingdom was full of darkness, and they gnawed their tongues for pain and blasphemed the God of heaven because of their pains and their sores, and repented not of their deeds. So sometimes people think that just because a person may go through pain or suffering, that that's going to be the thing that'll turn them around. But the truth of the matter is, if your heart is hardened, you can go to this place that no matter what happens, I'm not going to repent. And again, I tell you, that is a very dangerous place. But if that's somebody you're out there tonight and you're saying, you know what? I don't want to have to endure those plagues. I don't want to have to endure separation from God. Jesus paid that cost for me on that cross. He bore our sins on that cross, and he made that atonement. And if you would but accept him tonight and repent from your sins, you can be saved, and you don't have to have an eternity away from God. Go ahead, Pastor.
3: Yes, it's just simple belief in Jesus Christ, understanding the gospel, and that, you know, Randy brought up the idea of that God doesn't want anyone to be lost, and God, because God is love. But God is so much more than love. You know, God is a righteous God, and God cannot accept anyone with sin on him. And there's no way we can get the sin off of ourselves except through the blood of Jesus Christ. Our good deeds aren't going to remove our sins. We can be a wonderful person and still end up going to hell. So the idea here is we need the blood of Jesus Christ to cleanse us from our sins and to wash us white as snow, as the Bible says. And that's only by turning to Jesus Christ. That idea of repenting is turning to him and having him come and run your life. Take over your life for you. Believing the gospel is understanding truly who Jesus Christ is. He is God in the flesh. He lived this earth perfect. He died on the cross, and the blood that he shed on the cross was for your sins and mine. And if you will turn to him and have him take over your life, it's a simple thing of believing in him. Just release yourself and turn it onto him and allow him to run your life. If you just simply do that, folks, and believe in Jesus Christ, you're saved. That's simple as belief, the repenting, turning from your old ways to Jesus Christ, and walking a new life then. God says you will be new creatures, taking that free gift of salvation. So that's how God doesn't want anybody saved. He sent his son so he can die for, he had died for your sins.
0: Absolutely. And you say, well, why is it Jesus and not the Father or the Holy Ghost? It's because Jesus was the one that took your place upon that cross.
3: Amen.
0: He died the substitutionary death. We're out of time for tonight, so thanks for being here. We want to say good night. We want to say God bless to all of you. And then we always want to say, and always, keep fighting the fight.
1: Fight.
0: Fight.
3: Fight.
0: Fight. Fight.
1: Fight.
0: Fight.
1: Fight.
0: Fight.
1: Fight.
0: Fight.
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9: Francis Scott Key wrote of a flag that refused to fall, a powerful reminder that freedom endures only when it's defended. 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Hear from Hank Seth, Rubio, Bondi, RFK Jr., Metaxas, Seculo, and more. Plus, an inside look at the president's task force combating anti-Christian bias across the government. 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
1: 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And in appreciation for you signing up for that, we'll send you a sample of one of June's most popular books. Email updates is a great way to make sure that you are informed about new products that we release, events that are going on here at our ministry, conferences, and all the various other things we put on throughout the year. So please stay informed and sign up for that, and you'll get a free gift. 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But if you'd like to get something from that library, reach out to our support team, either by calling 1-800-488-HOPE or by texting the word support to 70919. Either way, that'll get you in touch with our team, and they work during normal business hours. They can help you find what you need from a vast library of over 100 topics. Well, June, sometimes we hear that people are doing something that is, it's really hard to discuss, but people are cutting, meaning they're purposefully injuring themselves and cutting into their skin. Can you talk to us about that?
2: Many years ago, I was teaching on childhood sexual abuse for the first time, and I don't know where all these people came from, but there were just so many. But I was teaching one topic a week with definitions, characteristics, causes, and solutions. And I remember, never will forget, I told a story and I dealt with childhood sexual abuse. By the way, the statistics are 1 in 3 girls, 1 in 5 boys. And yet last year I've been hearing 1 in 4 boys. So I'm not sure if that is authorized statistic, but I never forget, after I taught on this, a high school teacher came up to me and she said, "I have not understood. I have students," she mentioned one in particular who was cutting, and she said, I had no idea about this. So I'm saying this because she said, this is so important to me, because she cared about her students. And many people assume it is like a precursor to to committing suicide, but typically that is not the case. So those who deliberately inflict repeated pain on themselves, it can be cutting, but it also can be burning or biting their own bodies. Some people use cigarettes and they'll just keep inflicting pain on them, on their bodies. They're seeking relief from overwhelming emotional pain. Self-inflicted harm becomes then a temporary coping mechanism to release tension or sometimes even the shame of abuse. It is not their shame. It's a shame what happened to them. Sometimes that's called NSSI, non-suicidal self-injury. Non-suicidal self-injury. NSSI. And these specific acts of it can be called self-harm, there some people use other words, but they are typically more shallow yet painful injuries to the surface of the body, and it can be inflicting a knife in their bodies or razors or I remember a woman who it was terrible what had happened to her, and later, much later, I learned that she would, I want to say this sensitively, she would cut herself. Now, she was not guilty as a child of what happened to her, but she had such shame, and we had to talk about this for quite a while. Abuse victims feel a sense of control at the moment when they're causing self-harm, as opposed to feeling out of control when harm was caused by a perpetrator. And many strugglers engage in self-harm. It can be self-punishment. That's what this woman who had satanic ritual abuse that I'm just talking about, that was self-punishment. And she felt she had to do this, that she didn't know what else to do. Sometimes it is to escape emotional pain. But there are other things that we could talk about later.
3: We all face conflicts in life, at home, at work, and even in the relationships with those we love the most. Although conflicts are common, we often feel stuck and don't know what to say or do. But God's Word shows us the path to peace. That's why we want to invite you to join June Hunt on Thursday, June 25th at the Hope Center in Plano, Texas, for a special time of teaching and fellowship. 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

0: welcome back to Hope of the Night. 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And we'd love to talk you through whatever you're dealing with. A simple question about the Bible, all the way up to a childhood trauma that you're still carrying. Well, tonight we have a caller, and we're going to welcome Mary to Hope in the Night. Welcome.
1: Hello, Mary. I'm so glad you called. How can we help you?
2: Hello, June. How are you doing? I'm so glad to hear you.
1: Thank you.
2: Thank you so much for your time. Yes, I have a 14-year-old daughter. We discovered that she was cutting herself like a year ago. Around a year ago. I called the pastor and I took her for a couple meetings, and everything started working fine with her. So I keep talking to her, reading the Bible. But recently, I found out that she did the same thing again.
1: And specifically, what was she doing?
2: Cutting herself. When the first time we find out, she cut her legs, her arms, her stomach, but this time, I know that she knows what she's doing, so she's doing it in areas that we cannot see it right away. But I know, and I am so thankful because same as like the first time, this time it was the Lord who exposed that. And I told her, if he did this again, it's because he loves you and he wants to heal you. He wants to help you in this. But when I asked her questions about why you did this, how you do this, what happened, she keeps telling me, I don't know, I don't remember, I don't know, I don't remember. And I cannot get nothing else from those two answers. I don't know and I don't remember. The first time she said that it was because by the time of COVID, some kids were very bad with her. They were telling her to cover her whole face because she was ugly.
1: They said that to her.
2: Yes, they said that to her. I went to talk to the principal, and that was a big deal. So finally we stopped that, and this time I asked her why she did this again. She said that because she has a lot of pressure at school, and because she thinks she's not smart, she's dumb, she's not doing good at school, but she's doing good. Not perfectly, but she's doing good, very good.
1: Yes.
2: But to be honest, June, I don't know her heart.
1: Mm-hmm.
2: Honestly, I don't know what is the real reason. I don't know. I tried to speak with her, but I feel like I'm not getting the real answer. So I feel stuck. because I'm like, I don't know how to help her. And I've been trying different ways, and I'm going to take it for a professional help, but also I want spiritual help. I told her that I was going to talk to you. And I told her that June has a lot and a wonderful truth from God to you. So maybe you can believe her if you don't believe me. So, and this makes me very, very sad because I had a bad childhood. And I feel like that story is repeating, and I don't like that. I don't like that because it's my child, and I feel very, very hurt. And like, sometimes I explain her, my situation was very different from hers. But
1: so does she understand that you experienced abuse?
2: Yeah, I was waiting for her to grow more, but she's 14. I think one day I think she's big enough to understand everything that I went through. And also because not only because I want them to say, oh, I'm sorry, oh, I feel bad for you. No, but I want them to see the healing that God has been doing in my life, the restoration, how he
1: Yes.
2: So I want them,
1: that's huge.
2: So they can see how God healed me for real, how he did it, and only his power did it, because only he helped me to forgive these people. I mean, I was abused in all ways, and I was destroyed. There's no other person in the world that hates me more than myself. I used to see myself at the mirror, and I asked the Lord, why you make me so ugly? Look at me. Why am I so ugly? And I keep saying, God, I don't have a mom. I don't have a dad. I've been abused. You know, all these things. And for me, those were reasons to hate myself, to throw my head on the against the wall. Because I was mad with myself for everything. Because I was telling, it's your fault. It's your fault. You see, because you're ugly.
1: No.
2: But now my daughter, I'm like, she has a, and like I'm telling her, I tell her, you have a dog. You have a swimming pool. Yeah, we live in a small apartment, but you have a mom. You have siblings. And those things, I didn't have those things. And I'm like, what else is missing? So. Obviously, it's different time, different countries. So,
1: Well, let me ask this. I by the way, thank you for being open. Thank you for sharing even about your life. I can tell you this for sure. You have a tender heart for your daughter, and I hear that. And there are times when, if we have ourselves been abused, then we can, I say it this way, God stretches our capacity for compassion for those who are also abused. I have an idea that you would have more compassion than most people for those most people who had not experienced abuse. Do you think that you have more compassion and empathy for those who are literally abused by someone else?
2: Yes, of course, June. You know, one day, a couple of months ago, my daughter told me, Mom, I saw a girl and her arm was cut. And I was like, oh, don't tell me. I was like, my heart immediately broke. And I told her, please, if you see her again, please pray for her. Pray for her, because you don't know what she's going through. So, yeah, of course. And I'm gonna tell something, June, that yesterday I was washing the dishes, and I'm gonna tell you something that I told this morning to Michael. I was listening to just the music of the program brings healing, and I'm like, wow, Lord, this music brings healing. I can feel it. And for me, it is a big blessing to talk to you, to hear to your program, because since I found you, I told my daughters, this is what I want. I want to serve and help to bring healing and restoration. But now I'm in need. I need that for my girl. And you know, to find a way to help her, but to give her the tools, but not only to give her the tools, but here to grab them and to apply that. That for me is the word of God.
1: Yes. Well, you made one statement that I must address, and that is, a few moments ago you said, it's my fault. No, it is never the fault of a person who experiences childhood sexual abuse. Now, many perpetrators will say it's your fault if you hadn't done whatever it is, done something, then I wouldn't have had to have, and whatever they would say, but you know, I wouldn't have touched you or had sex with you. It is never the fault of a child. And children are easy prey unless they've been trained, but most people don't know what to do. And in our, what we call keys for living on childhood sexual abuse, we have what to say, what to do. We have all, it is very, very helpful. And we're going to help you as a mom. And I love your heart. It is right that you be not only compassionate and care for her, but tragically, there are some parents who will blame their children, but it is not a child's fault. And so in regard to you, what was done to you, it is not your fault, even though perpetrators want to blame their victims. But we'll be back in just a moment.
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Now, many times June and I are talking about the Keys for Living Library. I just want to make sure everybody understands what that is. June, through the years of her ministry, has accumulated all these books about over 100 topics. There's all sorts of topics, from financial planning to forgiveness, reconciliation, childhood sexual abuse, anger, all sorts of topics. But what she's done is taken all the causes, all the solutions. There's usually a story at the beginning of the key. And then a lot of the Bible verses that June has handpicked, she's gone through the Bible and done its studies. Well, this saves you time, because if you're dealing with anger, a lot of the verses that are associated with anger are going to be right there in the Keys for Living book. So tonight we're talking about abuse recovery. And in the book, you'll have strategies for getting over an abusive situation, causes, solutions, a story. And once again, all the Bible study has done for you. So it's very easy to help you through an issue. Maybe you have a friend that's dealing with an issue and you want to gift them one of these books that'll help them, you know, take all the time that they would spend.

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3: Many times it's intentionally in areas where, like wearing a long sleeve blouse or shirt to hide the cutting. But you mentioned it was legs, arms, stomach, and for some, it is intentional self-injury to punish themselves. But they, and it's not always that, but the cutting or the burning, you have to be aware it can be any other form of injury, I know people who will take a cigarette and intentionally burn themselves. Mm-hmm. But the point here is, it is good that you know about this. And I'm sure you're praying for her. Mm. Let her know, though. I do need to ask this. Because I didn't hear you say that she herself had been a victim of childhood sexual abuse. But I'm asking you, did you ask her this question?
4: Yes, I have asked her in different ways if somebody have touched her body. She says no. And I am like, are you sure? Anyone, and her answer is no. Because of my experience, since they were little, I told them that nobody is allowed to touch them.
3: Right.
4: But they have to tell me immediately, and that is one of the reasons I prefer to put my dreams on the side to be a full-time mom, because I didn't want the story to repeat. But in some way, it's repeating, and I feel upset. Not with God, because I know that God will glorify in this situation, because I can, in this pain that I have, I worship Him. Because of Him, I am dealing with this. It's not hiding anymore.
3: It's
4: so I can deal with this. So I am so grateful for that. But yes, I have asked her many times about that, and she says no. And I'm like, are you sure? Anyone in school? And she says the family, the siblings, and she says no. So
3: okay. I'm going to say something that not to alarm you, but I have to say certain things here that are accurate. There are times when a perpetrator has threatened the victim. Let's just say it is someone whose name is Janie. And Janie, at whatever age, a perpetrator wants to be able to get away with their cruelty, and it is cruel. And so they will threaten, if you tell, I will, and the threat could be, I will, sometimes it's, I'll hurt your mother.
4: Mm-hmm.
3: I'll hurt or I'll kill your dog. Mm-hmm. There are all kinds of threats that can be stated

0: to keep the secret from getting out.
1: Mm-hmm.
0: And in our keys on childhood sexual abuse, I call it the secret storm. I mean, the subtitle of childhood sexual abuse. And the point here is, if she is threatened, and I'm not saying your daughter is threatened, but I just think you need to be aware that sometimes they will do anything. A child will do anything. I say a child of whatever age, you know. Your daughter is a teenager. But it is very it's imperative that that you not blame her for what's happened, because no child wants this to happen. And they can get into a situation, and whether it's another student or anyone in authority, that I mean, I just am wanting you to understand that if she is threatened or manipulated, like if you tell, you know, your mother will, and then she'll. They're all. We have a list of why children don't tell,
1: mm-hmm.
0: And it's typically protective, and you know, God did not intend this activity to mm-hmm. take place. But usually, the self-harm is an attempt to get the focus off of the emotional pain of what has taken place. And so they harm themselves, and it gives temporary relief from the act of whatever was so overwhelming. And it is not unusual to for children to not tell. Sometimes, well, I know with me, I got trapped in a situation and I didn't know what to do. And I, by the way, I never told ever my mother. I didn't tell anyone until I was in my adulthood, and actually it was for the first time doing Hope. Our ministry is called Hope for the Heart, and I had a program I was doing for a week on childhood sexual abuse, and for the first time I told a friend. But so it's very hard to get those words out.
1: Mm-hmm.
0: And it's tragic when, of course, it's tragic that children can be the victims, yet they are the most susceptible to abuse.
1: Mm-hmm.
0: And sometimes it can be in the home, sometimes it's not in the home. It's but wherever, it can be a school, or it could be a number of places, but usually children have someone who's caring for them. That's why I will send this to you. It may even help you along the way, since this has been your experience, to send the childhood sexual abuse to you. And we call them keys for living. And it's very, very helpful. And when, so, but, you know, it's very interesting. You're saying, and by the way, you're right to have done what could possibly encourage your daughter to talk. I've got a number of things I'm wanting to share with you, but I appreciate you so much because you're not blaming her. And I've talked with a number of parents who are blaming their child for what occurred, and yet children don't normally even think of a sexual experience like that. That's not where their minds are. That comes later. It is imperative that you have the door open for dialogue with her. Has she said any other thing for why she would be cutting?
1: Another thing that she said is that her future worries her. She doesn't know if she's going to go to college, but she thinks she's dumb. And she keeps repeating that. I've been telling her, I don't know how to make you understand that you are not dumb.
0: That's good. Okay, we'll be right back.
1: Okay.
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0: 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Again, whether you're facing a simple confusion about God's Word, maybe you have a relational issue with somebody that you've had a fight with, maybe you're carrying some childhood trauma that you'd like to get rid of, and whatever it is, there's no reason for you to go it alone. 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
1: Well, Mary, my heart goes out to you because I know you're hurting for your daughter, your 14-year-old daughter. And the reason I'm communicating about, and you've been right to question your daughter, but there are a number of reasons why most abused children never share their secret, the secret of abuse. If they do, it's usually many years later. And typically they feel they must protect the perpetrator or perpetrators. I'm going to give you some reasons that will just help you understand if this were to be the situation. They typically feel shame and guilt. It's false guilt, though. Mm-hmm. Like when you said about yourself, it's my fault. No, that's false guilt. Mm-hmm. But they assume it's their fault because they're told it's their fault. Sometimes they're told, you wanted this. They can fear being removed from the home or going to jail. They feel obligated to the abuser out of loyalty. Because if it's in the home, and the number one cause in terms of perpetrators is a father figure. It could be a stepfather. Sometimes it's a grandfather or an uncle. But the other reasons, they fear that whoever they tell won't believe them. Or they feel no need to tell because they could have actually, it's called dissociation. DID is dissociative identity disorder, and therefore they don't have any memory of it at that time. Mm-hmm. It's fascinating what the brain can do, mm-hmm. and I consider it a gift from God. Initially, where the child separates into, like, it could be a day child and a night child. Have you ever heard of DID, dissociative identity disorder?
2: Yes, and I believe I experienced that. That's why I understand that. Because I, so what she's living is like I'm living those things again. And that's why I understand when she says that she doesn't remember. I'm like, she doesn't want to think about that because it's painful. But once again, I'm worried. But yes, I understand that because I think about my childhood. But everything, all the memories started coming back when I grew up, when I got married. Everything got complicated there. So I'm like, I remember that my husband told me once, "You are making me pay for something that I didn't break. What is going on with you?" So, I right there I woke up and I'm like, "Well, what am I doing? And why I feel so angry?" Or everything that I felt in my heart. So, right there I look inside of me and I say, "I need healing. I need the Lord to restore me because I don't like myself because of everything that I put under the carpet things I didn't want to think about that because it was." Not only painful, but for me it was a shame. But not only for that, because it's like I was not allowed to talk about it because of the adults, because they are very respectful adults and who's going to believe me, for many reasons. But now most of them are dead, so I feel free. I can't talk about it, and some of them, some relatives, they get upset, but I'm like, this is my testimony, this is my truth, this is, and this is how God healed me, so, because he healed me, that's why I'm trying to share to my daughter, God, the Lord, to grab his promises from her heart, you know. I told her at one moment of our lives we have to decide: are we gonna play like real Christians or are we gonna be real Christians? And when we decide to be a real Christian, it's when we start seeing God's hand in our hearts, in our body, and you know, so right there you see the change, you start seeing the changes. But if we don't have a relationship, that's why I tell to her every day, I take her to school. Sometimes I put small pieces of your program, and I tell her, "Can you listen to this, what June said to this person?" So we discussed that. And she's like, oh, wow, mommy. So when she comes back, we talk about her day and things. So we are constantly talking about life, her future, the Lord, Bible verses.
1: Yes.
2: And
1: good.
2: So she's my friend. My daughter, she's the youngest. And, she's the daughter that God gave me. So I told her the last text message, I told her, "I'm going to fight for you and we want to fight this together."
1: Good.
2: The Lord gave you a lion as a mother, so we want to do it together. So.
1: Wow. Well, would you like for her to be on our program for Hope in the Night? Where I would talk with her? Okay. I'd be happy to do that. I'd be delighted. Now, I think you just said that you had been playing some other recording of mine. Is that what you were saying? And so she's already heard some presentation on something. And do you think she would want to do this?
2: Yes, she told me that she's shy, she's quiet, that she doesn't know how to start a conversation. And I told her, "Don't worry, she's going to start the conversation with you."
1: okay.
2: So, yes, it's you have to, you know, that you're in charge, because she's not going to start the conversation because she's shy. She's
1: right. No, I will guide the conversation. the objective would be for her to be able to tell the truth, since Jesus said, the truth set you free. There is freedom once you are able to get it out. And I know that firsthand. And, I didn't share for decades, but I think it's important you're helping her. And in fact, I'm going to ask our audience, those of you who feel led by the Lord, would you pray for, we're calling her Mary. She's the mom of this 14-year-old daughter. And would just you pray for Mary to have wisdom to know what to say, when to say it, whatever it is, to meet the needs of this daughter who is cutting herself. And that's pretty extensive, legs, arms, stomach. My friend Michael will work out a time for her to, for us to talk together. And I would need prayer for wisdom for her. But I think your efforts are important. And for you to tell her, the reason I am talking with you about this is because I love you, I care about you, and I want God's best for you. Yeah. And you can quote the scripture. Jesus says the truth sets you free. And many times it is uncomfortable for us to tell the real truth. We can get certain things out, but not everything that we need to. But more than anything, what we'll do is pray for the Lord to prepare her heart. That's huge, because he can prepare her heart to say what is important for her to start dealing, processing the pain. This is what she needs to do to process the pain. And so we can help her with that also. For now, what I'll be sending you is our keys, what we call our keys, on it'll be childhood sexual abuse. Because that way you can learn a lot about, it'll affirm the things that you experienced, but it also will give how to talk with her, with your daughter, along the way, if indeed that has been her experience. Again, every time I know about people who are cutting, it's typically because of childhood sexual abuse. But I'm not saying that it has to be that. But we're going to ask the Lord to guide our conversation. And Heavenly Father, I just pray for our friend Mary. Thank you that you love her and you're going to use her continually. In Jesus' name we pray. Amen.
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11: 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Now, Jim, in the book, you talk about the risk of overthinking when it comes to the heartache of a child or even another family member violating your values. What are a few signs that you might be overthinking?
12: Well, you know, we do a lot of overthinking. Mm-hmm. That's something we talk about here on the program. And it could be with your adult child, which we'll go into. But also, we just spend too much time overthinking. With an adult child, one of the things I would say, and then I'll answer your question, is I think we can't be defined by our adult children's choices. And so many times when our kids crash or our kids violate values or they stray from faith or whatever it might be, then that we are defined by that. And we say we're failures. We were failures as parents. Mm. We take on this blame when in fact they're adults. And we do this overthinking thing. And I'm just going to list a couple things that I have. I've got a bunch of things in the book. I talk about the risk of overthinking. But one is that we are unable to think about anything else. We are so focused. We're a one-topic parent. So our kids are messing up, and they are messing up. And so then we become this one-topic parent where that's all we think about. And we feel emotionally and mentally exhausted. Now, I'm not saying that we don't have concerns about what our kids are doing. I'm just saying we may be... If we're in that case, we're definitely overthinking. I've got a quiz that in the book where they can kind of tell if they're overthinking. I did this and I went, well, I think I was overthinking when my kids were in college big time. I tend to go that way. We second guess our parenting decisions in the past. So we're saying we should have done this. We should have prayed with our kids more. Mm-hmm. We should have taken them to church more. We should have not gone on that vacation. I should have not worked as hard. I should have, you know, I mean, there's so many of those. Mm-hmm. Those are all overthinking issues. And also, we just get fixated on whatever they're doing that has them out of control. Now, again, it's really hard. I'm not saying this is easy, but I am saying that we've got to build a new mindset, if you would. And part of that mindset is we've got to rise above the circumstances. And we can do that. That's really scripturally. right, that we rise above the circumstances. And I say to people all the time, your circumstance may not change, at least now. Mm-hmm. But your attitude can change and your mindset can change. And I think that's so important. So if somebody is overthinking, maybe I just described one of our listeners or one of the folks who are watching on YouTube. Mm-hmm. Well, that doesn't mean it goes away. It means we got to work on that in our own life so that we can be actually more prepared. You know, the book you're talking about, When Your Adult Child Strays, I think a lot of people say, you know, will this fix my kid? Well, actually, it helps fix you.
11: Yes.
12: So that you can be more effective with your kids.
11: Yeah.
12: And so, and we actually, over those of us who overthink and are one top parent, we are one topic parents, we've got to actually broaden the relationship with our kids and learn to embrace the shift, even if the shift is not where we want them to be.
11: Yeah.
12: It's hard.
11: Mm. Yeah. Dr. Jill,
13: really, oh, just really good stuff, yeah. Jim. I've never been guilty of that at all.
12: Well, I have.
13: That overthinking and obsessing when they haven't fully launched.
12: Sure, absolutely.
13: Right? And when it feels like they've strayed, it feels like you haven't fully launched them. And I love that, how we have to separate our definition of ourselves from them.
12: Exactly.
13: And
12: not easy.
13: That helps them, too.
12: Yeah, it does.
13: They don't really want to carry that burden.
12: No, you're right.
11: So go get the book. It's in the newlife.com store, When Your Adult Child Strays. And as Dr. Jim Burns just said, this book isn't going to change your kids necessarily, but it's going to change you. It's going to help you navigate life when your adult child strays. We'll be back on New Life Live.
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11: Susan is standing by to talk to Dr. Jim Burns and Dr. Jill Hubbard, but first we're going to speak with Tom, who is listening to us on WBYN. Hey, Tom, you with us?
16: Yes, I am.
11: Thanks so much for calling in today. How can we help you?
16: First, I'd like to say I didn't totally agree with the explanation of the gentleman that wrote that book, When Your Adult Child Strays. It sounded like to me he just wanted us to roll over to let them do whatever they want to do.
12: No. Absolutely not, Tom.
11: The gentleman who wrote the book, by the way, is here.
12: It's
11: in
12: me,
11: the studio.
12: Yeah, so we get to talk. Yeah, no, that I never mean that. In fact, I wrote another book called "Doing Life with Your Adult Children: Keep Your Mouth Shut and the Welcome Mat Out." And people go, "Well, then I'm just supposed to keep my mouth shut?" No, we just have to understand that there are, I believe, biblical ways for us to communicate with our adult children, and in doing that, sometimes we have to allow them the passport to adulthood, which is scary because they're making some poor choices. But I don't think the way to bring them back is to tell them how wrong they are and how right we are, because that doesn't bring them back. So sometimes we have to kind of learn to kind of keep our mouth shut or say it in a different way. But yeah, I surely didn't mean to say that we just roll over. We don't do that. We don't need to. You become your, you know, you have to, you're not defined, exactly what I said. You're not defined by your kids' poor choices.
13: But relationships aren't all or nothing. It's a fine tuning that you're talking about.
12: Yeah.
13: There's a time to be quiet, and then there is a
12: time to talk,
13: to be able to speak
12: exactly
13: up. And hopefully when they're more receptive.
12: Yeah, you're right.
11: So how can we help you, Tom?
12: I love you, Tom.
13: You're
12: awesome.
13: That's funny.
16: I'm talking about a child who's 43 years old, and after we came out of court one day, she says to me, "I want all my Christmas presents back."
12: gosh.
16: And you're not welcome in my home anymore.
12: Oh.
16: You happen to have guardianship of my wife. So at the time that she got guardianship, I didn't realize by me saying to the judge, yes, I do wish to be guardian of my wife. But to keep peace in the family, I allow my daughter-in-law to be guardianship of my wife at this time. But I didn't know at the time that when I did that, that meant that I gave up all rights to my wife.
12: Yeah.
16: This young lawyer I had never took me to the side and said, do you know what that means?
12: Mm.
16: So from Jump Street, I have no say about my wife whatsoever.
12: Wow.
16: Even that I have a paper trail of every psychiatric doctor that she sees and she's seeing right now, I was the one that got him for her. And when I bring up, I can only bring up suggestions when I said, I think your mom should be reevaluated and maybe start counseling and have group counseling with people who suffer with the similar conditions. My wife suffers with schizophrenia. She came down with that about a year after we were married. We will be married 8 years. It's November 28th. So we were in our 60s. I said to the Lord one day, you said, your word says, you would, if I obey your ways and your commands, you'll give me my heart desire. And he gave me Ronnie. And if it wasn't for this, what was going on right now, her and I would be sitting on this porch together side by side. But I have no say in the matter.
12: That's
16: now
12: tough.
16: She tells me I'm not welcome in her home because of what I, when I got on the witness stand this last time in court in January, even though I shouldn't have been listening to my lawyer, he knew I wanted at least partial guardianship, which she had offered at one time. But when I got on, and you would think the judges would have said, what are you people doing here? Nobody's contesting guardianship, so what are you doing in my courtroom? You know, he never said nothing like that. But when I got on the witness stand and brought up a few items, this is what took place in the hallway outside. I want all my Christmas gifts back, and you're not welcome in my home anymore.
11: So what's the main thing we can help you with today, Tom?
16: How do you make peace with somebody who has a narcissism about control and power?
13: Well, and Tom,
16: and
13: so you're
16: the... left home at 16 years old. I know her family was dysfunctional. Her mom and her dad were doing drugs and drinking and stuff. Yeah, but that's not the case anymore and wasn't the case when Ronnie and I got married in 2018. And we knew what we both were getting into. I live up to my wedding vows. Love, honor, and cheers. Richer or poorer, the sickness and health, better for worse. It took me 2.5 years to finally talk her into letting her come home from the nursing home that she put her in. I said, if I wanted to leave, I'd have left 5 years ago. I'm still here. And then you give me a half hour a week to visit my wife when the judge said you couldn't keep us apart?
11: Dr. Joe, what would you say to Tom?
13: Well, it's just heartbreaking, Tom. And you're coming in as the stepdad, and it sounds like the biological children carry more weight than you do. You certainly have a lot to be angry about in terms of your wife being taken over. I think there's probably details that we don't know about. I think you're probably right that, you know, all of this girls growing up years, you know, sometimes in the end, people feel, kids feel like finally it's my turn and I'm vindicated, right? And now I have control where they didn't feel like they had control growing up. I think finding a way to not air what's right and wrong, because that's not going to go anywhere, but to meet her in the middle and say, I am not your enemy. I actually want to be your friend. And I love your mom just like you love your mom. And I'm not trying to take anything away from you. Like, there may be fears that you... And this is where I don't know. Is there money involved? I mean, what is she afraid of losing that she's trying to hold on to? And just say, can we work out something where I can see my wife? I want to work with you. I want to support you in the caregiving. I want to be a team here.
11: What do you think of that, Tom? Hang on, let me bring you back up. Go ahead.
16: Is she does not want to lose control. In fact, she wants to control almost everything in her life. And
13: okay, probably true, but control of what, Tom? She doesn't want to lose control of what?
16: I think it gives her some kind of power or something.
13: Okay, you know, so did she feel powerless?
16: I know. Well, let's put it this way. I said, I think it's time for your mom to be reevaluated. I think she should be taking some more counseling, to be getting counseling, and maybe have group counseling with people with similar problems that she can share with. You know, oh, no, she sees a doctor already. I'm not changing doctors. I said, I didn't ask you to change doctors. I got doctors though for her at University of Penn. But a pill isn't a silver bullet. She needs interaction with others, which seems to be a really great thing. And when she gave me that half hour a week, they told her, well, your mom seems to be doing better. So time started to lengthen where I was able to go down there every week. I don't drive. So I had to pay for transportation from Reading to King of Prussia.
13: So it's complicated.
16: I was there 7 days a week, anywhere from 6 to 8 hours every day.
11: Wow.
13: That's a lot. It is very complicated. And so she's thwarting you. So you both have ideas. So there's a little bit of each of you thinking you kind of know what's in mom's best interest. And that makes it hard. I'm not clear if you still have the half hour. Is that a week or a day?
16: I haven't seen my wife in over since the court date.
13: Oh, wow.
16: Back in January, after she said I wasn't welcome in her home.
13: And
16: I went over there one day to drop something off, and my wife asked me to step inside the door, and my daughter-in-law happened to come. And she's not supposed to be left alone. Well, anyway, she asked me inside the door. No sooner she did, her daughter came home. I told you weren't welcome in this house anymore. I said, why do you have to be so vindictive and evil and mean?
11: Yeah.
13: Well, right. And why, yeah, I'm curious why you're not allowed anymore. And so that makes it difficult. And certainly, like, it's best if you can try to be relational with her. But if not, I almost would go back to my attorney and say, is there anything I can do to have visitation with my wife to where it's in, you know, it's mandated by the courts? Because and maybe the rules spelled out a little bit more. Her daughter may have power of, you know, attorney and conservatorship and all of that, but there needs to be a carve out for you, and I wouldn't give up.
11: Any thoughts from you, Tim?
12: Tom, first of all, I'm so sorry.
13: I know.
12: This is really tough. It is a loss beyond loss, and I'm so sorry. What a wonderful man you are to try to stay in relationship. I'm kind of going the direction that Jill just mentioned. Why not go back to court? It sounds like this is a decision that the daughter has made and not the court.
13: Mm-hmm.
12: Why not go back to court and get some insight with that? Have you tried that?
11: Hold on, I'm trying to bring Tom back up. These buttons aren't working. That happens.
12: Live radio.
11: Yes.
16: I don't have the money.
11: There you go, Tom.
16: I'm about to go to Westchester Public Defender's office and see if they won't take the case, because I spent over $50,000 already, and I'm a disabled veteran, and I only make $4,700 a month.
12: Yeah. I understand. No, I understand. And, you know, and sometimes, you know, we always talk about public defenders as not as good sometimes. To be honest, you know, I've seen really good public defenders. I would suggest that you do that and get some insight, because you got to kind of find out, why is this woman, or do you know why this daughter is saying you're not welcome in my house?
13: Mm-hmm. Why is she angry with you?
12: What's the story on that? What will she say at court?
16: Well, I think she feels like some way I have betrayed her because she was allowing me to see my wife, which she couldn't stop anyway. For a while there, the youngest daughter still goes to a Christian academy which is like a 2-minute walk from my house. So when they would drop her off at school, they'd stop by and pick me up, take me over to the house. I'd spend the day with her. When they went to pick the daughter back up at the Christmas Academy, they would drop me off. Mm. And my lawyer said, well, they're letting her see her. They're coming to get you and everything. I said, well, wait a minute here, Damien. It ain't like they're going out of their way. And that's not the entire picture, you know? Any suggestions, all I could do is make suggestions, and they get turned down. Why not let her get reevaluated? Why not let her have some therapy? Why not let her have some group therapy with people with the same type of problem and see what she can learn and have that interaction?
11: Yeah.
16: What is so bad about this? There's no silver bullet out there. They have her on a pill right now where she first had to get blood work every week. Now it went to every 2 weeks. Now it's once a month. It's very dangerous. And there was, might have been, now that she's up to close to 300, when they started her at 25 milligrams.
13: Okay, so when you started to object to her care, that's when the daughter pulled back?
16: Oh, she's always...
13: Okay, because it sounds like you were visiting before, and then that changed.
16: Yeah, after I don't even remember what I said on the witness stand, to be quite honest.
13: It would be good to go and have somebody review all that for you. I think you're heading in the right direction.
12: I think you're heading
13: with the
12: in the
13: public
12: right direction.
13: Defender. You need some more answers because it's quite frustrating.
12: Yeah, find out what your rights are.
13: Yes,
12: and I just affirm you for sticking in it instead of just walking away.
13: Yep.
11: So this would be, I mean, he should read your book, Doing Life with Your Adult Children, or in this case, your adult daughter-in-law, stepchildren. You know.
12: So hard, yeah.
11: Yeah.
12: Yeah, and you know what? The other thing is make sure you get help for whatever. I would be angry if I was you, and it sounds like you are. I would get help for your anger separately, because that's going to help you understand or deal with the relationship in the most effective way you can.
11: Yeah.
12: And that's a hard one.
11: Yeah, and if everybody watching and listening can keep Tom and his wife in your prayers, that'd be great, and that this situation will get resolved and that he'll be able to spend more time with his wife. But Tom, thanks for calling in today to New Life Live. We've got to take a break now. We've got Sue and Susan coming up on the show. We're going to talk to both of you, not at the same time. That might be confusing. But stay on the phone, and we'll talk to you here on New Life Live. Thanks so much for joining us today. If you're new to the show, maybe you've never heard of us before, go to our website. You can find out all about us. We've been doing this for almost 40 years. Find out at newlife.com. We're also on social media. We'll be back.
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11: 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Let's go back to the phones now. Here is Susan, also listening to us in Pennsylvania. Maybe she's Tom's neighbor. I don't know. But Susan is also listening to us on WBYN. Welcome, Susan, to New Life Live.
19: Hi.
11: Hi there. How can we help you?
19: Hi. Yes. I listen to your show a lot, and it has helped me a great deal, so I appreciate everything that you do.
11: Well, we appreciate you saying that.
19: I'm kind of struggling when I heard today's message about, like, with adult children straying. So my daughter has been on and off, kind of, like, she will let me in her life, and then she'll push me away, and she'll let me in, and then she'll push me away, and There have been things in the past that, you know, I've done, and, so I was married to her, we were married to her dad, me and my husband, and we got divorced after 10 years. He was in a sexual addiction. At first, like, it was almost, like, coming from, like where she understood things, you know, from his point of view, but then she started to, like, blame me, and, you know, I did own up to my part in it, and I apologized, and when I think everything is good, and you know, it just little things, I think when she gets upset and angry at something, you know, she'll say, you know, I had a really dysfunctional childhood, and you know, and so my grandchildren now, which I'm very close to, you know, we have a really good relationship, a bond. Like, my there's 2 boys, they're 3 and 6, and you know, we did a lot of things together, you know, made a lot of memories together and such. And so when she pulls away, then I don't get to see my grandsons, and that really hurts. And I just don't know what else to do, like, as far as, you know,
20: Susan,
19: how do I address this?
20: Yeah, does she tell you why she's upset with you, or does she just pull away?
19: Sometimes she will.
20: Okay.
19: Like, you know, like, the last time we were up there, she would say, like, she'll make comments like, you know, don't tell me how to parent. You were a terrible parent.
11: Oh.
19: You know.
20: Okay. So let me just say something to that, because this is, and your daughter's how old now?
19: 40.
20: 40. Okay. Mm-hmm. So, and you have more than one child?
19: Yeah, I have. So when I was married, I had 2 children with my husband.
20: Okay.
19: And I did, I did have another child, and he had passed away.
20: Oh, I'm so sorry. Yeah. That's her sibling?
19: That was her half-brother, okay. And her sibling is still alive. He lives in Tennessee.
20: Okay.
19: But
20: okay.
19: She gets mad at him, too, and then she pushes mm-hmm. him away, you know, if he does something that she doesn't like, you know.
20: Well, I'm really so sorry about your child that passed. There's nothing more painful mm-hmm. than that. Second of all, though, having your kids and having disconnect with them is really difficult. Right. So out of your grandkids and your kids, your daughter is your only girl. And mother-daughter relationships are unique. There is more of a push-pull in them. And when there are unresolved issues, you see it continue. And some of it, too, is they have, you know, formed their idea of the relationship and what mom is capable of or not capable of. And sometimes they're still reacting to you as if it were back in their childhood.

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10: All right, let's go back to Susan and then Sue in Chicago. Don't hang up because we want to speak with you as well. But Dr. Jill, what else would you say to Susan?
11: Well, Susan, just that it's really hard because daughters will hear from their moms things as critical, even when you're not even meaning it that way. Mm. And sometimes you can hardly say anything without them taking it wrong. But just think that she has a lot of her, you mentioned that she felt you weren't there for her, perhaps in the ways she needed you. And so you have to acknowledge that and own that and want to repair it with her. Because the fact that she, if she can even tell you that, that's hope.
12: Mm-hmm. Yeah.
11: That's hopeful.
10: Dr. Jim?
12: Okay. Yeah. You know, I was even thinking, I was going along with that, Jill, that, you know, sometimes we just have to apologize and say, I'm so sorry you feel that way. You're not saying, I'm sorry I'm the worst mother in the world. You're saying, yeah. I'm so sorry you feel that way. Because again, she, you know, is dealing with her own stuff. There's a principle that I use, and Jill kind of referred to it as unsolicited advice is usually taken as criticism. Mm-hmm. So let's say you're with those great, wonderful, beautiful grandkids of yours, and then you see her do something. The hardest thing in the world is to bite your tongue. I have scars on my tongue, by the way. but just bite your tongue, and, you know, it's not your job to correct your daughter, and that's so hard because that's what you did for 20 years. Mm-hmm. You know, years plus.
13: Right.
12: But now she doesn't want that. And I don't see most adult children don't want our advice unless they ask. And so even, I mean, one of my daughters, I oftentimes will say, hey, do I have permission to speak into this? And sometimes it's about her kids, okay, because we watch the kids quite a bit. Can I mm-hmm. kind of talk through this? And almost always she'll go, yes, but then now I've got the invitation. So part of it might be that you have to be real careful not to correct her, even though you're right, probably.
11: You're even right. Though you think you're being very helpful,
12: yeah, exactly.
11: And she needs to hear it.
12: Exactly. I mean, all you're doing is giving some advice, and you're probably, you know, at least 88% of the time it's right. She may be taking that as negative. So you want to be real careful that you don't, you know, upset the apple cart, if you would, by giving even good advice if she's not willing to do it. She's an adult, and she doesn't take your advice is good. She takes it as you don't trust that I'm all grown up, or you don't mm-hmm. trust that I'm not a good mom. And that's not the case. So again, you have to be real careful with how you approach her. And you know, again, I mean, I'm not saying to always walk on eggshells and things like that, but do know that sometimes an apology, even

0: if it's an apology, just saying, I'm so sorry you feel that way. And I sure didn't do it all perfect, because this isn't all about you. It's partially about her saying those kinds of things. Mm-hmm. And you know, I would make sure that you continue to do so much with those beautiful grandkids of yours, because again, her heart is tied into those grandkids. And so when mom is loving on the grandkids, that's a great thing for your relationship with her as well. But remember that unsolicited advice is taken as criticism. It's just something that's helped me so much with my adult kids. Even when I think I'm right.
1: well, and when she said your comment, Susan, when she said, oh, who are you to give advice?
0: Yeah.
1: You were a terrible mom. And, mm-hmm. and you know, to be able to say, I realize that's how you see it, and I am so sorry that's mm-hmm. what you received from me growing up. Mm-hmm. If I could change it, I would.
2: Yeah, that's hard. It gets like a knife in my heart when she does.
0: Yeah. No, it's hard.
1: See, you've got to realize this is her. We're not talking about facts. We're talking about her experience.
0: Yes.
1: We're not talking about your intentions or your motivations or the things out of your control that impacted. We're talking about kids who are more idealistic. Right. She needed you to be a certain way and you weren't, okay? Right. We all fail our children, Susan. We all hear things like this. And so to not be devastated by it, to kind of expect it, these are her wounds. Mm-hmm. And so the more you can acknowledge her wounds, the better. And that will strengthen your bond.
0: Yeah, and that's why you want to have a good group of people around you, because it's better for us as parents of adults, especially when our kids are 40 and still saying that stuff, to be the calmest person in the room. The way we get to be the calmest person in the room is to actually know that, oh my gosh, I've got to go talk to my prayer group at church.
1: Oh yeah, I have friends. We call each other up. Can you believe my kid said this to me?
0: Right.
1: And we talk each other off the ledge.
0: Exactly.
1: And we tell each other, you know, this was my intention. And so we get to say our piece, but we say it to our friends.
0: Yeah, exactly.
1: Other.
0: And that helps so much mm-hmm. when we have that group.
1: Yeah.
0: Or a friend or somebody that you can talk through that with, because I used to say either I'm crazy and they're normal or they're normal and I'm crazy. And you know what? I think it's really helpful to find somebody who goes, you know what? Yeah, that's just a normal thing. That happened in my relationship with my kid too. That's just beneficial. It doesn't change stuff. It just helps me approach it differently if they said something kind of goofy.
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4: Hi, thank you for taking my call.
3: Of course.
4: I've listened to you all for a long time, and I really appreciate it. It was ironic because I left work early, and then I was putting my phone in the car, and your number showed up, and I said, I'm meant to call.
3: Sounds like a sign to me. I don't know.
1: We're glad you did.
4: Yes. Do I or not? So anyway, I'll try to keep it short, but there's so much. I'm 64. I recently, my divorce was final in December on my husband's end. We were married 38 years. And the divorce proceedings lasted a year and a half. And because there was a lot of financial infidelity on his part, I tried to, hide a lot because I had the retirement. I've been at my job a long time. And anyway, he ended up getting half of my retirement. He had nothing. And we're in the process now of putting the house up for sale. actually, that's why I left work early, because to prepare it. So then with all this happening, there was a little bit of physical abuse on his end, which I did end up calling the police. So in my county, they said even if I dropped anything, they proceed with the proceeding. So he has been going to court like four times now to keep asking for continuances. So anyway, this is just an add-on to where part of me is, I don't want to say regrets it. He tells me I baited him to do this to me. He does not speak to me, hasn't spoken to me since he asked for the divorce almost two years ago. So I, right now I'm just at a spot where I work a lot in my job. It's a job that I take a lot of call, and I've always had, so it's sleep, it's preparing the house, it's feeling very overwhelmed. I have two boys in their 20s that live in the area, but, you know, they have their own lives, and I just feel like friends have scattered my family. I have siblings in the area, but they have never even brought up the divorce. His family I was very close with, and that's sad to me that I'm losing. They're my family, and nobody has spoken to me. I feel just overwhelmed. I got to find a place to live.
1: Well, everything's changing in your life, Sue. You know, part of the ramifications of divorce is it's not just losing one person. It's losing a lifestyle and losing so many things. And I'm sad to hear that, you know, you're losing his family and that you feel like your friends have and family have scattered. I mean, certainly everybody has their own lives and can't take on everybody else's burdens, but usually there are people that will walk certain stretches of life with us. And I'm, you know, wondering, you know, if you have invested in relationships like that.
4: Yeah, I have a wonderful church family.
3: Good. Sue, hang on. We've got to go to break. We'll continue our conversation with you. Thanks so much for listening to us on Sirius XM channel 131. 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
6: Contests are open to legal residents of the continental United States 18 years of age or older unless otherwise specified, except employees, their parent, affiliate, subsidiary, or successor companies, advertising and promotion agencies, contest prize suppliers, participating advertisers, sponsors, and immediate family members of anyone so employed. Contest entries must include entrant's name, address, and daytime and evening telephone numbers. When individual contests require, birth date will also have to be included. One winner per household. Listeners can only win one contest, including but not limited to phone in, email, internet, or postal entry once every 60 days. In the event of contest requiring telephone or fax entries, sponsors are not responsible for the inability of caller to complete the call within specified time, whether due to telephone equipment malfunctions, disconnections, busy lines, or other circumstances. Only calls to the designated telephone number will be eligible to win. In the event of contest requiring mail entries, postal, or electronic, sponsors are not responsible for the timeliness of delivery or electronic malfunctions that may affect the delivery or content of the entry. Neither are they responsible for misdirected, illegible, postage due, or lost mail. Decision of the judges is final. All participants agree to be bound by these rules, void where prohibited by law. All federal, state, and local laws and regulations apply. Prizes are specified within individual contest rules. Prizes are non-transferable and non-exchangeable. No substitution or cash equivalent will be made. Reserves the right to substitute a prize of equal or greater value if the awarded prize is unavailable for any reason. Winners agree to come by the station to provide proof of age and identity, photo identification a must, and to execute an affidavit of eligibility, indemnification, and release within 30 days of winning. Prizes can be mailed so long as winner completes a mail release form and also provides a copy of photo identification. Failure to comply will result in forfeiture of prize. Unclaimed prizes will not be awarded. All federal, state, and local laws and regulations apply. All federal, state, and local taxes are the sole responsibility of the winner. Participation constitutes permission without any further obligation to the contest winner to use winner's name, voice, address, and likeness for promotional purposes. Additional rules or eligibility requirements may be announced on air, provided on the website, or may be attained by sending a self-addressed stamped envelope with the identity of the contest inquiry to 6400 North Beltline Road, Suite 110, Irving, Texas, 75063.
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3: Let's go back to Sue in Chicago. You still with us, Sue?
4: Yes, I am.
3: Oh, good. So, yeah, the importance of having good friends who can help you navigate through this. So we get calls from people all the time who don't have that that bond with people.
0: Mm-hmm.
3: But,
0: right.
3: What else would you say to Sue?
0: Well, Sue, I would want to add that I'm so sorry. And something Jill said, you know, many divorces. So there's a divorce, but then there are these many divorces that take place that we never even think about. And I think you're experiencing that. Plus you have boys who are in their 20s, so they're not going to be your place. Make sure that you do find that. I'm going to give you a word picture, and it's a word picture that I've given on the show before. But I love this word picture, and it's Moses is in a battle, and you're in a battle right now in many ways. And he's fighting the Amalekites, or the Israelites are fighting the Amalekites, and Moses gets weary, and he gets tired, and he's using the rod he holds it up. And then he gets weary, and he sits down, and then the Amalekites start winning the battle, and then he gets people around him to hold his arms up. And that illustration is the illustration I want to give to you, that you've in the midst of this, and it's hard because you're fighting in every direction financially and, you know, the life that you have known, you know, make sure that you have people who are holding your arms up, and you're probably going to find them at your church. And and truly, that it's not an easy answer because it's not going to take away the fight on finances and the having to move and all that kind of stuff. But what it's going to do is it's going to help you win long-term the battle that you're going through. And you've been in a relationship with, you know, your now ex for a long time. It's your adult
4: years,
0: life.
4: And
0: so things are going to change. And the way to change is to have people around you who, you know, they're not going to, they can't take care of you, but what they can do is show you love, support, and encouragement in, you know, in a positive way. And I think it's at your church that you're going to find that, as well as a counselor. If you haven't had some counseling through this process, I don't think anybody can go through a divorce the way, as long as you've been, were married and all this stuff, without getting wise counsel from somebody.
4: Mm-hmm. And also, I did go through counseling, a Christian counselor, actually, that my pastor recommended. But I tried to do it while we were just separated. But once I just felt like, and maybe it's me, once I felt like, once I told her we were for sure getting divorced, it was like, I stopped going after a while because it was not what she wanted to do.
0: Well, that's a different type of counseling. You know, and so now to go back and say, here's what I'm grieving, here's what I'm struggling with, that's a whole different ballgame than
1: to therapy versus someone that's invested.
0: Yeah.
1: I mean, we all are invested in marriages staying together, but certainly it can't always be helped.
0: Right.
1: And so when you are going through something like that, you need the support along the way. So this isn't just about saving your marriage, right? This is kind of like saving you in the midst of really difficult times.
0: Right.
1: And it will be emotional, just in general. It will be overwhelming.
0: Yeah.
1: And so the combination of supportive people, and you need more than one because you got to kind of spread it out, right? Supportive people from your community, and then maybe doing something like divorce care, where other people who are also going through it, because they have a greater ability to hear you talk about
0: empathize.
1: It longer.
0: Empathize. Boy, I feel that somewhere.
4: I did do divorce.
1: Okay.
4: Twice.
1: I've known people, people that do it more than once or get into a support group. I remember way back when I was in a support group of single moms. And we just came with our kids. We had little kids, and we sat together, you know, and had a weekly group, and it was really supportive. And sometimes you have to create it. Right. Sometimes you have to pull a couple of people together and say, will you be my prayer partners through this? And let's meet for coffee every week. Doing different things like that so that you can maintain through it.
4: Yeah. I just
7: Yeah, I just don't want to burden people. I feel like this has been my life now.
1: Okay, but that's why, yes, yes, it has been, and it's the longevity of it. That's why you have multiple places. Mm-hmm. But I think if you ask a couple of people and say, are you willing, can you at this time, can we meet once a week? So it's time limited. They know what they're committing to. Can we meet and can we? I share about what I'm going through. Can you support me in this?
0: Yeah. And it's not just, it doesn't have to be just about you. I got the greatest email a while back from a New Life listener who found my email. And I had told her, she was going through a lot of stuff. And I said, you know, it sounds to me like you might want to volunteer. She said she was active in her church. I said, you might want to volunteer at the church. And I remember saying, you know, maybe you just sit and rock babies in the, you know, in the early childhood thing. And you know what? She said, I've been rocking babies now for 5 to 8 weeks. I forget what she said. She said, and it's healing me. And it wasn't the, I mean, it was part of it. Like what you're saying, Jill,
1: we need to,
0: it's not just one person that we just...
1: No, you need different things to
0: exactly.
1: hold you.
0: Exactly. It's what right? I... Like, going back to what I always call the circle of support, we need maybe pastoral care, we need a counselor, we need... Yeah, but also,
1: contain.
0: Maybe in the midst of even being busy, I understand she's still working all this, it's, you know, holding some babies at church that just, you know, cause
1: and
0: joy.
1: And helping out, because when you are rubbing shoulders with people, then they tend to gather around you as well.
0: Yeah, exactly. And having a life beyond just the, you know, the divorce and the finance problems. And,
3: 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If you've never given to New Life or it's been a while, now is the perfect time. We've got a couple of minutes left. I just want to follow up with something Sue said. So often our friends are going through divorce or something like this, and we're not sure what to say. Maybe we're thinking, I don't want to bring it up. It's going to make her upset. It's going to make him upset. What are some things that we can do, practical things, as believers in the body of Christ, where we can come alongside, where we can tell people, hey, I'm here for you? What would you say?
0: Well, I think there's a ministry of presence. And sometimes it's not our words. Maybe we're not qualified to help with the, you know, give advice on the divorce or whatever the situation is, but we can listen. Listening is the language of love. And so sometimes it's just saying, hey, how about we get coffee? And maybe, you know, you're talking about those Chicago Cubs, and maybe you're talking about something really in depth, but, you know, it really does make a difference. And I think sometimes the most powerful thing we can do, there are other things we can do, but I think it's what I call the ministry of presence. And I have found, as a pastor type, that not to be shy about just calling and saying, hey, I hear you're going through a tough time. If there's anything I can do, or at least can I, you know, be praying for you, is there anything, any prayer requests you have? Sometimes people don't want to necessarily go through it all, and sometimes they do. But, wow, that's hard. Yeah. Can I, do you, it sounds like you might need a counselor, you know? So I don't think we have to be the counselor. And sometimes we think we have to do it all for them.
1: It doesn't have to be profound.
0: No, no. But the ministry of presence, when people have come alongside me, my wife, Kathy, has just been in the hospital for some time. And it was the people who just said, I know you're, one of my best friends said, I know you're really busy right now with all of this. When it's done, I want to get with you, but I just want you to know, gosh, I teared up. Aww. I just want you to know, you know, that I'm there for you.
1: That makes all the difference, doesn't it?
0: People
1: just caring. So when people say, oh, well, I don't want to upset them, that's your own issue.
0: Right.
1: If you don't want to upset someone.
0: Yeah.
1: People who are hurting like acknowledgement.
0: Exactly. Sure.
3: I'm starting to think that's why God created coffee. Just so we can get together, help our friends out, just be with them. Like Jim said, the ministry of presence. God bless you guys. Thanks for watching and listening. We'll be back with you tomorrow here on New Life Live.
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22: When our names come up in judgment, Jesus steps forth. 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This woman is one of mine. I shed my blood for them. I pardoned them. I removed their guilt. This man, this woman is one of mine."
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22: Welcome to our concluding study in the book of Daniel. I'm so delighted that you have joined us. We're going to take a fast trip through the entire book of Daniel. So let's pray as we do that. Father in heaven, thank you for the book of Daniel. Thank you for the fact that you are moving in our world today in the fulfillment of the prophecies that we read in Daniel. Now, as we study this book and look at it as a large, in the large picture of the book, move upon our hearts, open our minds so we can see your word in Christ's name. Amen. The book of Daniel is one of the two great prophetic books of the Bible. The book of Daniel and the book of Revelation are companion books that reveal God's end time message for humanity. What does the word Daniel mean? Daniel. Anytime you see a word in the Bible, a name in the Bible that ends with E-L, that has to do with Elohim, or a name for God. Dan means judgment or the tribe of judges. Here in the book of Daniel, we read about the God of judgment. Now, in the Old Testament, the judge was not necessarily the one who condemned you. You know, you and I, when we think about going before a judge, we think about being condemned. But in the Old Testament, the judge was one that vindicated you, the one that made all things right, the one that weighed the evidence and wanted to exonerate you if possible. So the name Daniel means the God of justice and judgment, the God that will vindicate us in the great controversy, the God that will make all things right in the great controversy between good and evil, the God that sits upon his throne and rules and will triumph over the principalities and powers of hell. Now, of all the books of the Bible that we have, there is one that Jesus said to study, and that's found in Matthew, the 24th chapter. Jesus told us to study the book of Daniel. Now, Jesus also says that Daniel is a prophet. Matthew chapter 24 and verse 9 and onward. Here, Christ speaks of false Christs and false prophets. In verse 11, he speaks about lawlessness. He speaks about the gospel going to the end of the world. Then in verse 15, he makes this striking statement in Matthew 24, verse 15. Therefore, when you see the abomination of desolation spoken of by Daniel the prophet, the abomination of desolation has to do with the destruction of the earthly temple by Titus and the Roman armies. And so he says, when you see that spoken of by Daniel the prophet, standing in the holy place, whoever reads, let him understand. The Bible says that Daniel is a what? Daniel's a prophet. And it says, Jesus says, read and understand Daniel. So the understanding of the book of Daniel is critically important for a people that live in end time. So let's summarize the book of Daniel. We'll go chapter by chapter and summarize the entire book. Now, there are three things about each chapter in the book of Daniel that we should notice. First, what does this chapter say about the character of God? Secondly, what does this chapter say about end events? And thirdly, what does this chapter say about our life today? In Daniel chapter 1, we begin with a defeat for the true God, but we end with a great victory for the true God. In Daniel chapter 1, verse 1 and 2, in the third year of the reign of Jehoiakim, king of Judah, Nebuchadnezzar, king of Babylon, came to Jerusalem and besieged it. And the Lord gave Jehoiakim, king of Judah, into his hand with some of the articles of the house of God, which he carried into the land of Shinar, to the house of his God. And he brought the articles into the treasure house of his God. Here in chapter 1, we begin with the defeat for the true God. There's the battle of two kings, Nebuchadnezzar and Jehoiakim. There are two cities, Babylon and Jerusalem. Nebuchadnezzar, king of Babylon, attacks Jerusalem. He overthrows Jerusalem, devastates it. He takes young men captive. Why would God allow this? It seems that this is a great defeat for God. Nebuchadnezzar, a wicked king, Babylon, the center of immorality and materialism and godlessness. Nebuchadnezzar and Babylon overthrow Jehoiakim and Jerusalem. But notice something interesting. In Daniel 1, verse 2, it says, the Lord gave Jehoiakim, the king of Judah, into his hand. The Lord gave. The word for Lord there is Adonai. And that very word is a word that God's permissive authority. So God does not create evil. God does not cause evil. God does not bring heartache and disaster upon us. But sometimes God allows it to demonstrate his purposes. He is still the Lord. Now, in chapter 1, you have the Lord brought to forefront three different times. You have first, verse 2, the Lord gave Jehoiakim, king of Judah, into Nebuchadnezzar's hand. You have verse 9, God brings Daniel into favor. And you have verse 17 and onward, it says, or these four men, God gave them knowledge and skill in all literature and wisdom, and Daniel had understanding and dreams. And verse 20, he's found 10 times better than all the wise men in the king's court. So three times God is brought to bear. First, he allows Jerusalem to fall. He allows Daniel to go into captivity. Secondly, he brings Daniel into favor. And thirdly, God exalts Daniel so his wisdom is 10 times better. When God allows wickedness to prevail for a short time, he does that to demonstrate his power and glory in the part of his people. The book of Daniel, chapter 1, begins with the defeat for the true God, but it ends with a great victory for the true God. Daniel and his friends become the leading scholars in the empire, and Daniel becomes the prophet in the empire, interpreting the king's dreams and giving hope for the future of the world as kingdoms rise and fall. Daniel continues. You know, there are times in our life when we go through heartache and sorrow and disappointment. We say, God, where are you? And God speaks back and he says, I'm still in control. Notice what happens when Daniel is in captivity. He's not bitter. He's not resentful. But in Daniel chapter 1, verse 8, it says, Daniel purposed in his heart that he would not defile himself with the portion of the king's delicacies, nor with the wine which he drank. Therefore, he requested of the king, chief of the eunuchs, that he might not defile himself. Daniel purposed. Daniel determined. Daniel chose. Daniel made an everlasting decision that he would be faithful to God. When we go through trial and difficulty, but make that decision to be faithful to God, God honors that and brings us out of that trial and difficulty to a place of exaltation, to a place of benefit, to a place where we thrive, not merely survive. What are the themes of Daniel chapter 1? First, God is a God that turns defeat into victory. God is a God that turns sorrow into joy. God is a God that turns what Satan does around for the benefit of his people. Secondly, in this chapter, we find that as we go through trials and difficulties, but choose to serve God, as we purpose in our heart to serve God, God honors us. Thirdly, what does it say about end events? It says in the final analysis, when the kingdoms of this world called Babylon in the book of Revelation pass away, God's people will pass on to another kingdom, just like Daniel passed from the kingdom of Babylon to the kingdom of Medo Persia. Kingdoms rise and fall. Kings sit on their thrones and are deposed. Wicked men rule for a short period of time. But Daniel chapter 1 teaches us that truth forever on the scaffold, as James Russell Lowell said, wrong forever on the throne. Yet that scaffold sways the future, and beyond the dim unknown stands God keeping watch over his own. Daniel chapter 2, 3, and 4 are a unit. In Daniel chapter 2, God is revealed as the true prophet. In Daniel chapter 3, he's revealed as the deliverer or the priest who intercedes. In Daniel chapter 4, he is the King of Kings and Lord of Lords. Let's summarize those chapters. In Daniel chapter 2, Daniel has a great dream. And in that dream, he dreams of a great image, head of gold, breast and arms of silver, thighs of brass, legs of iron, representing four great nations that would rule the world, Babylon, Medo-Persia, Greece, and Rome. And then the Roman Empire is broken up, 10 divisions of Rome. But then, when there's the attempts to unite that empire, the Bible says, as iron does not cleave with clay, the nations would not unite. The nations of Europe would never be permanently reunited. And there's a rock cut out without hands, the supernatural coming of Jesus Christ. Daniel 2, God's the true prophet. He's predicted Babylon. He's predicted Medo-Persia. He's predicted Greece. He's predicted Rome. Any school child that studied history knows that. The Roman Empire was not divided by a fifth ruling empire. It broke up. What is the next event? We're not living in the head of gold, the breasts and arms of silver, the thighs of brass, the legs of iron, the feet of iron and clay. We're living right down in the toenails of that image when soon the coming kingdom of Christ will come. And I love the way it's put in Daniel chapter 2.
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22: Daniel chapter 2. Looking there at verse 44, the days of these kings, the God of heaven will set up a kingdom that will never be destroyed. And this kingdom will not be left to other people. It'll break in pieces and consume all these kingdoms. It shall stand forever. Kingdoms rise and fall, but God's kingdom stands forever. What does Daniel chapter 2 say to you? In May 1st, it says he's the God who knows the future, the God that knows the end from the beginning. What does it say about our life? If God could guide the destiny of the nations for 2,500 years from Daniel's time to our time, he certainly can guide our lives. We can put our lives in his hands and trust him. What does it say about end events? This world is not going to end on some collision course and be destroyed by some thermonuclear warfare. It is rather a world in the hands of God, and God's going to set up his kingdom. Daniel chapter 3. Nebuchadnezzar doesn't like the image of Daniel 2. He doesn't like the head of gold, Babylon being followed by the breasts and arms of silver. So he creates his own image, 60 cubits high, 6 cubits wide, about 90 feet high, 9 feet wide, including the pedestal. And he sets it up on the plains of Dura in Daniel chapter 3. A universal world ruler establishes a universal decree, condemning all to death that don't fall down and worship the image. Shadrach, Meshach, and Abednego, Daniel's three friends, do not fall down. They're thrown into a burning fiery furnace. And here, the king looks in to that furnace. Daniel 3, verse 25, he says, "Look," he answered, "I see four men loose walking in the midst of the fire. They're not hurt, and the form of the fourth is like the Son of God." Jesus leaps into the flames. They are not singed. There's no smoke on their body. There's no burn on their body because Christ has protected them. The wicked men that threw them into the flames are consumed by the heat as they throw them in. Who is that form of the fourth? He is Jesus Christ. He is the mighty deliverer. What does chapter 3 say to you and me about God, about our life, about end events? First, it says that God's a mighty deliverer. He is a mighty deliverer. He's our intercessor in a time of need, as Scripture says in Hebrews chapter 4. Come confidently to the throne of grace that you might find help in time of need. It says he is the mighty deliverer. What does it say about our life today? It says whatever you're going through, whatever trial, whatever difficulty you're going through, when you're going through the flames of life, those flames of life may be a divorce, may be intense loneliness. It may be cancer. It may be heart disease or some other problem with family. When you're going through that, when you are in your flames, know that Jesus is there with you. What does it say about end events? Just like in Daniel 3, in Revelation, there will be a mighty world ruler. There will be a union of church and state with the beast power. There will be commands to violate the commandments of God. There will be forced and compelled worship. But God's people, going through the trial, going through the difficulty, going through the challenge, God's people will be delivered by Jesus Christ our Lord. Daniel chapter 1, the God who turns defeat into victory. Daniel chapter 2, the God that reveals the future. Daniel chapter 3, the God who is deliverer. Daniel chapter 4, the God who is king over all. Nebuchadnezzar, in his pride, Nebuchadnezzar, in his arrogance, says, "He is not this great Babylon I have built." He has a dream of a tree. The tree spreads wide. Birds of the field eat off that tree. And the beasts shade underneath the tree. But as they all do, that tree is chopped down. And there's a stump left with a band of iron and brass. Iron in the Bible represents authority. Brass represents salvation. By the authority of God, the stump is preserved for salvation purposes. What does the falling down of the tree mean? Daniel says to Nebuchadnezzar, your kingdom is represented as that tree. You are that tree. And Nebuchadnezzar, you will wander out among the animals and the beasts. You'll crawl around like an animal for 7 years. It's called lycanthropic insanity that comes on a person suddenly and they crawl on the floor as a beast or as a cat grunting and groaning. Nebuchadnezzar was sitting in his palace, robed in his royal robes, feasting in the banquet hall, listening to the royal concerts. But one day he lost it. He became insane, perceived he was an animal, went out and wandered among the beasts. He lost it in a day. But then after 7 years, he looks up into heaven. And as he looks up into heaven, he acknowledges the God of heaven. And in Daniel chapter 4, it says this. It says all this, verse 28, came upon King Nebuchadnezzar. But what happens? Verse 34, and at the end of the time, I, Nebuchadnezzar, lifted my eyes to heaven, and my understanding returned to me. I blessed the Most High and praised and honored him who lives forever and ever. For his dominion is everlasting dominion. His kingdom is from generation to generations. Nebuchadnezzar looks to heaven. And as he looks to heaven, he says, Lord, you are King of Kings. Humble my arrogance. Crash my pride. All I want to do is depend upon Jesus, the King of Kings and the Lord of Lords. What does Daniel chapter 4 say? It says first about God, that God is the true King. God is the true sovereign. He's the true ruler of the universe. What does chapter 4 say about our life? It says that arrogance and pride only leads us to disappointment and disaster and devastation. It says, walk humbly before our God. What does the Lord require of thee? Micah chapter 6, verse 8. What does the Lord require of thee? But to do justly and to walk humbly before God, depending on God. What does it say about end events? At end events, it says that God will reign again as King of Kings. He will reign again as Lord of Lords. Daniel 1, the God who turns defeat into victory. Daniel 2, the God who knows the future. Daniel 3, the God who delivers his people. Daniel 4, the one who is King of Kings and Lord of Lords. Daniel chapter 5, he's the God of justice and judgment. Belshazzar, grandson of Nebuchadnezzar, throws a wild feast. While he's throwing that feast, the Medes and Persians are coming to Babylon. They're about ready to attack it. But in that banquet hall that night, the wine flows. Babylonian men, drunken Babylonian men, with their long, wealthy, rich Babylonian robes. These aristocrats hold close, perfumed and veiled and scantily dressed Babylonian women. Conscience is at half mast. There's immorality going. Belshazzar brings the vessels from the temple at Jerusalem that he's robbed into that banquet hall. The golden candlestick from the temple illuminates the wall. And on that wall, a bloodless hand says, many, many tekel upharsin. You are weighed in the balances and found wanting. That night, Darius, king of the Medes, and Cyrus of the Persians attack, and Babylon is overthrown. That night, what does Daniel chapter 5 say about God? It says God is a God of justice and judgment, that one day judgment will be meted out. What does it say to you and me? It says there's a last party, there's a last dance, there's a last cigar. What does it say? It says there's the last night of pleasure. It says that every single one of us one day will face the judge of the universe. If there's ever a time to be committed to Christ and give him our bodies and not have the pleasure center of Babylon with the smoking, the drinking, with the immorality, that time is now. This is no time for playing around with Christ. It's no time for playing around with eternity. There is a judgment that's coming upon this world. Daniel chapter 6. Daniel's at the end of his life now. And at the end of his life, he goes from the kingdom of Babylon to the kingdom of the Medo-Persia. He is so faithful. You know, Daniel's faithfulness was seen by the leader of the empire of the Medes and Persians, the wise men of Babylon have faded away. Medes and Persians now rule, and their aristocrats go to the king and they say, King, you appointed Daniel over all the princes. King, you appointed Daniel over all of the empire to check on your accounts. But King, we have an idea. Let's say that anybody that prays to any other god beside you, King, he'll be thrown into a den of lions. The king gets duped. He signs that decree. Daniel prays before his open window. Daniel doesn't hide his commitment to God. Daniel does not hide his allegiance to the sovereign Lord. Daniel does not hide his dedication to the king of the universe. He prays before the open window, crawling on their bellies as the wretched men that they were, hiding behind bushes. They look up at the window and they say, Daniel is praying. They run to the king. They say, King, look, Daniel chapter 6. Here we go. Verse 13. So they answered and said before the king, that Daniel, who's one of the captives from Judah, does not show due respect to you, O king, for the decree you've signed, but makes his petition three times a day. And the king, when he heard these words, was greatly displeased with himself. He set his heart on Daniel to deliver him, and he labored till the going down of the sun to deliver him. But they said to him, O king, know, O king, that it's the law of the Medes and Persians, and that no decree or statute which the king established may be changed. So he is, Daniel's cast into the den of lions. The king spends that night fasting. No music is brought before him. I want you to imagine this. Daniel is in a dirty, stinky, smelly, poop-filled den of lions. But Daniel puts his head on some big cat and goes to sleep.
4: And the king is in some palace with every earthly advantage of music and food, whatever he wants to eat. He puts on his royal pajamas. He slips in between his silken sheets, but he cannot sleep. He tosses and turns all night. You see, my friend, it's not what's around you or your circumstances that enable you to sleep necessarily. It's what's inside of you.
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4: But there is a peace that passes all understanding that gives us a calmness of spirit. Daniel in the lion's den. God shuts the mouths of the lions. And Daniel is miraculously delivered. What does chapter 6 say about God? He's a mighty deliverer. What does it say about you and me in the lion's den of our life? You know, the Bible says, 1 Peter chapter 5, verse 7 and 8, it says the devil walks around like a roaring lion seeking whom he may devour. And verse 8 says, casting all your care upon him because he cares for you. Jesus cares for you. When the devil's temptations roar in your ear, know that you have a mighty deliverer.
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3: He does so in Ephesians chapter 6. Ephesians chapter 6, verses 1 through 4. Let me ask that you'd stand as we would read that portion of Scripture in your Grace Bibles. It's page 679. Ephesians 6, verses 1 through 4, as God gives this instruction to parents and children. Children, obey your parents in the Lord, for this is right. Honor your father and mother. This is the first commandment with a promise, that it may go well with you and that you may live long in the land. Fathers, do not provoke your children to anger, but bring them up in the discipline and instruction of the Lord. Let's pray together. Father, thank you that we can call you Father. That something deep in us reaches out for an eternal belonging, and you offer it as our Father and through the gift of your Son. Help us to discern this day how that great good news, the gospel that the Father shared with us in Jesus, is our hope, our model, our power for being those families that you are calling to reflect Christ in our nation and our community, in the hearts of our children. This we ask in Jesus' name. Amen. Please be seated. We can laugh at the stories, right, that we all know about the kid who's made to sit in the car seat, right, and finally sits down, you know, with kind of this, I may be sitting down on the outside, but I'm standing up on the inside, you know. And we know it, we enjoy it, but we recognize if that really is where the child is, that does not bode good things for the future if attitude and action get segregated in that way. And so the Bible is just so basic and plain in verse 1 there, as parents are to be understanding the responsibilities of children. Children, obey your parents in the Lord, for this is right. Isn't that almost silly? I mean, why include the phrase, for this is right? Because there are so many philosophies of child rearing. There are so many things that go against the notion that discipline is important, that obedience is important, that children are safe and better and healthier when they obey, that the apostle just said, you know what? It's right that children obey. And we say, but what if they're really cute and small? You know? Now listen, there are different stages of child development for sure that we need to be sensitive of and aware of. I mean, there are sometimes Christian parents who are requiring things in discipline inappropriate for the age of their children. But if the basic question is, should my child learn to obey? The Bible just says, yeah, this is what is right. Why? Verse 2, honor your father and mother. This is the first commandment with a promise. Now, that's the reference to the Ten Commandments and the fifth commandment, which is honor your father and mother. And what is the promise? Verse 3, that it may go well with you and that you may live long in the land. Teach your children to obey, that it may go well with them. There is blessing in obedience. If this is a safe and good path that God is laying for them, and parents are helping children discover the safe and good path that God has for his people, then it's blessing to them to stay on that path. And then the hard words, that you may live long in the land. What does that mean? That obedient children never get leukemia? No, it doesn't mean that. Live long in the land. You recognize that for a Hebrew, living in the land was part of their spiritual blessing, that God tabernacled among his people in the land. This is the expression in colloquial

0: Hebrew understanding that you would live long in the land was talking about an eternal nearness to God. That children who honor their parents in heart as well as in action are discovering something spiritually about their relationship with God, so that there is an eternity being secured, a soul eternity being secured. There is blessing and spiritual well-being communicated by children who learn to obey. And so it's for our children's good that discipline is put in place. Now, I recognize it can be hard, but why does God take such care to just say, you know, it's right and it's good that children learn to obey? For a lot of years, my family spent part of the summer in Colorado, and Colorado Springs area, for those of you who know that. And so we learned a lot of the sights and the attractions of the Colorado Springs area. And one place that we'd like to go when our children were small was an amusement park that had a narrow gauge train in it. And going on that, now some of you are bumping each other. Hey, I know that one. Yeah. You may remember as you're getting ready for the narrow gauge train ride that you get in one of those lines, you know, where you go back and forth through the chains. You know how you do that? Go back and forth when the line gets long. And we were in a long line at one point, and there was a family up in front of us who had a boy who was getting tired of being in line. So at some point, he actually got up on the standard at a place where the line turned, and he sat on the standard and he put his feet across the line, which meant no one else could get through. And so his mother kind of began this discipline process. Johnny, come down right now. Hesitation. No action. Johnny, I mean it. Now you come down right now. Johnny, I will not tell you again. Johnny, I'm going to count to three. One, two. Johnny, I'm going to tell your father. Johnny, please come down. I'll buy you an ice cream cone if you come down, Johnny. Now, while we were there that day, Johnny never moved. We eventually kind of went under the standard to the next line, and for all we know, Johnny is now 33 years old, still on that. Now, as we laugh about it, can you just, in your mind's eye, not only see the child on the standard sitting there, but imagine the faces of everybody around him. Glowering, angry, frowns. A disobedient child only sees the world's frown. It is what you would hope for your enemy. And that is why in the book of Proverbs, the writer says, the parent who will not discipline his child hates his child. Because what you are preparing for that child is what you would desire for your enemy. The world's frown. And so the Lord is making it clear that we have to understand there is a responsibility of the child to obey. Now, of course, there is a responsibility of the parent. And the responsibility of the parent, the next building block that we have to understand, the responsibility of the parent is that we would parent. I'm about to say the most controversial thing that I will say in this message today, but I want you to see where I get it. The responsibility of the parent is to parent. There's a worldview that's being expressed, just understood in this passage. And you'll understand that if you look first at verse 2, speaking to children, honor your father and mother. Verse 4, fathers, do not provoke your children to anger. What's the worldview that's being presented here? It's just this simple. Parents raise children. Parents raise children. Not grandparents. Not daycare. Not nannies. Not coaches. Not tutors. Parents raise children. Now, almost everybody's mind now is racing to the exceptions. But what about when Does the Bible recognize exceptions? Of course it does. And nobody's now going to take out a stopwatch, right, and say, for your family's necessity, right, you know, have you now gone 2 hours beyond the time that you should have been home? Nobody's doing that. That's not the point. Listen, God will truly bless necessity. I recognize and you recognize that there are things where families are torn apart, where there are deaths in families, where there are financial pressures, where there are difficulties of a time. And we simply have to say, God's grace is sufficient for all of that, and he will bless areas of necessity in our lives. But if the reason that we have now begun to make our children a lesser priority than eternal souls require, so that we would have a longer vacation or a nicer home, or a better car, or a more prestigious position, we have to say, is it really worth the eternal soul of my child if I am putting the priority of the child below the priority of things?
1: 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The Apostle Paul wrote the letter to the Ephesians to declare God's plan that the gospel of Jesus Christ would reach the world through weak and sinful people like you and me. 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
0: Is it really worth the eternal soul of my child if I am putting the priority of the child below the priority of things? I can't make that decision for you. In some ways, the Lord is calling for us to make the decision in the very way that he has worded this passage. Verse 4, did you think it so strange that when you finally get to the instruction to parents, it's just given to one parent, right? The only verse that actually has positive instruction to parents is verse 4. Fathers, do not provoke your children to anger, but bring them up in the nurture and admonition of the Lord. It's not just talking about parents. There is family presence that is the biblical worldview, but that there is family priority in mind. So much so that God, when he begins to talk about parenting, addresses the head of the home directly. Fathers, as though there is something here to be paid attention to. I am not saying that fathers are going to be the primary caregiver. That's not the point. It does say a little bit earlier, remember, honor your father and mother. But there is a priority on families that's being communicated that God wants us to see and to know and to understand. I think it in my own family, when there were times that we struggled so much, I've related some of that to you, where even as we struggled, I can remember a time when my father had opportunity to take a promotion in Kansas City, and at some point he did not take it, and I can remember asking him out in the backyard one day, Dad, why didn't you take that position? And his saying, because it would not be good for our family right now. There is a priority on the spiritual nurture of families that God is directing and simply says, you must consider this. It can be hard decisions. Kathy and I have friends. He's a doctor. She's a pharmacist. very affluent positions, and at some point they recognized that because of their busyness and the stress of their positions, when they both got home, they had nothing but the leftovers for their kids. That the primary influence in their child's life was the nanny. And at some point they said, we can use a nanny to some extent, but we have to think through the priorities. We are the primary persons responsible for the spiritual nurture of our children. And somehow we have ceded away that responsibility because we haven't thought about all the implications. This was a very able, intelligent couple, and they just began, we have to think through the priorities again. And God, when he says something in this passage that seems so simple, but is so controversial in our time, such as parents parent children. Isn't that strange that would be controversial? Parents parent children. That notion is calling for us to make hard but important decisions, not legalistically, but realistically, about who is having the greatest influence in our children's lives and making decisions as a consequence. God is reminding us that we simply have to have responsibility clearly before us for the sake of our children. And having put the responsibility on parents, now finally there are instructions. I mean, you know verse 4, fathers, do not provoke your children to anger. It's interesting that the parental responsibility begins with a don't. Here's what you don't do. Fathers, don't provoke your children to anger. Some of your Bibles use the word exasperate there, right? Fathers, do not exasperate your children. The three words, provoke to anger, just one word in the Greek, which is exasperate, a word that is taken from the Old Testament that God has reserved for himself alone. God describes his exasperation when his children of Israel have not honored his word. He grows exasperated with them. They are not doing what he requires. And now, curiously, it gets inverted here. And fathers are told not to exasperate their children, as though the fathers themselves may be going down a path of not honoring God's purposes. It's almost as though the apostle is saying to you, to me, as parents, are you requiring of your children what you yourself will not do? It's just not acceptable to have, you know, the little do as I say, not what I do. That we are not to exasperate our children by correcting their tempers by raging at them. Correcting their whining by whining at them. To do what we are trying to correct, to create the hypocrisy before them of saying, here's what is required, but I myself will not live by it. Ultimately, we recognize that what we are doing when we do not provoke our children to anger is we are trying to live before them the life that God calls us to live. And how do we do that? It's not just through a series of don'ts. We do finally get to the do's, right? But bring your children up in the discipline and instruction of the Lord. This is the positive instruction, right? I want you to bring your children up in the nurture and admonition of the Lord, some of your Bibles say. And it's reaction to understanding. It's not just negative. There's positive instruction. Now, whichever translation Bible you have, whether it says nurture and admonition or discipline and instruction, you recognize there's positive and negative there, right? That we're to be putting guardrails, the discipline, as well as guidance, right? The instruction. Both are needed. There's this biblical balance. And the reason I say there has to be biblical balance is, I've taught seminarians enough to do preaching, that I recognize the standard seminary sermon on this passage from a student who does not yet have children. The standard pattern of preaching on this passage for a student who does not have children to say, and what that means, parents, is you must correct every action of misbehavior. Nothing should get past you. And I'm thinking to myself, that's either going to kill the child or kill the parent. We make prudential choices. We recognize, how does God deal with us? Why is it so important where the passage ends? Bring them up in the discipline and instruction of the Lord. Does the Lord discipline your every sin? You'd be long gone. And so the Lord is making decisions. What is necessary to build you up, to keep you on the straight path, to give you grace when you need it. It's your heart, it's your goodness, it's what's best for you that's always in mind. And so the Lord is balancing those things. And as he has dealt with you, saying, so deal with your children. If all your children know from you is harsh, unbended requirement, that is not of the Lord. And if all they know from you is, it doesn't matter, do whatever you want, that is not of the Lord. We are being called for each of our children to discern what is best for their hearts, and we cannot let ourselves off the hook as we are making those positive, negative judgment calls every day for each child. And parents, you know this if you've got kids, each child is not the same, right? Each child is not the same. Now, because I'm a modern parent, I texted my son before I was going to tell you this. Listen, we had four children. Three of them convinced us that we were the world's perfect parents. Compliant, easy to handle, ready to go down the path. Our fourth child was not quite that way. We had a child, okay, it's a family audience, so I'll word this carefully. There was a child that we affectionately referred to as Steel Buns. Because nothing was going to impact the seat of education of that child. Nothing. And the consequence of trying to get control of him is we ended up just kind of spanking more and more and more, trying to get control of him. Until finally a woman who was in Kathy's choir, a child educator with special needs kids, actually asked us one day, is that child really smart? And we said, he's incredibly smart. He's off the charts. And she said to us, don't you know that very intelligent children sometimes just crave stimulation? The reason that he's going to the edge of every cliff, the reason that he's hitting every child, is he's just waiting for the stimulation to come back. He is craving it. And when you spank him, you're actually adding stimulation to his system, which is what he actually wants. He doesn't know he wants it, but it's actually feeding more of what you're trying to stop. For that child, we had to say, he's not like our others. We've got to treat him differently. He's made in the image of God. He's unique in some ways. We cannot fail to discipline him. That's our responsibility. But we have to deal with him with both instruction as well as discipline. What is appropriate for this child? And it was not magic, let me tell you, it was not magic. But over the course of months and then years, we saw a child come under God's control as he was treated much differently from other children, but still under the discipline and nurture of the Lord. How do you make those choices? You treat children as God treats you in his word. He gives you nurture and admonition. He tells you his heart and then works for your heart.
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15: 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It's based on what Jesus did.

0: someone a birthday gift, we don't ask them to give it back when they disappoint us. Well, God doesn't revoke the gift of eternal life when we do something that displeases Him. Our salvation was purchased at Calvary, and that purchase was final. Today on A New Beginning, Pastor Greg Laurie points out how we can rest in the finished work of our salvation, but then set our minds on moving forward in our walk of faith. 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
1: Years ago, my oldest son, Christopher, when he was just a little guy, I bought him a plastic tugboat that was basically unsinkable. It had super thick plastic on it, so you could swim it down to the bottom of a pool, hold it there, let it go, boom, it would pop right to the top. So he enjoyed that little tugboat. He got a little bit older, and one day I went to him and said, "Hey, Christopher, you don't really play with that tugboat anymore. Do you want to blow it up?" And he said, "Yeah, let's blow it up." By the way, God's like to blow stuff up, am I right? We like to watch stuff blow up, who knows why. So somehow I acquired a cherry bomb. You know what that is? I don't know how. I don't remember buying it anywhere, but I did have a cherry bomb. So I cut a little hole in the top of this little tugboat, lit the cherry bomb, dropped it in, and we stood way back waiting for this big dramatic explosion. And instead, it just sort of went poof, poof. Then I heard somewhere, wee, wee, wee, wee. Pretty sad, not that dramatic, but the tugboat had a hole in the hull, little tongue twister there, and it slowly went to the bottom. And that can be a picture of us spiritually. We can start to sink because in a way we have a hole in our hull or a breakdown in our foundation, and as our faith is shaken, and we start to sink. Bringing me to my first point, faith can be shaken, but you don't have to sink. Now, have you ever had your faith shaken? Pretty much everyone has in some way, shape, or form. I don't know what caused it to happen. A certain set of circumstances caused you to question why you were going through a certain thing. As an example, maybe it was a health crisis. Maybe you've been in great health all of your life, and then suddenly you found yourself very sick. You even found yourself hospitalized, and one thing led to another thing, and you wondered if you were ever going to get out of there again, and you're thinking, "God, why are you letting this happen to me? If you love me, you wouldn't let this happen." It could be an unanswered prayer. Maybe you're praying for an unsaved spouse. Maybe you're praying for the return of a prodigal child, and you're wondering, "God, are you even hearing my prayer?" Or maybe someone you looked up to spiritually let you down. It might have been your parents. It might have been a spiritual leader of some kind, and it caused you to think, if someone like that could fall away spiritually, am I next? Or maybe it was what you perceived as an irresistible temptation. Something came your way that was so enticing, so tempting that you didn't think you could resist it. And in fact, you gave into it and your fellowship with God has been broken and you find yourself with a shaken faith. Well, let me say at the outset, you are not alone. Others have had their faith shaken, even godly men. Elijah, the wonder-working prophet, after his contest with the prophets of Baal on Mount Carmel was threatened by Queen Jezebel, who effectively put a contract out on his life to have him put to death. And Elijah ran away and he was depressed and down and even said to God, "I just want to die." Same thing happened to Jonah. Things didn't go the way he wanted them to go. And he sat under a little plant for shade and the burning sun and said, "Lord, I don't want to live anymore." David fell into sin with Bathsheba and tried to cover it up. Simon Peter openly denied his Lord 3 times. And guess what? God did not give up on any of them, and he's not going to give up on you either. Maybe you've stumbled, but you're still standing. You might feel weak, but God is strong. Maybe you feel shaken, but you don't ever stay in that state. And that is why we're looking at 1st, 2nd, and 3rd John together. why was this epistle written, 1 John in particular? John gives the answer when he says in 1 John 5:13, I've written this to you who believe in the name of the Son of God, that you may know that you have eternal life. I wrote this so you will know that you have eternal life. This is so important because sometimes, especially when we're young in the faith, we doubt our salvation. We question if we're really saved, but we need to remember that God completes what he starts. He is described in the Bible as the author and the finisher of your faith. God's gift to you, salvation, is from God to you from beginning to end. You didn't earn it, therefore you can't lose it. It's not based on how you feel. It's based on what Jesus did. That's why John says, these things we write to you that believe in the name of the Son of God, that you may know that you have eternal life. He didn't say, so you may feel that you have eternal life, because our emotions can mislead us. So this is a very important thing, obviously written by the Apostle John. John is what we might describe as an insider. He spent a lot of time with Jesus. I mean, for starters, he was one of the chosen apostles. Jesus handpicked him. But then he was in a special group of Peter, James, and John that went with the Lord to certain places on certain occasions. For instance, we read about Jesus transfigured, and we read he took Peter, James, and John with him. We read that when he raised Jairus' daughter from the dead, he took Peter, James, and John with him. When he was in the Garden of Gethsemane, he asked Peter, James, and John to join him. Now, we might think because they were sort of special, or what we might describe as teacher's pets. Well, maybe that's the case, though I doubt it. I think of how much time I often spent sitting next to a teacher in a class when I was going to school, not because I was a teacher's pet, because I was the teacher's monster. I disrupted the class, and she would say, or he would say, Greg Laurie, pull your desk up here right next to me so I can keep my eye on you. Is that why Jesus took Peter, James, and John with him? I mean, don't forget, James and John weren't called the sons of thunder for nothing. These are the guys that wanted to call fire down on a town because they were not responsive to the message they were bringing. But John was the one apostle that's identified as standing at the foot of the cross. And in fact, one of the seven statements of Christ was directed to John when he said, son, behold your mother. And then to Mary, who was also there, he said, woman, behold your son. In effect, Jesus was committing the care of his mother to the apostle John. Quite an honor.
0: Pastor Greg Laurie will have the second half of his message in just a moment. We're so moved to hear from listeners that join us from all over the world, from every background, every profession, every age, and in every circumstance of life.
2: 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I want to thank you for leading me to Jesus in 1974 as an 18-year-old girl. My big sister had given her heart to Christ and dragged me to Calvary Chapel in Costa Mesa, California, to the youth service, where a young you said, leave your pride in your seat and come to Jesus. Praise God, I did. Thank you, Pastor Greg.
0: How have these studies in God's Word touched your life? If you have a story to share, why not call us and let us know? Call 1-866-871-1144. That's 866-871-1144. Well, we're focusing on John the Apostle today in Pastor Greg's message called Unshakable When Faith Feels Fragile. Let's continue.
1: John had a unique access to Jesus Christ, and in fact, he outlived all the other apostles. According to church tradition, all the apostles died the death of a martyr, with the exception of John, who lived to be a very old man, and in fact was exiled to the island of Patmos, where they thought we'll never hear from him again. And the Lord came to him and gave to John what we now call the book of Revelation, talking about having the last word. John was also the pastor of the church of Ephesus. This church was established by the Apostle Paul, pastored by Timothy, and also by John. And this church started when Paul went to Ephesus and preached to them. There's an amphitheater that still stands in Ephesus today that I've stood in and I've spoken in. And it's pretty exciting to think Paul was here once. And they worshiped a false goddess there called Diana, or also known as Artemis. And so when Paul preached, it caused trouble with the industry that was built on this false idol worship, and a riot broke out. Pretty much wherever Paul went, there was either a riot or a revival. Never a dull day with Paul. So Paul established his church, and then it's pastored later by Timothy, as I mentioned, and then John. I mean, can you imagine having Paul and John as pastors in your church? Talk about epic leadership. They would announce, starting on Sunday mornings, John is going to do a brand new series that he's simply calling Revelation. Yeah, I think I want to come and hear that. So these were the men of God leading this church. But now it's in a different state. John is writing to a couple of generations down the line. So it started with the first generation that heard Paul's preaching. By the time John is writing to them and speaking to them, they've been around for a while. They're into their third generation. It reminds me of this church, Harvest. We've been around for 50 years, as you know. And by the way, I was 3 years old when I gave my first sermon. True story. Now, actually, I was 20 when I started pastoring, 19 when I started preaching. Now, can you imagine having a 20-year-old pastor? And I'd only been a Christian for a couple of years. Well, 3 years at that point. And so we did not know we were starting a church, but indeed we were. So you have the first generation, because our church was born in revival during the Jesus movement. So now we have our children. Now we have our children's children, our grandchildren. And now we have their children coming down the road. So we have multiple generations. And what happens is a church can be started in revival, but then the next generation, and even the next generation, they weren't there for that. And so maybe they don't have as much passion as the first generation had. Maybe they aren't as close to the Lord as they could be. And that is why Jesus said, in fact, to the church of Ephesus in the book of Revelation, I admire your hard work and your discipline and your discernment, but I have this against you. You have left your first love. So 1 John is written to people that needed to be reminded of these essentials. And it's also a reminder to us that every generation needs Christ and every person needs to come to the Lord on their own. Now, 1 John can be divided into three sections. And they are God is light, God is love, and God is life. First, God is light. 1 John 1 says, this is the message we heard from him and declare to you that God is light. And in him, there is no darkness at all. Secondly, God is love. 1 John 2, whoever does not love does not know God because God is love. And finally, God is life. 1 John chapter 5, he that has a son has life. He who does not have the Son of God does not have life. All right, so let's dig in. 1 John chapter 1. I'm reading from the New Living Translation. We proclaim to you the one who existed from the beginning, whom we heard and we have seen. We saw him with our own eyes and touched him with our own hands. He is the word of life. This one who is life itself was revealed to us and we have seen him. And now we testify and proclaim to you that he is the one who is eternal life. He was with the Father. And then he was revealed to us. We proclaim to you what we ourselves have actually seen and heard, that you may have fellowship with us. And our fellowship is with the Father and with his Son, Jesus Christ. We are writing these things so you may fully share our joy. We'll stop there. So my son Jonathan and I were recently invited to go to a concert at the Sphere. Have you heard of the Sphere? It's in Las Vegas. It's a phenomenal building. It's actually an engineering marvel. It costs over $2 billion to build. It has two gigantic LED displays with 16K resolution, with thousands of individual panels. That creates this immersive visual experience. And in addition to that, there are 167,000 individual amplified speakers. So when you go into this thing, it's like you're in another world. And one moment you're underwater and you're out in the middle of the desert. And then you're in the sky. It's just incredible. And it's something to really behold, I have to say. Too bad it's in Las Vegas. I'm not a fan of Las Vegas at all. But anyway, it was a great experience. But I bring that up because here are the apostles now talking about something far more phenomenal than the sphere. They're talking about the fact that they spent time with the Son of God. They saw him. They heard him. They touched him. They spent 3 years plus walking and talking with Jesus.

0: fresh insights from a new series called Unshakable here on A New Beginning. And Pastor Greg Laurie has more to come from this message. It's a good time to ask, how's your relationship with the Lord? Do you spend time walking and talking with Jesus? Do you have a relationship with Him? Pastor Greg, if someone has never come to the Lord and asked Him to be their Savior, they can do that right now, can't they?
1: They can, and it's so simple. And I think because it's so simple, people think, oh, it can't be that easy. Well, look, Jesus did all the heavy lifting. He carried the cross for you. He died on that cross that He carried. This isn't about what you do. It's about what He's done. But here's what the Bible says. Whoever will call upon the name of the Lord will be saved. You say, well, okay, how do I do that? You do it through prayer. And if you pray this prayer after me, I believe God will hear it and answer it, and Christ will come to live inside of you. So if you want Jesus to come into your life and forgive you of your sin, if you want to know that you'll go to heaven when you die, if you want to fill that big hole in your heart, pray these words if you would. Lord Jesus, I know that I'm a sinner, but I know that You're the Savior who died on the cross for my sin. I am sorry for my sin, and I turn from it now. And I choose to follow You from this moment forward. Be my Savior and my Lord. Be my God and my friend. Thanks for hearing this prayer and answering this prayer. In Jesus' name I pray. Amen. Listen, if you just prayed that prayer, I want you to know that God has heard you and has answered it. The Bible says, these things we write to you that believe on the name of the Son of God, that you may know that you have eternal life. That you may know. It's yours now. God has given it to you because it's the gift of eternal life through Jesus Christ our Lord. Congratulations and welcome to the family of God.
0: 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It's called Am I Doing This Right?
1: Yeah.
0: It's all about building marriage relationships that go the distance.
1: Yes.
0: If a listener suspects that their marriage is becoming more like a roommate relationship, what's the first small step they can take back toward closeness in the relationship?
1: I think of the words of Jesus to the church of Ephesus. And He likens His relationship to them to the relationship between a man and a woman. So He says to them, loose paraphrase, I know the hard work that you guys are doing and you're discerning. You're doing a great job. But I have this against you. You have left your first love. So He's comparing it to what can happen in a relationship between a man and a woman. So He gives three steps to get it back. We could call it the three R's. Remember, Jesus says, from where you have fallen, repent, and do the first works quickly. So we could sum it up this way. Remember, repent, repeat. So I would say, applying it exclusively to a relationship between a man and a woman, was there a time in your marriage when it was better than it is today? That's where remember comes in. Yes, there was. Okay? Now, repent. Admit that you've fallen short. Admit that you need help. And repeat. What does Jesus say to the church? Do the first works quickly. So, if you want to bring romance back into your marriage, do romantic things. Don't wait for the feeling or emotion of romance to hit you. Just do romantic things. I heard a story about a woman that wanted to divorce her husband. So, she went to an attorney. And she said, I don't want to just divorce him. I want him to to be hurt. I want to destroy him. Mm. What do you suggest? He says, oh, okay, I've got an idea. For the next 6 months, I want you to smother your husband with affection. Tell him how much you love him, how valuable he is to you, how much you care about him. Just love him as much as you possibly can. And then when 6 months come, boom, you divorce him. He won't see it coming. He'll be devastated. She said, ooh, I like that. So 6 months passed, and the attorney had not heard from her. And he calls her up. He says, hey, what's going on? I thought we're going to get this divorce going. She said, divorce? Are you kidding me? We're on our second honeymoon.
2: Yeah.
1: See, she's applying that principle of doing the first works quickly. In other words, you're going back and just doing the romantic things. And guess what? Your emotions catch up with it. So what did you used to do when you were courting your wife? Well, you would pick her up, you would open the door of the car for her, you would take her to her favorite restaurant, you would bring her a little gift. Now, you still bring her little gifts. You give her your dirty laundry. You open the door for her at the car, you just close it before she's all the way in. So you need to get back and do those romantic things again, and that will help your marriage. Just start with practical things and start immediately. I've identified a lot of these important. The car for her, you would take her to her favorite restaurant, you would bring her a little gift. Now, you still bring her little gifts. You give her your dirty laundry. You open the door for her at the car, you just close it before she's all the way in. So you need to get back and do those romantic things again, and that will help your marriage. Just start with practical things and start immediately. I've identified a lot of these important biblical principles about how to have a successful marriage and even how to have a successful single life as you're preparing for marriage. And the title of this new book is, Am I Doing This Right? Subtitled, God's Design for Relationships That Last. 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And as our way of saying thanks, we'll rush you your own copy of this brand new book, Am I Doing This Right? 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
12: So when you know the gospel and you have the hope that changes everything, you'll grieve differently, you'll trust differently, then you'll do this too. You'll live expectantly. You'll live expectantly. You're going to live different. And the reason you'll live expectantly is because Jesus Christ is coming soon. Can I just tell you, he's coming soon? I mean, it's really interesting because I'm not getting into the times and dates. We will when we get into chapter 5. And great Bible scholars and Christians and friends of mine, we all believe a little different on things. And

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3: If you're interested in this, I did a whole series on this called the Alpha and Omega series. It's on our website. You can go through the whole book of Revelation with me and study it. But for today's purposes, just know this. It's going to get really bad before Jesus gets back. Now, when I talk about end times, let's make sure we're clear on the time frame. End times is from the time Jesus Christ rose from the dead until he's coming back. So are we living in the end times? You've always been living in the end times. Every one of us lives in the end times. But here's what the word of God tells us the end times are going to be like. This is what it's going to be like right before Jesus comes back. So just listen to this. See if any of this resonates. If you've ever seen any of this in our culture, if you see it increasing or decreasing. Here's what Paul writes to Timothy in 2 Timothy chapter 3, verse 1. But realize this, that in the last days, difficult times will come. For men will be what? Lovers of self, lovers of money, boastful, arrogant, revilers, disobedient to parents. Quick pause there just for a second. I mean, I'm only 55 and I watch things that kids do now. And I think if I would have done that when I was their age, I would have been put out. And some of you that are older than me said they wouldn't even have made it that long. I mean, you know what I'm talking about? There's just no authority, no respect for parents. You might have seen some of that. Ungrateful. You seen anybody ungrateful? Unholy. Unloving, irreconcilable. Anybody see any malicious gossips without self-control, brutal, haters of the good, treacherous, reckless, conceited? How about this one? Lovers of pleasure rather than lovers of God? How about this one? Holding a form of godliness, although they've denied its power? Avoid such men as these. And then as Paul drops down, when we get to verse 13, here's what he says, just so you're not, thinking that he's making this up, but evil men and imposters will proceed from bad to worse, deceiving and being deceived. It's going to be bad, and then it's going to get even worse. So when you say it's bad out there, I would say it is, and it's going to get worse. Now, I'm not saying that because I'm not an optimist. I'm an optimist. I tend to like post-millennial people that believe that the world's going to be in a place of complete bliss for a long period of time, and then Jesus is going to look down and say, my bride's ready for me, and here I come. I love that view. And I love post-millennials because they fight for what's right. I love it. They're just wrong. They're wrong. It's going to go from bad to worse. It's going to get worse. We can say, well, thank goodness we got a president in there that aligns more with biblical values. Donald Trump is just a tourniquet for one what's bleeding out. Someday there is coming a world dictator that will rule the world. If you watch our culture, the world is crying out for a one world order. The world is crying out for one system of finances. The world is crying out for one government. The world is crying out for everybody to be equal. It is setting itself up to do exactly what the Bible says it's going to set itself up to do. It's happening right before your eyes. So does that mean Jesus is coming back in our lifetime? He might. I could totally see that happening. Could it be the next generation? I could totally see that happen. I don't think it's very long that we have. But if our goal is the gospel, then we're not concerned. But for most of us, it's like, well, I don't want that. I got to get to college and I got to get married and I got to have kids and I got to get a job and I got to get my finances together. I got to get my retirement set up. I got to get everything square. Then I got to make sure I'm taking care of my kids. I got to get them set up, taken care of, so that by the time I'm 90, I'm ready. Friends, be ready today. Be ready today. Because if you live expectantly, he begins to tell us what we will see. He says in verse 15, for we say this to you by word of the Lord. That means Jesus told us this, that we who are alive and remain until the coming of the Lord will not precede those who have fallen asleep. Right now, we're the ones who are alive and remain. We may be, we may not be. But here's what I would tell you. We will not precede anybody that's already died. If you have a mom, a dad, a child, a friend, a boss, an employee, a coworker, a neighbor who died in Christ, died knowing Christ, they will not precede the glory of the resurrection before you. Right? They won't. You're not going to miss out. And

0: You're not going to miss out. Here's what he says. He says this: those who are alive and remain in the coming of the Lord will not precede those who have fallen asleep. Those who are dead are still going to enjoy all the blessings of everything you are. And let me just say this. When we talk about this, we're talking about the resurrection of the body. I talk to too many Christians that are like, I think one day we'll be like floating around. We'll have wings. We'll have this. You'll have a body. It's the resurrection of the body. When Jesus rose from the dead, he arose in a body. You'll have a body. It'll be a resurrected, glorified, unable to get sick, beautiful, wonderful body. I mean, I think I'm going to look like Thor in one of those movies, or Fabio. I mean, I don't know, but it's going to be incredible. You'd be like, Pastor Jeff. I'm like, praise God for the resurrection, right? I mean, it'll be good. And it won't spoil or perish, and we won't know how to sin. We won't know how to do anything wrong. We believe in the resurrection of the dead. But here's what happens. Remember, to be apart from the body is to be with Christ. So your soul is with Christ. Everybody we know who's died, their soul is with Christ. Their soul is with Christ. Their soul is with Christ. He's going to bring them back at the rapture. When he comes in the clouds, he's bringing those souls back, and their resurrected bodies are going to be reunited with their souls. Okay? And this is what he's going to go on to tell us. You say, how do you know that? Because the Bible's going to tell us in the next verses. Listen. He says, for the Lord himself will descend from heaven with a shout, with the voice of the archangel, and with the trumpet of God, and the dead in Christ will rise first. That's those who have already perished. Then we who are alive and remain will be caught up together with them in the clouds to meet the Lord in the air, and so we shall always be with the Lord. So let's just walk through these events, right? I mean, what's he say is going to happen? Well, here's some things that are going to happen. The Lord himself is coming. Jesus is coming. When he ascended to heaven, the angel said, in the same way you saw him go, he's going to come. When Jesus comes, it's too late to repent. He's going to come in a flash, in the twinkling of an eye. So the Lord is going to come, and how's he going to come? The Lord will descend from heaven with a shout. Now, a lot of people believe in a secret and silent rapture. I do not. And the reason is, I think the Bible is pretty secret and silent about the secret and silent rapture. And some people that believe in a secret and silent rapture, and many friends of mine do, and that's fine, point to this passage. And I'm like, okay, let's take a look at it. If the Lord descends from heaven with a shout, how loud will that be? Even if I descended from heaven with a shout, somebody hear it. If the Lord's coming, the whole world's going to know. With the voice of an archangel, it could be the archangel or an archangel. In the original language, it's Anarthrus. It doesn't have an article there. So it could be an angel. We don't know which archangel it is. Could be Michael. We don't know. But Jesus is coming back with a shout. The archangel, whoever that is, Michael or whoever, is coming back with his voice. And check out, and with the trumpet of God. How loud's the trumpet of God? Anybody ever have kids learn to play the trumpet in their house or an instrument? Okay, it's not secret or silent. And this is loud. And notice this, then the dead will rise first. So everybody, okay, here's what happens. You die, your soul goes to be with Jesus. If you're in Christ, your body remains here. People have died on battlefields. People have died in oceans. People have died in fields. People have died and been buried. In a moment, in a twinkling of an eye, every person that's died in Christ from the time Jesus was on the earth until then are all going to rise at the same time on the earth. I mean, that's pretty powerful, right? I mean, you remember when Jesus rose from the dead, dead bodies were getting up, walking all around. It was kind of the precursor of what it is. So here's what you have. You have Jesus descending with his voice. You have the shout, the voice of an archangel. You have a trumpet. And then every dead person in Christ that's ever died is going to be miraculously resurrected and put in their glorified body. And only Kirk Cameron's going to know what happened. I don't buy that theology. I just don't.
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0: I don't buy that theology. I just don't. I think the whole world is going to say, what in the world's going on? Because they're going to see Jesus and everything he's doing. And then guess what? In the moment, as that's happening, it says those of us who would be us now, if we're still here, who are alive and remain, will be caught up together with them in the clouds to meet the Lord in the air. And so we will be with him always. So as that happens, amen, it's worthy of praise. So when that happens and everybody's like, whoa, then in the same moment, we're all going to have resurrected bodies and go up into the heavens and be with Jesus forever. It's going to be the most amazing day that we've ever experienced up until that time. It's called the snatching away of believers, to be caught up. That's what it means, snatched away. The Latin word is rapturo. That's where we get the word rapture. Do you believe in the rapture? I 100% believe in the rapture because that's exactly what he's teaching here. And for me, the rapture immediately precedes the wrath of God. And here's why. Because God promises, even in this book, in 1 Thessalonians 1:10, that we will escape the coming wrath. God does not pour out wrath on his children. You may suffer. You may go through tribulation. God will not pour his wrath out on you. Why? Because when you trusted Christ, all of his wrath was poured out on his son. Already been taken care of. God's not pouring his wrath out on his kids. And so he's got to get us out of the way before he pours out his wrath. And we get to chapter 5, we'll kind of talk about the timings of that and how it works. But I want you to see this. When you read this passage, we read rescue, we read resurrection, we read rapture. All of that's happening simultaneously, all in the twinkling of an eye, and it's going to go super fast. This is why I plead with you again. Make sure your life is ready. Make sure you're ready for Jesus' return. See, when you live expectantly, then you can live differently too. Some of you know the German pastor in the 1940s named Dietrich Bonhoeffer. I believe he was a Lutheran pastor who began to speak out against Hitler and Nazi Germany and some of the cruel things that they were doing at the time. And for him, because of his defiance, because he was actually found guilty to be a part of one of Hitler's assassination attempts, he was locked up in prison and arrested in 1942. And at the Flossenbürg concentration camp on April 9th, 1945, just shortly before the end of the Second World War, he was hanged. And they talked to one of the doctors who has been there. And here's what her testimony was about seeing Pastor Bonhoeffer. She said this: I saw Pastor Bonhoeffer kneeling on the floor, praying fervently to God. In the almost 50 years that I worked as a doctor, I've hardly ever seen a man die so entirely submissive to the will of God. And Dietrich Bonhoeffer's last words that anybody ever heard was this. He said, "This is the end. For me, the beginning of life." See, when you live expectantly, you know that you have great confidence that no matter what happens here, there's great things coming. And God wants us to live with that kind of hope and that kind of assurance and that kind of excitement that if you were to go home and meet Jesus today, that you would be thrilled. And here's the reality. If you get these three down, this will change your life, which gives you the fourth one, which is this: encourage relentlessly. If you really know the gospel, encourage relentlessly. Why? Because the gospel is our never-ending hope. The gospel is our hope. The gospel is the hope of the world. The gospel is the hope of every single person you're going to come into contact with this week. Notice what he says, verse 18. Therefore, comfort one another with these words. The words in this section is not intended to spark a debate. It's okay to banter back and forth, but what this should be, no matter what your theological positions are, you should believe this. Jesus Christ is coming back fully, bodily, and physically in power to lead on this planet. That's what the text says. He's coming to gather his saints. He's coming to take us out of the way so his wrath can be poured out on mankind. So when you think about this, think about scriptures that would be comforting. The Apostle Paul said in Romans 1:16, "For I am not ashamed of the gospel. For it is the power of God for the salvation of everyone who believes, for the Jew first and also to the Greek." Or as we mentioned in Philippians 1:21, to live is Christ and to die is gain. Or how about this one in Revelation 21 verse 4, Jesus promises that he will wipe away every tear. The promise of being with Jesus forever is the greatest comfort we can give to anybody. Now you think about it. There's grief that you've had in this world. There's grief that's been so hard in this world, you can't even get out a tear. And yet when you meet Jesus and you're like, I was there with you the whole time. It's okay. Let it out now. I'll dry every single one of those. Lord, why did I have to go through this? And why did this happen? And this was so gut-wrenching. And Jesus was like, I know I was there. I was walking with you. It was really hard. You did great. And now I'm here with me and you'll never suffer anymore. There'll be no more sadness. There'll be no more tears. There'll be no more sin. There'll be no more heartache. Come enter your rest. I'm so glad that you responded to me. I'm so glad that we have a relationship. You're going to love eternity. I mean, when you live like that, it changes everything. And so you encourage people relentlessly. Everybody you're with, from the people you love the most to the people that annoy you the most, need Jesus. They need Jesus. Encourage them in Jesus. Let them know they need Jesus. It's the most important thing. How much money you have to pay the bill, that's okay. But compared to the gospel, it's nothing. How much influence you have, that's a little thing, but it's not a big deal compared to knowing Christ. It's nothing. I mean, taking a vacation to Hawaii, it's pretty cool. Compared to knowing Jesus, it's nothing. There's nothing in this world that satisfies like Jesus. And if you get that, you'll live differently. On October 7th, 2007, some of you know, I ran the Chicago Marathon. It was the third time I'd ever done a marathon. And I think saying I ran a marathon the first two times would be an exaggeration for effect. I steadily plodded over 4.5 hours. But for this one, I said, I want to do it in a way that I can do it. I want to go sub 4 hours. I'm going to train. I'm going to give myself to it. I wasn't really a runner. I played football, but I'm like, I'm going to do this thing. And so I got a buddy. We began training together, began running. We followed a program and we got to a point where we were pretty good. I mean, I could call my friend, say, let's go run 15 miles and we could go run 15, or, hey, let's run 20 this weekend. I'll run 20. And I was ready to go all up until the date of the start of the race. Normally in Chicago at that time of year, it's 43 to 50 degrees. On the day of that race, it was 90 and humid. And I remember thinking, oh, why? And we drank a lot of water. We were at the starting line. We prayed together. We said, to God be the glory. I said, God, I want to honor you. I want to learn about endurance. Everything I've been doing for this is for you. To you be the glory. And off we took. Now, if you've ever run before, certain days you feel better than other days, but you run about the same. It's just you feel a little different. This day was the worst I'd ever felt in all of the training I had ever done up until that point. At the 2 mile mark, I looked at my friend. I'm like, are you feeling this? He's like, no, I feel fine. I'm like, I feel horrible, man. At the 13 mile mark, which was halfway, I saw my wife and I said, you got to pray for me. I don't think I'm going to finish. I feel horrible. Kept going. At about mile 15, I started walking and running. At mile 16, I began to tell my friend, you got to leave me. Just go, bro. I don't know what's going on. If you feel good, just run. And so from mile 16 to 18, he started quoting Top Gun, like, you never leave your wingman and, you know, all this kind of nonsense. And at mile 18, I finally said, bro, just go. He goes, well, you wouldn't leave me, would you? And I said, if you've been asking me for 3 miles to leave you, I'd have been gone a long time ago. So he went scooting off. And I'm walking down the streets of Chicago asking, Lord, what in the world did I just waste 6 months of my time for doing this? About mile 19, I started to run. And that was when I noticed something that changed my life, because there was a guy that had gone down. Now, that wasn't the first guy I saw go down, because there were a lot of people collapsing because of heat. But this was different. This guy that had gone down had blood coming out of the side of his mouth and people looked super panicked. And the guy was saying, get off the race course, get off the race course. And I just felt prompted for some reason to go pray for the guy. So I wheeled around by his head and just started praying. And then the person was yelling at me like, what are you doing? I'm like, I'm just praying for the guy. Okay, you pray, everybody else get away, you know, that kind of thing. And when the medics came and they started doing everything that they knew to do that I didn't know how to do, I just turned around, got up and started walking. And in my heart, I just heard the voice of the Lord saying this, Jeff, the most important thing in this life is being prepared for the next. The most important thing in this life is being prepared for the next. I was so moved. I remember I was crying because I was so overwhelmed with what happened. I called Kim. I said, hey, I'm okay, but it's going to take me a while to get here. I had to walk 7 miles all the way back to the starting line. Felt terrible by the time I got there. We drove home that day. I told her the whole story. And then that night on the internet, they put a picture of the guy that died, because there was a guy that died in the race. They stopped the race. They made all of us walk. If you've ever run 19 miles and then have to walk 7 in 90 degree heat, it's not fun. And I saw his picture. I'm like, that's the guy I prayed over. And it said he was part of a church in Michigan. I got the name of the church. I called the next morning on a Monday morning. I talked to the pastor's secretary. I said, you got to let me talk to your pastor. I'm an evangelist. I need to talk to him. He thought I was trying to get a speaking gig, so he didn't take the call. So she came back on the phone. I said, no, you don't understand. I was praying over Chad Schieber when he died on Ashland Avenue in Chicago. I've got to talk to him now. So he gets on the phone. He's like, what happened? I told him what I was doing, how I was praying for him. Before I could even say anything, like, is Chad a Christian? This pastor just started praising the Lord. Oh, hallelujah. Praise the Lord. Praise the Lord. I'm like, what? I said, was Chad a believer? He's like, yeah, we were training him to be an elder in our church. His wife sings on our worship team. She has three surviving kids. He loved Jesus. Here's what happened, Jeff. He goes, his wife had run the race too, but when it got canceled, they rerouted people back to the starting line. Chad, and you missed it. That's why you were ahead of them. And so when she got back to the starting line, she was waiting for him and he didn't come back. So she went, took a shower, came back, still waiting for him, went back to her hotel room. That's when she got a knock on the door and saying, your husband's dead. You know what her biggest fear was? She wished she had been there praying over him when he died. He goes, have you called her yet and told her? I'm like, I don't know any of you all. He goes, would you come to the funeral and share this? So I did. And when we got to the funeral, I think Brooke was about 6 months old. Kim and I went. I mean, at the time, his wife was in the front with her three surviving kids with her hands over her head, worshiping Jesus and saying how awesome he was. Why was she able to do that? We spent the whole weekend with him. She was grieving. It wasn't platitude. She was hurting, but she was grieving as one who had hope. She was grieving knowing that her husband was in the presence of the Lord. She was grieving knowing she would see him again. She was grieving knowing that God was going to take care of their family. And we shed tears with them and we prayed with them and cried with them and all those different things. But yet when I left, my heart was so filled because I know someday, while I didn't get to run with Chad Schieber here on this planet, I'll get to run with him on the streets of gold someday. Amen? Amen. See, that's the kind of confidence we need to have. Amen. Because if you have that kind of confidence, you'll grieve differently, you'll trust courageously and confidently, you'll live expectantly, and you'll encourage relentlessly. I mean, hear this verse, 1 Peter 1:3. Blessed be the God and Father of our Lord Jesus Christ, who according to his great mercy has caused us to be born again to a living hope through the resurrection from the dead. Friends, the same power that raised Jesus Christ from the dead is inside every single one of us as a believer, and that is your living hope. And if you have that hope changes everything. It changes the way you see your past, it changes the way you live in your present, and it changes the way you see your future.
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15: The fact that Israel initially rejected the Messiah should encourage our faith that Jesus is the Messiah, because the Hebrew prophets told us in advance the Messiah would be rejected by his own people when he came.

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1: This is part three of a series that I'm doing called Rapid Fire Messianic Prophecy. I'm going through 21 messianic prophecies, foundational prophecies from the Hebrew Bible, and showing you how they're fulfilled in the Brit Hadashah or the New Testament. Brit Hadashah is just the Hebrew way to say New Testament. I'm jumping to point number 14, picking up where I left off last time, which was Messianic prophecy number 13. As we continue now, I want to focus on the fact that the Hebrew prophets told us in advance that when Messiah came, he would be a light to the Gentiles. Now, this might not seem like a big deal to you, but I want you to think about it. The Jewish people were very insulated amongst themselves. In fact, even today, Judaism is a non-proselytizing religion. They're not going out and trying to convert other people to Judaism. They very much are focused on their own relationship with God. They're leaving the rest of the world to pretty much do what they want to do and pursue their spirituality the way that they want to. But the Hebrew prophets told us that when Messiah came, the Messiah of Israel, he would not only be a light to Israel, but that he would be a light to the entire world. The Apostle Paul picked up on this theme when he said, "Is God the God of the Jews only?" In other words, he's making a point that we need a bigger perspective. The Messiah is not just supposed to be our own. He's the Messiah of everybody. And so we get to point number 14, Messiah will be a light and minister to the Gentiles. And I want to read for you here what the ancient prophet Isaiah spoke of. Isaiah chapter 60, verse 3 says this, speaking of Messiah, "Nations will come to your light and kings to the brightness of your rising." So what we're finding is that even though today, modern day Judaism does not see some of these mysteries that were hidden in the Hebrew scriptures, like this one, the Hebrew prophets foresaw. In other words, the Hebrew prophets foresaw that Messiah would be born from a virgin. The Hebrew prophets foresaw that Messiah's origin would be from eternity. So the Hebrew prophets saw some of these things, but the wider world of Judaism did not have insight. And so that still remains today in many of the issues that we're addressing. For example, today, modern day Israel does not believe that when Messiah comes, he will actually be God clothed in humanity. They believe that it'll just be a man that will turn Jewish people back to the Torah. But that's for another time. I encourage you to read my book, Messianic Prophecy Revealed, when I go into these themes in much greater depth. So let me continue here now and talk with you about how the Brit Hadashah, the New Testament, actually picks up on this theme, the Messiah would be a light to the Gentiles, and focuses on it. For example, Luke, in Luke chapter 2, verse 32 says, "The Messiah has come and he is a light of revelation to the Gentiles and the glory of your people, Israel." And Paul speaks much about this in his writings, that Messiah's coming into the earth is for the whole world, not for Jewish people only. Who is the Messiah? What would he do? What would he look like? Beloved, the Hebrew prophets told us all these things. Let's go to point number 15 today. The Hebrew prophet spectacularly revealed that Messiah would enter Jerusalem on a donkey. So we're going to go now to the book of Zechariah. I'm going to be reading now chapter 9, verse 9. Hear the word of the Lord. Zechariah records this. Rejoice greatly, O daughter of Zion. Shout in triumph, O daughter of Jerusalem. Behold, your king is coming to you. He is just and endowed with salvation, humble and mounted on a donkey, even on a colt, the foal of a donkey. Incredibly, this very thing happened as it was recorded by Matthew and is celebrated by the church on a day that's often referred to as Palm Sunday. Hear the word of God as I pick up now in Matthew 21, verses number 1 through 5, just to show you how specifically Zechariah's prophecy was fulfilled. When they had approached Jerusalem and had come to Bethphage at the Mount of Olives, then Jesus sent two disciples saying to them, go into the village opposite you, and immediately you will find a donkey tied there and a colt with her. Untie them and bring them to me. If anyone says anything to you, you shall say, the Lord has need of them. And immediately he will send them. This took place to fulfill what was spoken through the prophet. Say to the daughter of Zion, and here's the fulfillment right here. Behold, your king is coming to you, gentle and mounted on a donkey, even on a colt, quoting Zechariah's prophecy specifically to the word. And so the key to understand is that these prophecies in the Hebrew Bible were so particular and so specific, and Yeshua fulfilled each and every one of these that I'm proclaiming to you right now. If this doesn't get you excited about Jesus, to love him, to live for him, and to run the race for him, I'm not sure of anything well. I mean, this is so incredible. As we continue down this journey of messianic prophecy, I want to pick up with messianic prophecy, point number 16. The scriptures reveal to us in the Tanakh, the Hebrew Bible, the Messiah would be initially rejected by Israel. The fact that Israel has rejected the Messiah shouldn't diminish our faith that Jesus is the Messiah. The fact that Israel initially rejected the Messiah should encourage our faith that Jesus is the Messiah, because the Hebrew prophets told us in advance the Messiah would be rejected by his own people when he came. In other words, for a Jewish believer like myself, I should not be discouraged and doubt my faith in Jesus because the rabbis have rejected him. I should be encouraged in my faith in Jesus because Isaiah specifically told us that he would be rejected by the traditional Jewish community. Let's take a look now at just a few of the verses from the most spectacular messianic prophecy in the entire Hebrew Bible, Isaiah chapter 53. I'm just going to read the first six verses. Hear the word of God. Who has believed our message, and to whom has the arm of the Lord been revealed? For he grew up before him like a tender shoot and like a root out of parched ground. He has no stately form or majesty that we should look upon him, nor appearance that we should be attracted to him. He was despised and forsaken of men, a man of sorrows and acquainted with grief, and like one from whom men hide their face. He was despised, and we did not esteem him. He's speaking on behalf of Israel here. Surely our griefs he himself bore, and our sorrows he carried. Yet we ourselves esteemed him stricken, smitten of God, and afflicted. But he was pierced through for our transgressions. He was crushed for our iniquities. The chastening for our well-being fell upon him, and by his scourging we are healed. All of us like sheep have gone astray. Each of us has turned to his own way, but the Lord has caused the iniquity of us all to fall upon him. Of course, this is exactly what happened when Jesus came. The Apostle John records for us in John 1:11 these words. He came to his own, meaning Israel, the Jewish people. He came to his own, and those who were his own did not receive him. Even to this very day, Yeshua of Nazareth is still being rejected by his own people as the Messiah and the Son of God. But the good news is, beloved, the day is coming that Israel's eyes will be open and they will see Yeshua for who he is. But before we jump ahead there, I want to take things chronologically. That Messiah would be rejected by his own people. In fact, when Pilate called for one of the three prisoners to be released, the Jewish leaders convinced the Jewish crowd to cry for Barabbas to be released. And Pilate, trying to save Jesus' life because Pilate knew Jesus was innocent, said, well, what about Jesus? And the Jewish leaders convinced the crowd to cry out, crucify him, crucify him. And so even today, this plague is still affecting my own people. They said, may his own blood be upon us. Fortunately, God is a merciful God, and his plan and his love for Israel is still intact. We're going to see at the end of the age, Israel will find the Messiah that they've searched for. And in tears of remorse, they'll recognize that it was Jesus, Yeshua of Nazareth, all along.
0: 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He's uncompromising. And if this ministry has blessed you, would you consider becoming a monthly partner today? 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
1: We actually find in the pages of the Hebrew Bible that Messiah would be crucified. You see, more than any other figure, as I've already stated in this series, Jesus associated himself with David. In the last chapter of the book of Revelation, Yeshua said, I am the offspring of David. I'm the descendant of David. The prophets told us that David would shepherd his people at the end of his age. They weren't talking about the David that had already come and gone at the time that they wrote. They were talking about Jesus, who came in the likeness of David. So listen what David wrote in Psalm number 22. I am poured out like water, and all my bones are out of joint. My heart is like wax. It is melted within me. My strength is dried up like a potsherd. And my tongue cleaves to my jaws, and you lay me in the midst of death. For dogs have surrounded me, a band of evildoers has encompassed me. They pierced my hands and my feet. Of course, this was a prophetic foreshadowing of Yeshua of Nazareth, who would be crucified, who would have his hands and his feet pierced. An amazing illustration of what happened takes place in the Gospel of John, chapter 22, verse 24 and 25, where Yeshua, after he had risen from the dead, appears to his disciples. And Thomas says to him, unless I see in his hands the imprint of the nails and put my finger into the place of the nails and put my hand into his side, I will not believe. Yeshua says, put your hand in my side. Put your finger in my palms. I am the one that was crucified. And now, behold, I'm alive forevermore. Jesus is the Messiah that was crucified for you and for me and rose from the dead. They prophesied that not only would he be crucified, but they prophesied that Messiah would rise from the dead. And so we read in Psalm number 16, verses 9 and 10, these words. David is writing here and he says, "Therefore my heart is glad and my glory rejoices. My flesh also will dwell securely, for you will not abandon my soul to Sheol, nor will you allow your Holy One to undergo decay. You will make known to me the path of life. In your presence is fullness of joy. In your right hand there are pleasures forevermore." So David is rejoicing here, knowing that when he dies, it's not going to be all over, that his life is not going to end in the grave. He saw that Messiah would rise from the dead, and he had understanding that because Messiah, his Lord, would rise from the dead, he would rise from the dead also. David foresaw that Messiah would be the first fruits of those that rise from the dead. This is all incredible, that the doctrine of the resurrection is not peculiar or particular to the New Testament. Beloved, it was already laid in the Hebrew scriptures. In the book of Acts chapter 2, verse 22, we read this. "Men of Israel," Peter is speaking, "listen to these words. Jesus the Nazarene, a man attested to you by God with miracles and wonders and signs which God performed through him in your midst, just as you yourself know. This man, delivered by the predetermined plan and foreknowledge of God, you nailed to a cross by the hands of godless men and put him to death. But God raised him up again, putting an end to the agony of death, since it was impossible for him to be held in death's power. This Jesus God raised up again, to which we are all witnesses." And as we get to the end of the prophecy in the Hebrew scriptures concerning the Messiah's ministry, we find that Israel, who had first rejected and would eventually be brought to salvation. And so we read in Zechariah 13:1 these words. "In that day a fountain will be opened for the house of David and for the inhabitants of Jerusalem, for sin and for impurity." And in Zechariah 12:10, "I will pour out on the house of David and on the inhabitants of Jerusalem the spirit of grace and of supplication, so they will look on me whom they have pierced, and they will mourn for him as one mourns for an only son, and they will weep bitterly over him like the bitter weeping over a firstborn." Paul speaks about this, and he says that even though Israel has a veil over their eyes so that they're not able to recognize Yeshua during the present time, Paul tells us this in Romans 11:25 through 27. He says, "For I did not want you, brethren, to be uninformed of this mystery, so you will not be wise in your own estimation, that a partial hardening has happened to Israel until the fullness of the Gentiles has come in, and so all Israel will be saved. Just as it is written, the deliverer will come forth from Zion. He will remove ungodliness from Jacob. This is my covenant with them when I take away their sins." Not only, beloved, is Messiah going to turn Israel back, he's going to come again. Believe it or not, the Hebrew scriptures talk about the second appearance of Messiah. Daniel tells us this in Daniel 7:13 and 14. "I kept looking in the night visions, and behold, with the clouds of heaven, one like a son of man was coming. And he came up to the Ancient of Days and was presented before him. And to him was given dominion, glory, and a kingdom, that all the peoples, nations, and men of every language might serve him. His dominion is an everlasting dominion which will not pass away, and his kingdom is one which will not be destroyed." I love Mark chapter 13 through 24 through 26. "But in those days after the tribulation, the sun will be darkened, and the moon will not give its light, and the stars will be falling from heaven, and the powers that are in the heavens will be shaken. Then they will see the Son of Man coming in clouds with great power and glory." Jesus Jesus. I said, Yeshua is coming back. But you know what? I went through 20 messianic prophecies so far, and someone may still be doubting. At the end of the day, the only way you're going to know for sure is when God fulfills the messianic prophecy that he prophesied when he said that if you search for me with all your heart, you're going to find me. Jesus said, if you'll obey me, you'll know who I am. Beloved, I want to invite you right now to ask Jesus to make himself real to you. God bless you and shalom. Paul taught us that the Old Testament was written for us, believers in Jesus today, upon whom the end of the ages has come. What we learn, beloved, from the Old Testament, which was written for our instruction, is that Father God told the children of Israel to bring their tithe into the place that he chose for them. If Father God is using discovering the Jewish Jesus to establish his name, his son, and his kingdom in your life, I want to ask you today, beloved, to make your financial sacrifice to him through discovering the Jewish Jesus. See, the scriptures tell us that we should financially support the ministries that are feeding us. I want to thank you for your financial gift today, and I can promise you this, as you're obedient to the Lord, Father's going to bless you. I love you, and shalom.
0: Amen. And if God is calling you to give to discovering the Jewish Jesus, a gift of any amount, would you give us a call today? 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And on this program, Rabbi teaches us all sorts of things that are related to our Jewish history and heritage through Jesus. And in continuing with that mission, he's written a book that's called The Mystery of the Tabernacle. It's brand new, and I think it's absolutely going to change the way you experience God's presence. Everything about this ancient structure that God told Moses to build in the wilderness was actually a prophetic blueprint for being in close relationship with the Father. And every piece of furniture, the sacrifices, the details, they point to Jesus. Rabbi reveals these mysteries and why this just isn't ancient history, but it's a roadmap into the Holy of Holies. So make sure to get your copy today. 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Thanks so much for listening today. We hope you enjoyed the program. And now here's Rabbi Schneider. He's going to share God's sacred blessing with us as we wrap up another week of engaging and encouraging messages. He's first going to speak it in English and then sing it in Hebrew. Rabbi?
1: In the book of Numbers, chapter 6, the Lord gave instructions to Moses and Aaron to speak this blessing over his people. And the Lord said, "When you speak these words over my people, I will place my name on them and bless them. Receive the impartations of the Lord's blessings. The Lord bless you and keep you. The Lord make his face shine on you and be gracious to you. The Lord lift you up with his countenance, and the Lord give you, beloved one, his peace." And now in Hebrew.

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11: I welcome you today to the second day in our new series called You've Got Mail. We talked last Sunday about the postal mail system, which seems crazy to anybody under 30 years of age, that you would take the time to print something on a piece of paper and fold it up and stick it in an envelope and then find a stamp to put on it, then find a blue box somewhere on the side of the road and hope it comes out in the other end at the right place. But if you've ever been away from home for a while, you've been away at college, you've been away in the military, you've been away from home for a while, and you got mail, that was big. That was something that would make your day. Now, think about if you were

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3: Introduction to who the book and who the author is. The author's name is John the Apostle. He was one of the 12 disciples of the Lord Jesus, probably the youngest of the 12. And he was from a fishing family. His brother was James, and they grew up on the shores of the Sea of Galilee in the fishing business with their father. And John the Apostle, when he was a teenager, before he became an apostle, he became a student of John the Baptist. They're two different guys. So John the Apostle, who wrote the book, becomes a student of, a follower of John the Baptist. And John the Baptist says, "I'm not the Messiah, but I know who it is." And he points people to Jesus of Nazareth, who was the promised Messiah. So John and his brother James become disciples, become friends, students of this Jesus of Nazareth. And he becomes part of this 12, and even within the 12, he becomes part of the inner circle of three. And he follows Jesus for those 3 years until the Savior is killed on a cross. Then he rises from the dead and he ascends to heaven, and John becomes one of the key leaders of the New Testament church. Scholars believe he becomes the key pastor of the church in the city of Ephesus. And then if you jump ahead a long time till about the year 95 AD, or 35 plus years after the death and resurrection of Jesus, John the Apostle is an old man. He's in his 80s or 90s, and he is exiled to a small island called the Island of Patmos. It's only 13 square miles. It's a small island in the Aegean Sea. And he's sent there by the Roman Emperor Domitian. Domitian thinks he's God. And he doesn't have any patience for anybody else who claims that this Jesus guy is a god. And a lot of people think that John was exiled to this island because he wouldn't shut up about Jesus. He wouldn't stop talking about the Savior. So they said, "Fine, if you're going to talk, go talk somewhere by yourself." And they sent him to this isolated rocky island and said, "Now you can preach all you want because there's nobody here to listen to you." So we are talking about a very old man. And he receives a vision from Jesus. And the book of Revelation is the vision that he receives. So if we are reading from Revelation 1, and you look at the very first verse of the whole book, as we read last week, Revelation chapter 1 and verse 1 says, "The revelation of Jesus Christ, which God gave him to show to his bondservants the things which must shortly or suddenly take place, and he sent and communicated it by his angel to his bondservant John, who bore witness to the word of God and to the testimony of Jesus Christ, even to all that he saw." We learned that the name of the book comes from those first two words, "the revelation of Jesus Christ," that was given from God to Jesus and then eventually to John. And we learned that the Greek word apocalypsis is the word that we get revelation from, that means to uncover something, to unveil something. So what God is doing through this book is unveiling his plan for the future. And John is going to write this book, and sometimes he uses very symbolic language. Now, as we mentioned at the beginning of the series, most people think of the book of Revelation and they think about the stories regarding the end times, rapture and tribulation and second coming, and all of those are part of the book of Revelation, but that's the second part. Chapters 4 through 22 really deal with the end times. The first section, chapters 1 through 3, have to do with these seven churches we're talking about. But all throughout the book, John uses some imagery and some symbols, and you need to give him some slack, because John is living in a time where the military situation we understand today, the weaponry we understand today, the technology we understand today didn't exist. And he has a vision of things like all the world will see Jesus at the same time.

0: time. That technology didn't exist in the time of John. It exists today. So he uses language that tries to depict what he sees in his brain in this vision. And sometimes he has to be limited by what he can even imagine. And he writes using symbols. And we have to give him a break and read what he says and understand what it might mean in our modern setting, because he's talking about many modern things. And we're going to see that as we go along. Now remember, there's five lines of communication. God the Father gives this message to God the Son, who gives it to an angel, who gives it to John, who then writes letters to the servants of Jesus in these seven churches. And that's the line of communication in this letter. Now we're reading now today, starting in Revelation 1 verse 9. It says, I, John, your brother and fellow partaker in the tribulation and kingdom and perseverance, which are in Jesus, was on the island of Patmos because of the word of God and the testimony of Jesus. This island is only listed in one verse in all your Bible, and you just read it. We mentioned a very small rocky island in the Aegean Sea. And John was exiled there, as we said, probably because he wouldn't stop telling his testimony of Jesus. He was banished there, exiled there. And so we read this in verse 9. But notice what he calls himself, your brother and fellow partaker in the tribulation and kingdom and perseverance. John says, I'm having a struggle. And if you are having a struggle, then we are brothers. We are in this thing together. Throughout the scriptures, we read about the people of God struggling. People of God having financial problems or medical problems or marriage problems or relational problems or other things. And we wonder, I thought if I followed Jesus, everything would be rosy. No, that's not the world in which we live. So we read things like Romans 5. We exult in our tribulations, knowing that tribulation brings about perseverance. Perseverance brings proven character. Proven character brings hope, and hope does not disappoint, because the love of God has been poured out within our hearts through the Holy Spirit. God says in Isaiah 41, do not fear, for I am with you. Do not anxiously look about you, for I am your God. He says, I will strengthen you, surely I will help you, I will uphold you with my righteous right hand. We're going to talk about the right hand of God in a minute. Psalm 9 says, the Lord also will be a stronghold for the oppressed, a stronghold in times of trouble. So here is John the Apostle, 90-something years old, and he's sitting in an island all by himself, exiled, away from his friends and family. And he says, I know what struggle is. So he's saying to you, if you are struggling, John says, I can relate to you. Now notice how he describes himself. I am your brother and your fellow partaker in the tribulation. Notice that John could have pulled rank here. He could have said, by the way, I am the last living friend of Jesus on earth. Oh, by the way, I am the last living of the apostles. Oh, by the way, I am 90-something years old. Oh, by the way, I wrote the Gospel of John. I wrote 1st, 2nd, 3rd. I wrote a lot of your New Testament. He could have name dropped. He could have pulled rank. And instead, he says, you know what? I'm just another guy like you walking through life trying to serve Jesus. And I understand what tribulation is like.
1: 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If Pastor Trey's Bible lessons on Faith Walk are a blessing to you, you can experience his teaching in person, along with powerful praise and worship music, when you attend First Melissa Church on Sunday morning. 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
0: Now, we told you about this island called Patmos, 13 square miles. And most people believe that John was exiled there in his 90s, and he stayed there for a few years until the next emperor after Domitian. His successor's name was Nerva, and we think that Nerva let him return back to Ephesus, where John died in about the year 98 AD as an old man. Now we continue in Revelation 1 verse 10. John is writing, he says, I was in the Spirit on the Lord's day, and I heard behind me a loud voice like the sound of a trumpet saying, write in a book what you see and send it to the seven churches, to Ephesus, to Smyrna, to Pergamum, to Thyatira, to Sardis, to Philadelphia, and to Laodicea. Now, 12 times in the book of Revelation, John is told, write this down. This is the first of these 12 commands, write down what you see. So again, we're going to give him a little slack trying to describe futuristic things that are still future for us. Imagine how future they were for John. And he's told, write down what you see. Now he says, I was in the Spirit. I was praying. I was connecting with God on the Lord's day. Could it have been a Sunday, meaning the Lord's day? It could have been. He said, I heard behind me a loud voice like a trumpet. Well, if you're standing right here and somebody blows the trumpet behind you, it will wake you up. You will notice and you will wonder what it was. And he's given the assignment, write in a book. Now, a book that you and I have, this type of a manuscript is called a codex, just in case you're going to win a trivia contest sometime. It is the book that has the binding and the pages and you flip it. That's not what he would have had. He would have had a scroll. And he's told to write a letter to seven churches, and then they are listed in the order. And we're going to study, as we go through this series, these seven letters to these seven different churches. Now, this is what an ancient scroll looks like. And it's got two wooden rods and then a papyrus or parchment sort of leather, paper type stuff. And what we learned last week was it was good manners as the author to put your name at the front of the letter so you didn't have to unroll the whole thing to find the author's name at the end. So he identifies himself at the very beginning, and this is what the letter would have looked like. Now understand, we are reading about the time that the last Bible book was written. The book of Revelation was the last Bible book to be written down, about 95-96 AD. So what has already been written are the rest of the New Testament books, and of course before that, the Old Testament books. So when people said they had a copy of the Word of God, they had a scroll. They do not have 1,000 chairs with Bibles in them. They do not have a bookshelf in their house with a dozen Bibles. They do not have it on a PDF file or a smartphone app. They have one copy of the Word of God in their church that was sent to them. And what they would do is they would receive this copy of the Word. Then they would have a specialist within their congregation who was a scribe who would copy it letter by letter and then send it on to the next church. So what we think is going on with these seven churches is John's writing this letter in a vision from Jesus, and it's going to pass from church to church, be copied down and forwarded on. Now, if you look at the map, we showed you this last week. This is the ancient map. We're in the region in the time of John called Asia Minor. You see the arrow pointing to the island of Patmos in the Aegean Sea. And on the coastline, the mainland, you have these seven churches. Now, the next map is the modern countries. We are in the modern country of Turkey as you look at this map. Now, one more map shows you the mail route. Okay, this is sort of like the Pony Express for the Texans. It would be delivered and then carried on to the next place. So each of these cities are in a circle. Starting with Ephesus number one, you move north to Smyrna, way north to Pergamum, then you turn right and back south, Thyatira, Sardis, Philadelphia, Laodicea, and then back to Ephesus. It's like the mail route. It's a clockwise circle. Each of these cities was about 30 to 50 miles apart, and somehow the postal carrier, this This Pony Express rider would have traveled from place to place. Now the question is, how did it get from Patmos, this island, to the mainland and start at Ephesus? Well, while we say John was on the island alone, he's probably not the only person there. Why? Because he's a prisoner. There's probably a guard of some kind that's there, and they have to supply them with food and some fresh water if needed. So there's probably a shuttle, a ferry, we would call it, from the mainland somehow back and forth. And the letter was delivered from the island to the mainland and then started this journey where it would travel, they would receive it, they would read it to their congregation, they would make a copy of it, and then they would forward it along. So this is the mail system of John's day. Now we continue in Revelation 1 verse 12. I turned to see the voice that was speaking with me. Remember, he said the voice was like a trumpet. Now he says, I turned to see the voice. Well, you don't see a voice, you see a person. He wants to know who it is. I turned to see the voice who was speaking with me, and having turned, I saw seven golden lampstands. Now we're going to get into some symbols here, so follow along. I saw seven golden lampstands, and in the middle of the lampstands, verse 13, one, a person, like a son of man, clothed in a robe reaching to his feet, and girded across his breast with a golden sash. So he's describing for you what he sees in his vision. Now look at this drawing on the screen. Is this what it looked like? There's no one who knows. It is one artist's interpretation. You see some things that we've already read and some things that we haven't read yet. He has white hair, he has a white beard, he has a white robe that reaches all the way to his feet, this golden sash around him, and seven golden lampstands. Now, the artist who made this painting painted these lampstands as a single tower, as you can see. Is that what it looked like? It's possible. There are others who think the lampstand was the menorah that was present in the Israelite tabernacle and the Jewish temple. That these were seven of these menorahs rather than seven single lampstands. Why is the menorah a possibility? Because John was a Jew. He would have understood what we call the Old Testament. He would have worshipped in the temple. He would have seen the menorah present. Okay, so we're not certain, but it's likely that it was this seven stand menorah, as you see there. And the symbol of the menorah is bringing light to the darkness. Just like we as followers of Jesus are told to be light in a dark world. So this is what he is seeing in his vision. Now, what we know is that John, again, would have studied the Old Testament, we call it that, and one of the books that has to do with prophecy is the book of Daniel. So John would have known the verses that said these things, Daniel 7, 9, I kept looking until thrones were set up, and the Ancient of Days took his seat. That's God the Father. His vesture was like white snow, his clothing. His head, the hair of his head like pure wool. His throne was ablaze with fire. Its wheels were a burning fire. Now Daniel 7:13 says, I kept looking in the night visions, and behold, with the clouds of heaven, one like a son of man was coming. He came up to the Ancient of Days and was presented before him. And to him, the Son of Man, who is a Messiah prophecy, to him was given dominion, glory, and a kingdom, that all the peoples, nations, and men of every language might serve him. His dominion is an everlasting dominion or control, which will not pass away. His kingdom is one which will not be destroyed. So John is having a vision, and he's seeing these things, and he's trying to write descriptions of what he sees, but he also remembers the scriptures from the past. So they are influencing his images or his description of the images. Now continue, Revelation 1:14. He talked about the man that he saw with the white robe and the golden sash, and now he says, and his head and his hair were white like wool, like snow. His eyes were like a flame of fire. His feet were like burnished bronze, polished metal, when it had been made to glow in a furnace. His voice was like the sound of many waters. So again, he is trying to use human language to tell you what he sees in his mind. Man that he sees has a white robe, white hair, white beard, golden sash. He's surrounded by these seven lampstands. His feet are like burnished bronze. His eyes like flames of fire. His voice like the sound of many waters. So I want you to think about your kitchen faucet dripping, and then think about Niagara Falls. This huge sound, this amazingly loud, constant rush of a sound. This is what he's saying. The sound of his voice is like Niagara Falls coming down. Verse 16. And in his right hand, we talked about it earlier, the right hand which is the sign of authority and power. When a king knights someone, he puts the sword in his right hand and he puts it on the shoulder. He knights someone. In his right hand, verse 16, he held seven stars. We'll learn about them in a minute. And out of his mouth came a sharp two-edged sword. And his face was like the sun shining in its strength. And when I saw him, John writes, I fell at his feet like a dead man. And he laid his right hand on me, saying, do not be afraid. I am the first and the last and the living one. And I was dead, and behold, I am alive forevermore, and I have the keys of death and of Hades. Now, don't be alarmed by the images. Just walk through them. In his right hand, he had seven stars, which we're going to read about in a moment. Out of his mouth came a two-edged sword.
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10: Hello there, and thanks for tuning into this week's show. 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And if you're a longtime listener of the show, welcome back. We appreciate it. And if you're just joining us for the first time, nice to have you along today. I want to start by sending a big thank you out to our sponsor, Dr. Newton's Naturals. 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And I want you to check them out when you have a chance because they really have some great products to improve your health and the health of your family. Okay, on today's show, we're talking about vitamin D, sometimes referred to as the sunshine vitamin. But folks, here's the problem. Many of us aren't getting enough sunshine lately between slathering on those powerful sunscreens and spending more time indoors. And what it really comes down to is this vitamin D deficiency that's out there is causing an avalanche of health problems for 70% of our population, ranging from pain, loss of balance, muscle weakness, depression, increased blood pressure, arthritis, memory loss, and even a compromised immune system. And I have Dr. Michael Pincus with me today to talk about the most effective way to get vitamin D. Dr. Pincus, it's good to talk to you again.
11: Chris, it's great to be back. Thank you.
10: You know, many of you know that Dr. Pincus is a nationally recognized authority on natural and alternative health. He's a successful chiropractor. He's worked with top Hollywood celebrities, professional and Olympic athletes, and he continues to be very involved in some of today's top health concerns. And let's kind of start at the top, Dr. Pincus, and talk a little bit about what are some of the warning signs that you may be deficient in vitamin D?
11: Okay, well, part of it is how you feel. And one of the things, Chris, is being tired for no apparent reason.
10: Okay.
11: But on the reverse side of that, I've seen that a lack of vitamin D affects your sleep. Okay, another big sign is that your bones ache. Now, there's a lot of people listening who've been diagnosed with osteoporosis, which is a thinning of the bone.
10: Mm-hmm.
11: But again, a vitamin D deficiency. A big one is muscle weakness. So you try to get up from a couch, you get in and out of a car, and you're finding it more and more difficult. And that's leading to the high, high prevalence of people falling and injuring themselves.
10: Ah, okay. All right.
11: Which is a huge problem.
10: Right, exactly.
11: Another one is you tend to get more cold, especially upper respiratory problems.
10: Okay.
11: Problems with blood pressure, cardiovascular problems, digestive problems, constipation, bloating, gas.
10: Mm-hmm.
11: It's very, very common. And if you're a diabetic, there's all kinds of data about being deficient in vitamin D, and the list goes on and on. It's a huge problem.
10: What does vitamin D actually do in the body? What is it used for?
11: Well, when we use the word vitamin, it's actually kind of a misnomer because vitamin D is actually a hormone.
10: Okay.
11: And this regulates thousands of genes in the body. Everything from pain, blood sugar, immune system, blood pressure, bone strength. Plus, vitamin D has been linked to maintaining colon health, breast, prostate, and ovarian health. But I'll tell you what, the way we're taking vitamin D is all wrong. It's all messed up.
10: Well, why do you say that? Why is it messed up?
11: Well, first of all, you go to your doctor and they say, yeah, I'm going to put you on a vitamin D supplement, and it's like 400 international units, which is totally worthless. Or God forbid, if you're listening right now and you're taking a multivitamin and you think you're covered, that's why you're on 6 or 8 or 10 different prescription drugs. I'll tell you that right now.
10: Hmm.
11: Because your body is not getting enough D. The other thing is that vitamin D is an oil. You don't absorb oils in your body. They're very difficult to digest.
10: Okay.
11: So I've come up with my own vitamin D, which I call Dr. Pincus's vitamin D3 formula.
10: So, Dr. Pincus, what makes your fast melt vitamin D formula so unique?
11: Well, Chris, first of all, I put 5,000 units of vitamin D3 per serving in each tablet so you can actually feel the difference. I wanted to give you enough dosage so it really goes to work. Second, I use the right type of vitamin D in my formula, which is superior and readily available so your body can digest it, and this is known as vitamin D3. And third, my formula is a fast melt tablet that's available for immediate absorption.
10: You know, you mentioned that vitamin D is an oil, so how were you able to make your formula into a fast melt?
11: Well, good question, Chris. Here's what I've done. I've worked with an advanced team of scientists, and these guys, they know their stuff, and they're using this technology to convert vitamin D, which is an oil, into a dry powder. And once they do that, they put it in this fast dissolving melt for immediate absorption and quick results that you can feel.
10: What's some of the feedback that you're getting, Dr. Pincus, from people that are taking your fast melt D3?
11: Well, I'm getting tons of feedback. You know, I've got people that email me. Here's an email from Betty, and she writes, I was diagnosed with a severe vitamin D deficiency, and she said she tried many other vitamin supplements.
10: Okay.
11: And then she discovered my D3, and she said she went back to her doctor, had her blood test, and her blood test went back into a normal range just within weeks.
10: Wow. All right, folks, I want to take a moment here to let you listeners know that if you want to try Dr. Pincus's vitamin D3 formula, there's a special toll-free number for you to call. 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And remember, folks, you have absolutely nothing to lose here because Dr. Pincus's vitamin D3 formula is guaranteed to be safe and effective or your money back. And when you do call and order, you will not be automatically enrolled in one of those monthly subscription programs. This is a one-time order. So the number to call is 1-800-413-7495. I'll give it to you again. It's 1-800-413-7495. All right, for those of you just joining us, I have Dr. Michael Pincus on the line with us today. We've been talking about Dr. Pincus' Fast Melt Vitamin D3 formula, and this vitamin D deficiency is really an epidemic now, causing all kinds of health concerns. But the issue is, even if you're trying to get vitamin D back in your body, you're most likely taking the wrong type or the wrong form of vitamin D the wrong way, maybe not even getting enough of it. And Dr. Pincus, why don't we start here by talking about, you know, why is this deficiency such an epidemic, despite all of the awareness and the products that you see on the store shelves containing vitamin D?
11: Well, yeah, that's a good point. 70% of us in this country are deficient in vitamin D. The fact is that your body needs vitamin D. This is a hormone that should be there, and it's not there. And the statistics show that back in the 70s when we started getting cable networks and, of course, with the internet, we're not going outside, and most of us get no vitamin D from the sun.
10: What makes your Fast Melt D3 formula a much better choice?
11: Well, Chris, first of all, I put 5,000 units of vitamin D3 per serving in each tablet, so you can actually feel the difference. Second, I use the right type of vitamin D in my formula. And third, I've worked with an advanced team of scientists, and they're using this technology to put it in this fast dissolving melt for immediate absorption and quick results that you can feel.
10: Now, is your Fast Melt Vitamin D3 formula manufactured here in the U.S., Dr. Pincus?
11: Yeah, absolutely. My formula is manufactured right here in the USA, Chris. In fact, we have a facility that is a cGMP certified lab, which means current good manufacturing practices. And this is an FDA mandated set of rules that we follow. As a matter of fact, just recently, the FDA came in and did an inspection, and they said, hey, guys, keep up the good work.
10: Now, you mentioned earlier that there's a strong connection between vitamin D and diabetes. Talk a little bit about how your Fast Melt D3 formula could help folks that are dealing with diabetes or even at risk of getting diabetes.
11: Well, yeah, diabetes is a huge problem. And in type 2 diabetics, what we find is that there's plenty of insulin in the body, but the insulin is not recognized by the cell. And so what vitamin D3 does is it takes that problem and it seems to fix it. Now, they've studied vitamin D3 and it's improved this insulin signature by 60%. And just to give you a comparison, the most popular diabetic drug improves at 13%.
10: Wow. Now, let me ask you this, Dr. Pincus. How can your Fast Melt D3 formula help boost your immune system?
11: Vitamin D is responsible for 200 different chemicals that your immune cells produce to fight off bacteria and viruses. Listen, if you're someone that's susceptible to having any type of cold, flu, I would start right now taking one of my vitamin D3 melts every day. And one of the nice things about this is that besides your immune system being better, you'll find your energy better, you'll find less pain, less arthritic type pain, more mobility, flexibility, better muscle strength. And if you're someone who's concerned about falling, you'll have better balance and a better sense of walking, which is so important, is it?
10: So, and how do you take it, Dr. Pincus?
11: You can take it in the morning, you can take it at night. You don't need water, and you put it in your mouth, and, you know, maybe count to 30, it's gone.
10: Wow. And maybe you can share again, for those that may have just joined us, some of the responses that you get from people that have been taking your formula, and what kind of results have they seen?
11: Let me tell you my own story. So over the summer, I didn't take as much of my D3. I was actually traveling, and I ran out of it. So what happened to me is, you know, I'm basically pain-free, but all of a sudden I started having pain in my hand. I go, what is this? This is weird. But then I realized that I had run out of my D3 formula, and I went off of it for several weeks. And the minute I started going on it, it took about 7, maybe 8 days, the pain went away.
10: Wow.
11: Crazy, isn't it?
10: That's how you know something's working, right? If you stop and the health issues come back, well, there's your answer.
11: That's the best test that anyone can listen to, especially if you're on the fence. You're going, well, I wonder if this is really for me. And what I would do, Chris, is next time you give out the number to have people order, is go ahead and order it. I know you mentioned it's a risk-free offer, and go ahead and try it yourself and stay on it for 5, 6 weeks. And then if you still doubt it, then go off of it and see if anything gets worse.
10: And again, folks, I want to take a moment here to let you listeners know that if you want to try Dr. Pincus's vitamin D3 formula, there's a special toll-free number for you to call. 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And when you do call and order, you'll not be enrolled in any of those monthly subscription programs. This is a one-time order, folks. So the number to call is 1-800-413-7495. I'll give it to you again. It's 1-800-413-7495. So what do you think, folks? Are you one of the 70% of people listening most likely taking the wrong type of vitamin D supplement? Joining us today is our good friend, Dr. Michael Pincus, and we've been talking about his fast melt vitamin D3 formula. And Dr. Pincus, what you're saying is that most of us are deficient in vitamin D. And because of that deficiency, it's causing health issues like pain, muscle weakness, immune problems, and that most vitamin D supplements are not the best form. And more importantly, it's not the right amount of vitamin D to really make an impact. Is that what you're saying?
11: Yes, it's exactly what I'm saying, Chris. It's a multifaceted problem where, one, we're not getting enough vitamin D3 in our system.
10: Mm-hmm.
11: Vitamin D3 is responsible for activating 2,000 different genes in the body, controlling everything from diabetes to hormone production to muscle strength, heart beating correctly, digestion, immune system. It's a really long list. And honestly, it surprised me because in medical school, we learned that vitamin D was necessary for the bones. We get enough being outside and in our milk and end of story.
10: Right.
11: And for the first 20-some years of my practice, I never prescribed vitamin D. I just didn't think it was necessary. And then in the early 2000s, the studies started coming out. And now there's over 2,300 studies that just show that vitamin D is absolutely necessary. It's not just a good idea. It's absolutely necessary. It's a hormone that should be in the body, and it's not there.
10: Can you share some of that research, Dr. Pincus? And more importantly, what's the conclusion of the research related to vitamin D?
11: Well, one of the biggest studies ever on vitamin D were from the U.S. Navy.
10: Okay.
11: So I think it was like 145,000 men and women were studied, and they found that the number one non-combat reason that people died in the Navy was due to melanoma.
10: So skin cancer.
11: So I'm reading the study, you know, I kind of paused right there and I went, yeah, it makes sense. You know, people are out on the decks of ships in the equator and all over the world and they're getting the harmful
10: exposure,
11: UV sun rays and they're developing skin cancer. But then I read on and it said most of the victims were office workers, like clerks and people in hangars and inside. And I went, oh my God.
10: Hmm.
11: So it was a link going back to vitamin D deficiency in the body.
10: What about muscle and bone strength? Can your D3 formula help with that?
11: Yeah, it's critical. Like if you're someone that's over 50, especially, you're seeing a progression of the core muscles in your body starting to slow down. First, it's kind of a clumsiness that people kind of feel like they're getting clumsy physically. And then it's a lack of flexibility that you start to stiffen up and you feel it at night, especially if you're in bed, rolling from side to side. You'll wake up with your knees hurting, your legs are restless, your shoulders hurt. That's that stiffness setting in that's associated with the lack of this vitamin D3 in my formula. So if you're someone listening right now and you're having a lot of joint pain, bone pain, muscle pain, fibromyalgia, I would say start on my formula like immediately and start taking one or two of my vitamin D3s a day for the first week or two to get your doses up quickly.
10: So let me ask you about these gummy vitamins. Does that work? Can you put enough vitamin D into a little gummy bear? And is that the best way to get it in your body?
11: No, of course not, Chris. You know, they'll go to any type of lengths to try to market things that seem good, but you're taking a lot of sugar and gelatin and wax. My thing is, it's not what you take, it's what your body absorbs.
10: Well, I want to talk more about what happens when people start taking your FastMelt D3 formula.
11: Boy, that's a really good question, because the first area that the vitamin D seems to affect is your energy, your sleep, your outlook, your moods, and then after being on it for a while, your core strength will come back. So for those of you who have slowed down, you're going to feel more energy, like physically. So it's kind of like feeling a little bit younger, Chris.
10: And who wouldn't want that?
11: Right.
10: And maybe you can share again, for those that may have just joined us, some of the responses that you get from people that have been taking your formula, and what kind of results have they seen?
11: Well, one of the surprising ones was I gave it to my brother-in-law, who had gone to his doctor and was very concerned about his cholesterol, his blood fat, and his weight. And I put him on my vitamin D3, and he went back in 3 months later, and his blood profile was perfect.
10: All right, I want to take a moment here to let you listeners know that, again, if you want to try Dr. Pincus's vitamin D3 formula, there is a special toll-free number for you to call right now. It's 1-800-413-7495. 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So that number to call is 1-800-413-7495. And keep in mind, folks, you have absolutely nothing to lose here, because Dr. Pincus's vitamin D3 formula is guaranteed to be safe and effective, or your money back. And when you do call an order, you're not going to be enrolled in one of those automatic monthly subscription programs. This is a one-time order. So I encourage you, the number to call is 1-800-413-7495. I'll give it to you again. It's 1-800-413-7495. So how about it, folks? I mean, what it really comes down to here is we're not getting the right form or enough vitamin D delivered the right way, which is why we have so many of these health concerns that you probably can't put your finger on. And Dr. Pincus, I want to start just recapping here that there are a couple different forms of vitamin D, and maybe explain why the typical form that you would find in most off-the-shelf D formulas is different from what you've put together here.
11: Well, there's vitamin D2 and there's vitamin D3. And D2 is the type of vitamin D that has to be activated by your body. So it has to be converted into vitamin D3. Vitamin D3 is the activated form, so it's ready to go to work. Now, the vitamin D3 that I use in my formula, I think it's the best, because I've seen the best results with myself, and my family, with my patients. Plus, I've worked with the lab where the people in the lab have taken this, and they test their blood every day to see how the D is going, and it's going up and out through the roof where it should be.
10: Wow. So, Dr. Pincus, I mean, who should consider taking your FastMelt vitamin D formula?
11: Well, I would definitely start with kids for development and immunity. Obviously, young adults in their 20s need vitamin D to keep their immune system strong.
10: Mm-hmm.
11: Then men and women in their 30s, you're talking about heart health, immunity, cardiovascular problems start to turn on. But it's also the child-rearing years. And vitamin D for pregnant women is very, very important.
10: Mm-hmm.
11: People in their 40s, that's when, you know, you start feeling more of those aches and pains like you've never felt before. You think you're getting older. And again, it's important for your hormones and to keep yourself physically active. And of course, when you're in your 50s, you start feeling stiffer, you can't golf, you can't play tennis, you know, you start becoming aware of your body not functioning.
10: Mm-hmm.
11: And then people over 60, I just wish that every senior citizen would go on this formula. Imagine living in your senior years where you have confidence in your balance and you're able to have the energy to get things done and
10: right,
11: the mental clarity. you know, this is more and more important as we go along, because people are living longer, but the quality of life is not great.
10: You know, is it ever too late, Dr. Pincus, such that your FastMelt D3 formula wouldn't be a worthwhile investment?
11: If you can see the breath on the mirror in the morning, then you know that you're a candidate for this. Because a lot of the things that people suffer from, they're suffering from a lack of this vitamin in their body. So it's never too late to try something like this. And the sooner you can get on my formula, the better odds you're going to have of having a really healthy, high energy, high mobility life from here on out.
10: Yeah, well, it makes a lot of sense. And Dr. Pincus, what can someone expect when they start taking your FastMelt D3 formula?
11: Well, you're going to notice within the first several days that something's changing in your body, because this kickstarts so many different cycles in your body that you'll start having less pain, having more energy, and having better mental clarity, better sleep. Your moods can be affected by this. Vitamin D3 is necessary to get these things running.
10: Well, Dr. Pincus, unfortunately, we only have a few minutes left. Anything else you want to share with our audience here in our final minutes?
11: For those of you listening, we've covered a lot of ground. Working with the body is tricky, as you know. And we're talking to your listeners of your show. You know, they're of all walks of life with all various conditions. And so I'm trying to give some good health advice here, Chris. The point is get yourself out of it. Get yourself on this formula and see for yourself. It's not against the law for you to try something to see if it works.
10: That's okay? an interesting way
11: and
10: to put it.
11: That's all we're doing. We're talking about nutrition. We're not talking about rocket science here.
10: Right,
11: but
10: right.
11: But there's a lot of science behind what I'm talking about. The key is to get on this formula and give it a month or two. Every day, take one of these things and start to see improvements in your pain, your blood pressure, your blood sugar, your energy, your sleep habits. 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
11: Thank you, Chris.
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22: Take Jeremiah, the 18th chapter, open God's Word, and I'm going to speak to you on the subject, hope. Hope for broken lives. We see so much brokenness all around us in people's lives, and we wonder, with all the hurt and heartache and brokenness in the world, our world, is their hope. Now, making pottery is one of the oldest, most ancient arts, and it is virtually unchanged, this art of making pottery, unchanged from ancient times. If you went to a potter's shed in the Middle East or even in this country today, if you would find a house of ceramics, you would discover that pottery is made virtually the same way as it has been done year after year after generation after generation. A few minor changes, maybe some motorization and so on, but ultimately there is the clay and there is a wheel that is operated with a treadle, either motorized or by your feet, and the potter puts the clay on the wheel and turns it and shapes and makes a vessel. So God takes us to this vivid illustration in Jeremiah 18 to teach us some lessons, vital lessons, at the potter's house. And what do we learn on our trip to the potter's shed? That is that failure is not final when you put your life in the master's hands. What do we learn there? Let's think for a few moments about the shaping of a person's life. Verse 3 tells us that the potter places the clay on the wheel. We don't have to wonder who is the potter, because God tells us in verse 6 that he is the potter. Can I not do with you, O Israel, as the potter does with the clay? The potter represents God. He is the divine potter. And like the potter, God makes us and shapes us. He sovereignly breaks us and makes us.

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3: Is to make a beautiful vessel for His glory, for His use, valuable and beautiful and useful. You are not the result of chaos or confusion in the universe. You are not the result of random chance. Mankind, humankind is made by God Himself. In fact, we're told in Genesis chapter 1 that He made man in His own image. The very image and identity of God is in our humanity. We were made for an eternal purpose. Just as God cannot cease to exist, you cannot cease to exist. The breath, the life of God, God breathed His life into mankind, and the life of God, therefore, is in mankind. We know, of course, that that life became flawed because of sin, distorted and depraved. But the original intent of God and God's purpose and plan for every life is for you to be a beautiful expression of His love. You are not loved because you are valuable. You are valuable because you are loved. Loved by God. And your soul, your very being, cries out to know the God who made you, who created you for Himself. You are made by Him and for Him. We will never find happiness or hope in life in chasing pleasure or money or possessions or property. We'll not find it in drugs or alcohol or sex. These do not bring peace and promise that only God can give, the happiness that is expected. You know, they say insanity is doing the same thing over and over and over and over again and expecting a different result. Sin is spiritual insanity because somehow we think that by more sin or by living my own life, my own way, again and again and again, I will ultimately get a different result and be happy. The fact is, God is for your happiness. He made you for His goodwill. The chief end of man is to know God, enjoy Him forever. You were made to know Him and the happiness and fulfillment and the forever life that He gives. The reason that some of you don't have security and identity in your life is because you are living outside of a relationship with God who made you. God is the divine potter. But what is the clay? Who is the clay? Well, of course, we be the clay. We are the clay. Now, that's not very flattering, is it? The clay is colorless. It's basically worthless in and of itself. It's just wet dirt. You know, there's no beauty in the clay itself. But when God gets His hand, when the divine potter gets His hand on the clay and begins to shape it and make it and even break it and bend it, He makes something beautiful of our lives. You know, the Bible says that we were made from the dust of the earth. I actually went on my phone, Siri, to ask, what is the physical, financial value of a human body? And she said, this is what I found. And I got several articles that showed up. And the answer ranged from $3.95 to $5, $6, $7. Not much. But to God, you're worth everything. The God who made you, created you, and recreates you in Christ.

0: He loves you so much. You're so valuable to him that he sent his darling son to the cross. Because you see, Jesus, God, became clay. He took on human flesh. And that clay was pure, but it was broken. And his life poured out for us on the cross. If you dare to think that God does not love you, remember the cross. Remember that his blood was poured out for you, that his body was broken for you. You are of infinite value to God. Eternal value to God. Jesus said, "What does it profit a man should he gain the whole world and lose his own soul?" Your eternal, immortal soul that will be here, endless, timeless, dateless, immortal, is more valuable than all the worlds and everything in it put together. You are clay, but you're God's clay.
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0: Now what is the wheel? If the potter, the divine potter, takes the clay and begins to work with it and having created it, begins to caress it and move it and shape it, he then, when it's just right, pliable enough, throws it on the wheel. And the wheel spins it round and round. And there's a treadle at his feet that he is moving, like a pedal on a piano here, just moving the treadle as he's moving the wheel. What is the wheel? The wheel represents the daily turn and twist of life, directed by the potter. Turned by the hand and the feet of God. Life is on God's potter's wheel. James told us something like this when he said that life is like the cycle. He spoke of the cycle or the wheel of life. And so when we, the clay, are tossed on to the wheel of life and we begin to turn, the master craftsman, the maker, begins to shape us by turns and twists, sometimes rapidly speeding up the wheel, sometimes slowing it down to an almost interminable level. The twist of life, not the blind fate or chance of life, but again, the wheel of life directed by the divine potter. We're not going just round and round and round and round in circles. If you are a believer in the Lord Jesus Christ, you are, according to Ephesians 2:10, his workmanship created in Jesus Christ unto good works. And as God turns the wheel of your life, he knows what he's doing. He is sovereign over all of those turns in tragedy, in sorrow, in grief, in pain. He knows it all, and he's working it, working it. And when you go through one of those times in life when the pressure is on, the hands of the potter seem to be pushing too hard, Romans 8:28 is still right where it's always been in the Bible. For God is still working all things together for the good to those who love the Lord and are fitting into his plan, who are walking according to his plan and purposes in our lives. God is working intelligently and individually on your life and in your life. So God is turning the wheel of life. And because he does, he turns ultimately every sorrow to joy, every grief to comfort, every pain to healing, every loss to gain. The divine potter is in charge, and he's making something beautiful of your life. That's the shaping of a person's life. But then I want you to see at the potter's house the spoiling of a person's life. Look at verse 4 again in chapter 18 of Jeremiah. And the vessel he was making of clay was spoiled in the potter's hand. Spoiled, marred. There is a defect that shows up. And you see the frown on the potter's face. And the wheel slows and his hands cease moving as he finds something in the clay that is resistant to the work of his hands. Something in the clay that becomes a problem. Now, what's the problem here? This clay that was spoiled, this vessel that was spoiled in the very hand of the one who made it. The problem is not in the potter or in the potter's hands, skilled and always successful. The problem is in the pot. Some of you who are listening to me today are resisting the work of God's hands in your life. You are struggling against his hands, some secret in your life that is stiffening your resistance to God, some impurity that is in your human clay, a brittleness, a bitterness. And God cannot do what he desires to do in the design of your life to bring about the beauty and the glory of you, his vessel, because you're holding back, you're pushing him away. Whether it be sorrow or whether it be circumstances, some blame the circumstances of their lives for the problem in their clay. I've heard over the years, people blame God. God, why did you make me like this? And with raised fist, curse the name of God. You know, there are some things in life you cannot change. For example, the date of your birth. There was something you didn't have anything to say about, and that was the place of your birth. I don't have a lot to say about some of the basic components of who I am and what I am like and my DNA and my genetic code and all the rest. These are givens. But I want you to remember today that when God made you, he made you for his purpose. And if you will live in the potter's hands, he will shape you and make you exactly the way he wants you to be. As someone inelegantly put it one time, when God made us, God don't make no junk. You are not a mistake. You are a miracle made by the master's hand. Some blame their flaws and failures on the wheel itself, the circumstances of life. You don't understand. if I had more education, if I'd been born in a better place, if I had a better opportunity, if I hadn't have been sick, if I could get well, all the circumstances. And we rail at God because we're on the wheel in a place we don't enjoy. And yet all along, He's using the turn of the wheel and the twist of the clay to make us into His image. There is rhyme and reason and logic in life when you yield to the touch of the Master's hand. Have you said, Lord, I give you my life? Make my life, break my life, shape my life. Have you said, as the old songwriter said, have thine own way, Lord. Have thine own way. Thou art the potter. I am the clay. Mold me and make me after thy will while I am waiting, yielded and still. Have you yielded your life to the touch and the transformation of the Master's hands? Because remember this, God always gives His best to them who leave the choice with Him. So we see a vessel shaped, we see a vessel spoiled, but thank God there's something else. We see here, we learn here at the potter's house that we see the saving of a person's life, the saving of this vessel. Look at verse 4, chapter 18 again. And the vessel He was making of clay spoiled in the potter's hand, and what did He do? Did He throw it away? No. He reworked it. He reworked it into another vessel. Some say He mended it. No, He made it over. He made it again as it seemed good for the potter to do. Thank God for the saving of a person's life, the saving of this vessel representing you here. Our God, the divine potter, is the God of the second chance, and the third and the fourth and another, how many you need. It's called grace. It's that marvelous grace, that majestic, magnificent grace that we are made again. Literally, in the Hebrew, it says that it was marred again and again. It was spoiled over and over again. But He kept remaking it. Is God through with you because you have failed Him? No, no, no, 1,000 times no. Our God is the God of new beginnings. And because of the cross, because of the power of the resurrection, even though you've messed up and you're broken, you can be made again.
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2: Have you ever had the experience, maybe back when you were a child, of having a splinter in your finger or in your foot, and then came the fear that someone, your mom or your dad, or God forbid, your brother or sister, was going to take your hand and start digging with tweezers to get that splinter out? Now, the splinter hurts, and you know it could get infected because your mother told you so, and you got to get it out. But maybe you would rather suffer through pain and be in control of your misery than let someone else take the splinter out. That's what it's like when we hesitate to give our broken lives, our messes, to God. We're afraid of losing control. We're afraid of giving someone else our lives. We're afraid of how long it might take and how much it might hurt. But it is that very fear that keeps us from healing. It's the fear that keeps us from trusting in the great physician who can truly transform our lives. Remember, God isn't just cleaning up your problem. He's transforming your life. He wants to take your broken life and put it together again if you will give him all the pieces. The one who made you, and even though you have been marred in his hands, you can be made again. Sin is such a powerful and destructive force. It breaks so many lives. But let me remind you, God loves you. Jesus died on the cross for your sins. And he loves you so much that he's chasing you down right now to offer you forgiveness and to change your heart, your mind, your future forever. So let Jesus perform a little divine surgery in your life today. Let him take your wounded hand and your broken heart and heal your soul. Let Jesus make something beautiful out of your life.
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16: Can you imagine, have the imagination God's called you to something? 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You've been empowered to be a witness for Him. 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Until we do that, we've got no, that's the assignment. Well, I'm an introvert. Good, He'll use introverts. I'm not good with words. He recruited Moses. Well, I've been an angry anti-Christian. He chose Saul. All my excuses, He's got one of them in the Hall of Fame.
15: 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That's 855-577-2255. We're so glad you're here to listen. 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
16: I heard something on social media. A friend of mine actually made a post, and they were talking about people saying to them, "Don't push your faith on me." And they live in another state where... But it's bugged me. It's stuck in my head for several days. You know, I find that as in the community of faith, sometimes we get captivated by perspectives that are very ungodly, and we will concede to them. When people say, "Don't push your faith on me," what resonates, what rolls out of me is, "You got to be kidding me." We live in a culture where they take worldview and bang you over the head with it until you submit. Amen. And then if you have the temerity to raise your hand and say, "Jesus, Somebody says, well, you can't force that on me. And I'm like, not trying to force anything on anybody except my right to give expression to what I believe. Almost every form of ungodliness or perversion or wickedness has been endorsed and supported, promoted. And they'll bring it into your home. And if you say, you know, would you please be respectful of my home and not do that here? They say, well, why are you pushing your faith on me? And the push isn't coming from your advocacy for Jesus. And just to help you get the equation dialed in from a biblical vantage point, Jesus gave us an assignment. He said, go into all the world and preach the gospel to every creature. Go into all the world. Go find anybody who doesn't know and tell them the story. Not everybody will accept it. Not everybody will embrace it. But I'm not apologizing for being an advocate for Jesus. And please don't feel that you should either. Not everyone will accept the message. Not everyone you love will accept the message. You can love them in spite of their reluctance to accept the message. I will respect your right to say no, but I need you to respect my right to say this is important to me. And that has nothing to do with forcing our faith on anyone. And that needs to grow in your heart. We've been timid for too long. We've been bullied. We've cowered in the corner. We've hidden in the shadows. We've been filled with cowardice. As you read the Gospels over these next few weeks, you will find Jesus consistently pushing the truth in front of people. He was not timid. On multiple occasions, he made the disciples more than just a little anxious. So, having said that, how do we understand the opportunities of our lives? How do we understand the God opportunities? How do we unpack them? Well, I would submit to you that breakthroughs in our lives often begin as invitations. God will present an invitation to us. And it doesn't usually come wrapped in a neon package or container that says, this is a supernatural breakthrough. In fact, it typically looks as like something rather inauspicious, maybe even something insignificant. Maybe even looks a bit like an intrusion or a disruption. In fact, breakthroughs frequently are disruptive. They can be disruptive to your calendar. They can be disruptive to relationships. They can be disruptive to the plans you have made. All of those things are consistent with the biblical patterns. We've looked at many of those. So if there's something in your life right now that's a bit disruptive, it's worth taking some time, both thoughtfully and prayerfully. Remember our little paradigm, watch, listen, think. To take a little time with those things that are disruptive and say, is it possible that this was an invitation from God for a breakthrough? It couldn't be that. It's encroaching on my calendar. It's going to cost money. It wasn't on my schedule. It has all the earmarks. There's a third component. Their breakthroughs are typically, at least as the way they're presented in Scripture, they're frequently experienced incrementally, bit by bit, step by step. They aren't usually presented in total. When you read them, you think, oh, that was a total presentation. But I would submit to you that the invitation Mary got from Gabriel in Nazareth with that first announcement scenario, you know, you're going to have a child, was not the same understanding Mary had post-resurrection. Would that be fair? Do you think that was kind of an incremental breakthrough in Mary's life? And I can take you to example. I promise when Moses got recruited on the backside of the desert, he had no clue. He just thought he was going to lead a parade out of Egypt. So they're incremental. What we have to be willing to do is say yes to that step that's in front of us. And it's not always fun. I think we're often unaware when we reject breakthroughs. You know, they come, they're steps of faith, it's obedience, it's cooperation. And we don't recognize it as saying no. We just feel it's like, it's kind of a bother. I don't want to do that. And I'm okay. I'm good to go with the Lord. I know him well enough. I feel pretty comfortable with my relationship. I don't want to do that. I don't want to engage that way. I don't want to make time for that. I don't want to make a financial sacrifice in that. I don't want to do that. And we're not processing it in terms of that could be an invitation from the Lord. So I want to suggest to you that you begin to more purposefully learn to say yes to God's invitations. If you get invited to do ministry around here, you sign a commitment sheet for a period of time. It has a beginning point and an ending point. You're not signing up until Jesus returns. Because years ago, we realized one of the awkward points of volunteering in church is you can't quit. You know, you have to have an angelic visit. Well, the Lord spoke to me and said, I should be released from my... Nah, that's not good. You should be able to say, I'm going to do this for a year. And we should be able to say to you, we don't want you to do that anymore. Both sides of that equation have to be in place. Now he's getting weird. Hebrews 13 and verse 2 says, don't forget to entertain strangers. For by doing so, some people have entertained angels without knowing it. If we put up a QR code and said, if you'll submit your name, you could host an angel this week. I bet most of you would have time. Some of you would wait and see how it worked, but the early adopters, you'd be all in. But the admonition of Scripture, the counsel of Scripture is you need to entertain people you don't know, people that you're not really expecting a return on, because in so doing, you will inadvertently from time to time entertain an angel. I think it'd be really unfortunate to make it all the way into eternity and meet all the angels that were on your to-do list that you never made space for. I heard you were a good cook. Never got that opportunity. I've tried to think about my own journey and times and places where I think I was, for whatever reason, I was able to say yes to an invitation, not understanding the fullness of it, and the times when I've said no. And I can think of components on both sides of the equation. Years ago, my brother and I went to Hebrew University. It was before the internet. It wasn't easy to get information. I had to do it in the old-fashioned way in a library with a card catalog and snail mail and... You know, you forget how much more difficult it was to secure information once upon a time. And with really limited information, we raised our hands and said, yeah, we'll go study. And I knew very little about what I was going into. And it wasn't always fun. We were required for more than 2 months to go to language school before we could even start classes at the university, 6 days a week, 8 hours a day, immersed in Hebrew. And I've been to a lot, by that time I'd been in a lot of university settings, and if they invite you to go to school, they usually had a way to feed you. Well, they didn't open any of the food service at Hebrew University until we were through language school. So they sent you to the grocery store to buy groceries, and I couldn't read them. We bought dog food. It looked like ground beef. We had it in the skillet. Before an Israeli friend walked in and started laughing at us. Thank God the timing on it was good. But that season in Israel has borne fruit for all the years since then. I really didn't understand it at the time that it was an invitation from the Lord. It didn't feel like a breakthrough to me. Felt expensive and disruptive and against the flow of what my peer group was doing. And I mean, it didn't have earmarks of, you know, after the fact, it sounds really fun. And people say, I'd like to do that. But there's not like a big line. It wasn't any safer to do it then than it is now. And then I think of the places where I missed it. Sometimes they seem more, in retrospect, I go, how could you have missed that, knucklehead? So I'm living with this these days because God's moving in the earth and I don't want to miss it. I don't want to say I'm born again or spirit filled or I read my Bible or I've been here or done that or experienced this or all the junk we do to give ourselves a pass for these invitations to breakthroughs. Because in my life, they typically feel like kind of a nuisance.
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17: Lessons from Paul is a 90-day devotional. Some of my favorite verses that Paul wrote, a bit of devotional time, and then some place to journal. The goal is to be changed. We want to be transformed by the Word of God and not just informed by it. Saul of Tarsus, a hero of mine, I got to know him as the Apostle Paul, an unrelenting advocate for Jesus in the face of unyielding persecution. Folks, that sounds like the world we live in. Lessons from Paul, it'll help you and I be overcomers, triumphant in this season in the earth. You'll enjoy the book.
15: Life isn't always easy. 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That's 855-577-2255. Now, let's get back to Pastor Allen with his message called Breakthroughs Rejected.
16: We're going to look at some people that don't get it right, and maybe it'll help us gain some momentum in saying yes. Acts chapter 13. The church is just trying to get their legs underneath them. The pressure in Jerusalem has grown to the point that they're beginning to spread a bit. Saul of Tarsus has been recruited by the Lord himself. Jesus stepped back in time. How would that make you feel if you're part of that original group that he recruited and spent 3 years training? And before you've gone very far, the pressure's grown, you're fragmenting a little bit, and Jesus comes back and recruits a rabbi. Jesus comes back and recruits a Pharisee and says, here's the help you need. Now, we're doing quite well, thank you. They didn't want anything to do with Saul of Tarsus. He's an angry, violent, murderous. He's the opposition. Why did you have to recruit the opposition? It took an intermediary to get the Paul and James and John and the crew in Jerusalem to even let Saul to the table. And now Paul, Saul, and Barnabas are going to their first trip. They're turning the gospel outward, which is blowing the minds of the Jewish community. When I was at Hebrew University, one of my most engaging classes was an Orthodox. He was, all the professors were Jewish, but when I say Orthodox, he kept the rules. There's as much diversity within the Jewish community as there is diversity within the Christian community. You understand? Some Christians have dress codes and jewelry codes and beverage codes, and some Christians don't even acknowledge the authority of Scripture or people that wear the label Christian. Right? The diversity, same diversity in the Jewish community. This faculty member was Orthodox. He kept the rules. He wore his prayer shawl. He washed his hands so frequently as a part of the, that they were constantly chapped. He was brilliant. Just a brilliant, brilliant guy. We could turn our papers in 8 different languages. I chose English. But he did 2 lectures on Jesus. And I'll never forget it. Because he had the sharpest wit. Nobody would say anything in class because he would cut you to ribbons. He was good. And the only time I ever saw him at a loss for words or awkward was when he talked about Jesus. And he said, there's no question. He said, it's absolutely clear in Scripture that early group of believers in Jerusalem believed that Jesus had died on a cross and been raised to life again.
18: And I remember he kind of hung his head for a moment and he said, if I believed that, I would be a Christian too. Well, that Jesus recruited an Orthodox keeper of the rules. And that professor one day said, he read in Acts 1, where Jesus said, the Holy Spirit will empower you to be my witnesses in Jerusalem, Judea, and Samaria, and to the ends of the earth. Well, Jerusalem's the city, Judea's the region, Samaria's the next region. And he looked at the class and he said, I promise you, to that audience, they thought Samaria was the end of the earth. They didn't think the story was going past the Mediterranean, the edge of the Mediterranean. And now here's Saul in Acts 13, and they've turned they're facing out. Now that's where we're going to step in the church of Antioch. There was a prophet. There were prophets and teachers, Barnabas, Simeon, Lucius, Manaen. And while they're worshiping the Lord and fasting, the Holy Spirit said, set apart for me Barnabas and Saul for the work to which I've called them. So after they had fasted and prayed, they placed their hands on them and they sent them off. They had to get sent off to do the work. Can you imagine, have the imagination God's called you to something? Please don't use that as an excuse. I cannot tell you how many conversations I've had with people. If I just knew what God wanted me to do, I can help you. You've been empowered to be a witness for him. In your home, on your block, in your community. Until we do that, we've got no, that's the assignment. Well, I'm an introvert. Good, he'll use introverts. I'm not good with words. He recruited Moses. Well, I've been an angry anti-Christian. He chose Saul. All my excuses, he's got one of them in the Hall of Fame. So they've sent off Barnabas and Saul. And in verse 4, the two of them, sent on their way by the Holy Spirit, went down to Seleucia. And they sailed there to Cyprus. It's an island just off the coast of Israel. Still there. When they arrived at Salami, they proclaimed the word of God in the Jewish synagogues. John was with them as a helper. John Mark, not. And they traveled through the whole island until they came to Paphos. And there they met a Jewish sorcerer and a false prophet named Bar-Jesus, who was an attendant of the proconsul, Sergius Paulus. And the proconsul, an intelligent man, sent for Barnabas and Saul because he wanted to hear the word of God. But the sorcerer opposed them and tried to turn the proconsul from the faith. And Saul, who's called Paul, filled with the Holy Spirit, looked straight at him and said, you're a child of the devil and an enemy of everything that is right. For all of you that think kindness, thou shalt be kind is the 11th commandment. Please hear what Paul said. He looked at a very powerful man on the island of Cyprus and he said, you are a child of the devil and an enemy of everything that is right. Jesus loves you. You are full of all kinds of deceit and trickery. Will you never stop perverting the right ways of the Lord? Now the hand of the Lord is against you, and you're going to be blind, and for a time you'll be unable to see the light of the sun. And immediately mist and darkness came over him, and he groped about seeking someone to lead him by the hand. And when the governor saw what had happened, he believed. For he was amazed at the teaching about the Lord. Now, we've got a little narrative here before you turn your page. Maybe you want to circle some names because you've got some characters being introduced and you need to think about their roles, their assignments, how many, who's going to cooperate with the Lord. There's a breakthrough happening. Revival's breaking out. The Spirit of God is moving in the world in a way it had never moved before. Barnabas and Saul are on board. The community of faith that they have been a part of had enough clarity from the Lord that they said, we think you should go. And they were in enough unity that they said, we will go. And they get to Cyprus. It says they were sent on their way in verse 4 by the Holy Spirit. You're not just recruiting somebody to read your Bible in the new year because it's an assignment from pastor. God is moving in the earth. See, you will never believe there's a supernatural component to what you're doing until you're willing to believe there's a supernatural component to what you're doing. You have to understand that reading the Word of God is a way of honoring the Lord, of submitting to the discipline of the Spirit of God. of subjecting yourself to an authority greater than yourself, that you won't just own your calendar and your schedule and your to-do list, that you would submit to the Lord. And when you recognize the inherent value in that and you will submit to it, then you become an advocate. The concept isn't complex. The willingness to allow God to bring change to your life is not simple. It's not difficult to understand. It requires of us a bit of faith to say that if I reoriented my life towards the Lord in some way, some incremental way, and I were to continue to do that, that it would put me in a better place than if I didn't. The alternative to that is what has flourished in contemporary American Christendom for too long, is we've done all the significant things with God we need to do. Now we're just trying to maintain a healthy spiritual immune system so that we don't get infected with something we don't want. So we're afraid, we don't want to read anything we don't know about. If it's not an author that we know has been blessed by the publishing house that we endorse, we're not sure we should read it because we might get a bad idea. If it's an expression of worship that we haven't seen, we're not sure we want to do that because that's not the way we do it. Or and on and on. And so we have this rather defensive approach to our faith. And I believe God has begun a shaking in the earth and he's calling forth the people. The same way we read about it in the book of Acts and other places in the scripture. And I intend to be a part if God will allow me and the Holy Spirit will help me. And I'm putting before you an invitation. And you will have said no. You'll have made some mistakes. We've all made some mistakes. And maybe you need to talk to the Lord about it. Say, Lord, I'm sorry. I don't want to excuse it or justify it or baptize it in all the reasons why. I'm sorry, Lord. But I'll find my voice this time, or I'll stand this time, or I'll say yes this time. Watch and listen and think and act. I promise it's not some subtle thread of Scripture. It is the story of the book. Philippians 3, verses 12 to 14, Paul's writing to a church, to a group of believers, and it's reflective. This is self-reflection. Paul says, not that I have already obtained all of this or have already been made perfect. But then he gives them his action plan. But I press on to take hold of that for which Christ Jesus took hold of me. Brothers, I don't consider myself yet to have taken hold of it. But one thing I do, forgetting what is behind and straining toward what is ahead, I press on toward the goal to win the prize for which God has called me heavenward in Christ Jesus. Now, if the Apostle Paul would say that, I'm thinking that Brother Allen perhaps should raise his hand.
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14: 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Oh.

0: I've said it before, there's really no pain like family pain. Welcome to Through the Bible with Dr. J. Vernon McGee. As the Bible bus rolls into Genesis 27, we're given a glimpse of life behind the front door of a troubled home. If you're a parent, you already know, this may be one of the hardest roles you'll ever have. Every day brings decisions, both big and small, and we need God's wisdom to navigate them, especially if our desire is to help our children walk with the Lord. In this study, we're going to see one clear lesson from Isaac and Rebekah, not something to follow, but something to avoid, because it leads to deep and lasting hurt. As you find your seat and get settled, here's a letter from a listener in Africa. I am a Muslim woman and a mother. I want to share what I have experienced the first time I listened to your program. I was doing my daily chores at home when I decided to change the radio station. As if guided by divine intervention, I came across a program in Pular. Hearing my mother tongue immediately caught my attention, and I stopped to listen. I didn't know the program, and I had no idea how deeply it would touch my heart. From the very first moments, I felt something special. The explanations were simple and clear, given without judgment. I felt understood even though I was just listening at home. That day, I knew I needed to keep listening. The speaker didn't impose anything, but gently guided and brought inner peace. I felt calm, as if a heavy weight had been lifted. For the first time, I felt questions mattered and that there were answers that could nourish my heart and mind. Now I never miss the program. It has become an important time of reflection and learning for me. It helps me understand life and myself. I'm convinced I'm on the right path. Well, God is certainly good. And if you'd like to join us in praying for this mother and for millions of others who have the opportunity to catch the Bible bus in more than 250 languages around the world, just sign up for our world prayer team over at ttb.org. And if you're listening and learning through Genesis with us, and you've had maybe an aha moment or found yourself stopping to marvel at what God's teaching you, well, you know, we'd love to hear your story too. 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In Canada, Box 25325, London, Ontario, N6C6B1. 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Let's pray. Heavenly Father, we come to your word ready to hear from you. Would you open our eyes to your truth and then draw those who don't yet know you to yourself? In Jesus' name, amen. Open your Bible now to Genesis 27 as we go through the Bible with Dr. J. Vernon McGee.
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3: A distinct word of God. The method of Jacob in obtaining this birthright, it cannot be supported on any grounds whatsoever. He used fraud and deceit. His conduct is despicable. You can't condone him at all, any more than you could condone the conduct of Sarah and Abraham in the matter of Hagar and Ishmael. God could not use the trickery and cleverness of Jacob. And we're going to see that God deals with this man in a very definite way. He's going to pay Jacob for his sin in the same coin in which he sinned. And you will note that as we get now into this chapter here. That gives us preliminary that will enable us to understand. Now, last time we concluded in chapter 26 by seeing that Esau was about 40 years old, and he took to wife a Hittite, and it was a great grief to Isaac and Rebekah for him to do that. And now they recognize that if Jacob is not to marry a Hittite or a Philistine, that he must be sent down, just as Isaac got a bride from the family of Abraham, that is, from the same stock. Now will you notice, chapter 27, verse 1, it came to pass that when Isaac was old and his eyes were dim so that he could not see, he called Esau his eldest son and said unto him, My son, and he said unto him, Behold, here am I. And he said, Behold, now I'm old. I know not the day of my death. Now therefore take, I pray thee, thy weapons, thy quiver, and thy bow, and go out to the field and take me some venison, and make me savory meat, such as I love, and bring it to me that I may eat, that my soul may bless thee before I die. Now, this man Isaac, we've already seen, he was an outstanding man, a great man. He's no weakling by any means, because we saw in the last chapter that Abimelech and the Philistines, they wanted to make a treaty with him because they feared him. And he was that type of a man. That is, he was an outstanding man of that day, very prominent. Now, he reveals here, though, that weakness of the flesh. All during his life, this boy Esau, and Esau was his favorite, and Jacob was the favorite of Rebekah, and Esau was the outdoor boy, and he'd go out and he'd bring in a deer or some animal and he'd fix it, barbecue it for his father. And the old man enjoyed it, and now he's old, and he wants to bless the boy. Now, he knows God has said the elder will serve the younger, but he bypasses that because he wants to bless the boy. And he says, now go out and bring me in something, and I'll bless you because of it. My, what a revelation this is of this family. And have you noticed the strife that's in the family since we have come into this last major section of Genesis? There was strife in the family of Abraham because of Hagar. There's strife now in this family, these twins. Now, will you notice, Rebekah overheard that, and Rebekah heard when Isaac spake to Esau his son, and Esau went into the field to hunt for venison and to bring it, and Rebekah spake unto Jacob her son, saying, Behold, I heard thy father speak unto Esau thy brother, saying, Bring me venison, make me savory meat that I may eat, and bless thee before the Lord before my death. Now therefore, my son, obey my voice according to that which I command thee. Now this is the plot and plan of Rebekah, and it's deceit, it's absolutely trickery, and it cannot be condoned on any basis whatsoever. And God's recording it as history, not that he condones it. He condemns it. And we're going to see that. You remember the things that are being done here, and you'll see chickens come home to roost for Jacob.

0: Now she says to him, you obey me, you go now to the flock and fetch me from thence two good kids of the goats, and I will make them savory meat for thy father, such as he loveth. And thou shalt bring it to thy father that he may eat, and that he may bless thee before his death. And Jacob said to Rebekah his mother, behold, Esau, my brother, is a hairy man, and I'm a smooth man. Now, he was not only an outdoor man, red man, but he was a hairy man. He grew hair everywhere, and I'm a smooth man. My father, peradventure, will feel me, and I shall seem to him as a deceiver. Well, not only seem a deceiver, he is a deceiver. And I shall bring a curse upon me and not a blessing. And his mother said unto him, upon me be thy curse, my son. Only obey my voice and go fetch me them. And he went and fetched and brought them to his mother. And his mother made savory meat such as his father loved. And Rebekah took goodly raiment of her eldest son Esau, which were with her in the house, put upon Jacob her younger son, and she put the skins of the kids of the goats upon his hand and upon the smooth of his neck. And she gave the savory meat and the bread which she'd prepared under the hand of her son Jacob. And friends, I can't help but comment on this. Now, she put the skin of the kid of the goat on the back of his neck and on the back of his hand, so when his father'd feel him, why, he'd think that it was Esau. Not only did he feel him, friends, he couldn't help but smell him. And I want to say that apparently the deodorant that Esau was using was not very potent at all. Fact of the matter is, I think he's like the whimsical story I heard about two men working in a very tight place, and one of them finally said to the other, and he says, I think that the deodorant of one of us has quit working. And the other fellow says, must be you, because I don't use any. And friends, I don't think that Esau used any. And I'm not sure that he had a shower very often. This man not only felt hairy, but he smelled too, by the way. May I say, you can't help but notice that as you go through here. And the thing that happened now, he came unto his father and said, my father. And he said, here am I. Who art thou, my son? The voice was not quite the voice of Esau's. Everything else, it was like Esau. And Jacob said unto his father, I'm Esau thy firstborn. I've done according as thou badest me. Arise, I pray thee, sit and eat of my venison, that thy soul may bless me. And Isaac said unto his son, how is it that thou hast found it so quickly, my son? And he said, because the Lord thy God brought it to me. And believe me, this boy at this particular point is a typical pious fraud. And you find many of them today in fundamental circles. They talk about the Lord leading them. And sometimes the Lord leads them to do some very unusual things. I find out sometimes a Christian man can do things that if the mafia did it, and the mafia does things like that, why, the mafia would be arrested for it. But they very piously pray about it and say it's the Lord's will. I'm not always sure about that. And believe me, this boy, Jacob, at this point is a pious fraud, because the Lord thy God brought it to me. The Lord had nothing to do with this, friends. Verse 21, and Isaac said unto Jacob, come near, I pray thee, that I may feel thee, my son, whether thou be my very son Esau or not. Isaac suspicioned something. But you see, Rebekah knew Isaac very well, and she had worked this thing out. And so Jacob went near unto Isaac his father, and he felt him and said, the voice is Jacob's voice, but the hands are the hands of Esau. And I think also the odor was too. I don't think there's any question about that. The hands are the hands of Esau. And he discerned him not, because his hands were hairy as his brother Esau's hand. So he blessed him. And he said, art thou my very son Esau? And he said, I am. And he said, bring it near to me, and I'll eat of my son's venison, that my soul may bless thee. And he brought it near to him, and he did eat, and he brought him wine, and he drank. And his father Isaac said unto him, come near now, and kiss me, my son. He came near and kissed him, and he smelled the smell of his raiment. I told you that was there, friends. And blessed him, and said, see, the smell of my son is the smell of a field which the Lord hath blessed. Therefore, God give thee of the dew of heaven, and the fatness of the earth, and plenty of corn and wine. Let people serve thee, and nations bow down to thee. Be Lord over thy brethren, and let thy mother's sons bow down to thee. Cursed be everyone that curseth thee, and blessed be he that blesseth thee. Now, he's giving a blessing he had received. He's passing it on, but the interesting thing is, it already was Jacob's. God had said that. God had already blessed. And God is not accepting this at all. You can write that down. Now, let me read verse 30. And it came to pass, as soon as Isaac had made an end of blessing Jacob, and Jacob was yet scarce gone out from the presence of Isaac his father, that Esau his brother came in from his hunting, and he also had made savory meat, brought it unto his father, and said unto his father, Let my father arise and eat of his son's venison, that thy soul may bless me. And Isaac his father said unto him, Who art thou? And he said, I'm thy son, thy firstborn Esau. And Isaac trembled very exceedingly and said, Who? Where is he that hath taken venison and brought it me? And I've eaten of all before thou camest, and it blessed him. Yea, and he shall be blessed. And somebody says, Well, does venison taste like goat or lamb? It sure does. I remember several years ago that when I was pastor in Pasadena, that one of the officers there, he and I went deer hunting up in Utah. And we got a deer, but wasn't enough to feed the congregation. We invited them in for a venison dinner, and it was just a time of good, wholesome fellowship, and we had a lot of fun. But we didn't have enough to go around, so we got two lamb legs, and that was cooked also, and nobody could tell the difference. Everybody said the venison is good. It tastes very much alike. Now, Isaac really sees he's been taken in. And when Esau heard the words of his father, he cried with a great and exceeding bitter cry and said unto his father, Bless me, even me also, my father. And he said, Thy brother came with subtlety and hath taken away thy blessing. And he said, Is not he rightly named Jacob? And he was a usurper. For he hath supplanted me these two times. He took away my birthright. And behold, now he hath taken away my blessing. And he said, Hast thou not reserved a blessing for me? And Isaac answered and said unto Esau, Behold, I have made him thy lord, and all his brethren have I given to him for servants, and with corn and wine have I sustained him. And what shall I do now unto thee, my son? And Esau said unto his father, Hast thou but one blessing, my father? Bless me, even me also, O my father. And Esau lifted up his voice and wept. And Isaac his father answered and said unto him, Behold, thy dwelling shall be the fatness of the earth and of the dew of heaven from above, and by thy sword shalt thou live and shall serve thy brother. It shall come to pass when thou shalt have the dominion that thou shalt break his yoke from off thy neck. And Esau hated Jacob because of the blessing wherewith his father blessed him. And Esau said in his heart, The days of mourning for my father are at hand. Then will I slay my brother Jacob. In other words, my father's old. He won't live very much longer. And just soon as my father dies, I'll kill Jacob. I'll get rid of him. And that was the thought in the heart of Esau. Now, Rebekah's in the background, and these words of Esau, her elder son, were told to Rebekah, and she sent and called Jacob, her younger son, and said unto him, Behold, thy brother Esau is touching thee, doth comfort himself, purposing to kill thee. Now, therefore, my son, obey my voice, and arise, flee thou to Laban, my brother, in Haran. You see here, again, Rebekah taking things in her own hands, and she tells Jacob now, you're going to have to leave home, and she's going to send him away from home. Tell the truth, she really paid for her part in this, her sin. She never saw this boy alive again. She just sent him over there for a little while, but she died before he got back, and you must remember that Jacob was her favorite, and that Esau was Isaac's favorite, and she wants to send him now over to Laban, her brother, and Jacob will go over there. And believe me, that's where he's going to learn his lesson. That's where chickens will come home to roost. Old Uncle Laban is going to put him in school, and he's going to teach him a few things. Now, Jacob thought he was clever, but Uncle Laban was an expert at it, and poor Jacob was just an amateur, and he's going to cry out in desperation to God before it's all over. Now, notice what she says. Tarry with him a few days until thy brother's fury turn away. A few days lengthened out to 20 years. And during that interval, why, she died. She never saw her boy again, her favorite, her pet, if you please. Now, verse 45, until thy brother's anger turn away from thee, and he forget that which thou hast done to him, then I will send and fetch thee from thence. Why should I be deprived also of you both in one day? And after all, Esau's not going to think too much of his mother after this little episode, by the way. Now we read here, and Rebekah said to Isaac, I am weary of my life because of the daughters of Heth. If Jacob take a wife of the daughters of Heth, such as these, which are of the daughters of the land, what good shall my life do me? Now you see, Esau had married these heathen, the godless, and already it was bringing sorrow into the home, and even Rebekah was overwhelmed by it. Now she says, if Jacob turns around and does this same thing, and he probably will if he stays here, you see, she could use this as an excuse to get Jacob away from the home because Esau is seeking for his life. And that moves us now into chapter 28. And she has a little conference with Isaac, and Rebekah and Isaac determine now that the thing to do is to send Jacob back to the family of Laban, back where Rebekah had come from herself. You see, Abraham's servant had gone and gotten her. Now the point is to send Jacob back there to get a wife. If you get him away from the place of danger, his brother would try to kill him. Now, very frankly, I think if he'd stayed there, that probably that would have happened. However, the fact of the matter is that Rebekah died first, and Jacob did get back for his father's funeral. Now you find in chapter 28, and I'm reading now verse 1 of chapter 28, and Isaac called Jacob and blessed him and charged him and said unto him, thou shalt not take a wife of the daughters of Canaan. All the way through the Old Testament, you find that God does not want the godly to marry the ungodly. That, again, is my reason for believing that in the 6th of Genesis, that all you have when the sons of God look upon the daughters of men, it's the godly line marrying with the godless line of Cain, which finally brought the judgment of the flood and only one man left. Now, that intermarriage always leads to godlessness. And I'd say this word just of caution. I recognize we're living in a day when young people are not apt to take advice from certainly an old preacher. They say, my, what does he know? And if you really want to know the truth, I know a whole lot about this particular matter. I have seen case after case where some little girl or some little boy, they come to counsel. Well, I've met a fellow. He's not a Christian. I'm going with him, and he's proposed to me, and I think I'm going to marry him, and I can win him for the Lord. Little girl, if you can't win him before you get married, you'll never win him after you get married. You can be sure of that. Same thing would hold for the young man, and God forbids it. It always entails sorrow. I have seen literally hundreds of cases, and I've never yet seen a case where it worked. Never yet. You can't beat God. God has put down too indelibly all the way through the Word. When the godly marry the godless, what happens? Look at Ahab and Jezebel. And in the New Testament, it's strictly told Christians that they are not to be unequally yoked. And that's the way you get unequally yoked, not by just sitting on the platform of somebody, but by intermarrying. That's the way you join up with them, by the way, and that is the thing that is going to happen. Now, Isaac sends Jacob away. He says, arise, go to Padan Aram, to the house of Bethuel, thy mother's father. Take thee a wife from thence of the daughters of Laban, thy mother's brother. Now he sends him back to Laban. And believe me, old Laban is quite a trickster himself. And Jacob is in for it. I can tell him that right now, but he doesn't know it. But he's sure going to find out about it. And we're going to have to wait till next time to find out about it. And I trust that you'll be with us. Let us hear from you, friend. So until next time, my beloved, may God richly bless you.
1: We'll pick up right here next time as we see how Jacob's schemes bring real consequences. It brings to mind Galatians 6:7. 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God is not mocked. 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Or call 1-800-65-BIBLE and have an abridged printed copy mailed out to you. And when you're in touch, let us know how you listened to Through the Bible. Remember, that little bit of information really does help us make decisions about how and where to go next as we take the whole word to the whole world. Now, next time, we're going to continue our journey through Genesis. So if you can, read Genesis 28 a couple of times yourself. It's a great story of God's mercy. I'm Steve Schwetz, and I'll see you here next time. Until then, keep walking in the light of his word.

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2: 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Claudine was still loving me. I just didn't, in my pride, I didn't think it was enough. But his wife wasn't doing anything for him. She wasn't serving him practically. She wasn't serving him through her words. She didn't even remember his name. Mm-hmm. And yet here was a man day after day after day. And at that same time, that epiphany, the Holy Spirit brought 1 John 4:19 to this hard heart. We love because he first loved us. And the lights came on. The way Bob can love his wife is he's not depending on her to pour love into him. Mm-hmm. He's leaning on God's love, which is super abundant, overflowing love.
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4: This is Seth Liebson for townhall.com. With the end of commencement season, it is worth considering what advice a generation of youth more in need of sober and serious advice than at any other time in our history should hear. Professor Jonathan Haidt has pointed out, having given our children smartphones, we are now engaged in the largest uncontrolled experiment humanity has ever performed on its own children. Major corporations now spend billions of dollars. Their primary mission? 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Humanity is being stolen from our youth at great costs and great prices. Former Senator and University President Ben Sasse, diagnosed with cancer, expected to die this year, is giving every audience he can his final lessons about life. It is as beautiful as it is selfless. Watch his 60 Minutes interview. Everything we need to know about life and how to live meaningfully is there. His main concern, quote, these super devices in our pockets that have distracted us from some of the most fundamental human activities and aspirations of life.
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9: SRN News, I'm Rich Thomason in Washington. It's being called a Memorandum of Understanding under consideration by the U.S. and Iran. It would extend the ceasefire for 60 days, allowing negotiations to continue, but also allow freedom of navigation through the Strait of Hormuz. Fed up with high energy prices, Treasury Secretary Scott Bessent says oil and gas prices will drop once the U.S.-Iran conflict has been settled.
10: What we've seen is actually oil prices are down about 10% in May. There are almost 2,000 ships waiting to come out of the Gulf. And I think the oil market is going to be very well supplied on the other side of this, and that we could see prices come down very quickly.
9: A Russian drone has slammed into an apartment building in eastern Romania. Two people were injured. Wall Street this morning, the Dow futures 77 points higher. This is SRN News.
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12: We are the vilest, sinful, godless, ungrateful, unworthy, unholy, destitute, degraded, depraved humans walking around engulfed in sins and trespasses, and we are targets for God's wrath, and it is to us that He comes and pours out His love. 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
14: Imagine your shock and your immense gratitude if you learned you had a sizable inheritance coming, one that would forever end yours and your family's financial worries. Well, even if you suddenly received such wealth, it couldn't compare to all of the amazing spiritual resources that are yours if you're a Christian. Those riches include amazing eternal rewards in heaven, to be sure, but they also include immense spiritual treasure this side of heaven. John MacArthur shows you that treasure and how to use it today on Grace to You, the title of his current study, Richer Than You Think. And now with the lesson, here's John.
12: And you who were dead in trespasses and sins, in which in time past you walked according to the course of this world, according to the prince of the power of the air, the spirit that now worketh in the sons of disobedience. What is the spirit of the age? You can see it around you. Three things would classify it to me. Three things characterize our age: humanism, materialism, and sex. Humanism, that's do your own thing, do it your way, you're the boss, you're the king, you're the ruler. And then there's materialism. And materialism says, you gotta have it, you gotta have it. More money, more goodies, more things. And we're all so victimized, we can't even help ourselves in that area. And then it's sex. Everything from advertising to zoos and everything in between is promoted by sex. You almost have to drive with your eyes closed. Everywhere, billboard, signboard, everywhere. It's all over the place. We're drowning in a sea of it. And humanism, materialism, and sex is the zeitgeist. It's the spirit of the age. It's the stuff the system's selling. And the death walker doesn't have any place else to go, so he buys whatever it's selling, so he does whatever the society does, and it just perpetuates the society like a snowball. You say, who's behind it all? Verse 2. According to the prince of the power of the air. That's who's behind it. Satan's behind it. The prince of the power of the air. The prince, the Archos. We have the Kephale, the head Christ. They have the Archos. They have their leader, Satan, who's the leader of the demons, who foments the system, who breeds the influence. It doesn't mean that everybody is literally indwelt by Satan like Judas was, but it means Satan is behind the influences. He is behind the trends. He and his demons carry out the objectives, whether they are secular or religious. He is up to his neck in religion as well. And notice the little phrase, the prince of the power of the air. What is this air? Well, some people see it as the atmosphere, the first heaven around the earth, the atmosphere. The second heaven is the stellar heavens. The third heaven is God's domain. And some people say, well, it means that Satan is around the earth. He's in that atmosphere. But there's more than that. And he may be floating around there, and he may be clear up to the stars also, and he may be up in the third heaven too once in a while when he goes before the throne of God, as in Job. And he's floating around in the atmosphere for sure and fighting the holy angels and flying around doing his thing with his demons. But there's more to it than that. The prince of the power of the air, I believe, involves also the realm of ideas. We say there was an air of something or other in the room. There was an air, and we mean more than atmosphere. We're talking about an attitude. We're talking about concepts. We talk about the world of music, the world of sports, the world of politics. And we talk about all of these things, the world of religion. Well, the world here doesn't just mean the globe. Walking according to the course of this world means according to an ideology, according to a system of ideas. And the air is the same thing. Satan is not only functioning in atmosphere physically, he is functioning in terms of a manifest ideology. He is promoting concepts. He is breeding ideas. He is behind the whole system. It is right from hell The world of death walkers has an atmosphere generated by the archos of that atmosphere, none other than Satan. And the result is, he is the spirit that works in the sons of what? Disobedience. He draws them into active disobedience to God. It is an opposition to God. And so it's the realm of sinful thought, the air. It's the world of ideas, sinful ideas. And man is disobedient to God because he's a death walker locked into a sphere where he can't respond obediently. Paul continues his description in verse 3 very quickly. Among whom also we all had our manner of life in time past. We were all like this. We all operated on the lusts of our flesh. The death walker who is meandering like a zombie through the system influenced, spawned, controlled by Satan, issuing in disobedience, functions in response only to his flesh. The lusts of his flesh, that's epithumia, and it means strong, evil passions here. And to the desires of the flesh, that's thelema, that means drives, where you have a passion that turns to a drive. He is driven to fulfill the desires of the flesh and the mind. And by the way, the flesh refers to his fallen nature, his humanness, his alienated soul without God. Physically in the flesh, mentally in the mind, he is drawn, he is driven into the functioning of sin and trespass. And the end of it all is that he is a child of wrath, says verse 3, like everybody else. He's a child of wrath. In other words, he's a bullseye for God's guns of judgment. He's a sitting duck. He's a clay pigeon. He is the target. He is the goal of judgment. Now, that's a bad situation, wouldn't you say? Now, that's a great description of total depravity. That's man. What are the first two words of verse 4? What are they? But God. Great words, huh? The first two words of verse 1, and you. The first two words of verse 4, but God. Salvation is first from sin, secondly, by love. By love. Look at verse 4, but God. Oh, I love that. But God, and here comes the power. Are you ready? Here comes the power that's going to raise us out of this death. Turning the zombie into a new creation full of life, eternal life. But God, who is rich in mercy, plousios, overabounding, loaded with mercy. Mercy for the sinner. Boy, if we got what we deserve, we'd be in trouble, wouldn't we? So he gives us mercy, which is holding back what we deserve. And why? For his great love with which he loved us. You see, salvation is based on love. God doesn't look down and say, oh, there's a good one. I think I'll pick him. Oh, there's another good one. Boy, he's a terrific person. It has nothing to do with us. It's his love. Salvation is by love. God is love. And God's intrinsic, essential attribute of love manifests itself to us in grace and mercy. Love is his motive. He's rich in love, so he's rich in grace, so he's rich in mercy. And he reaches out to love those of us who are dead in sin. We are the vilest, sinful, godless, ungrateful, unworthy, unholy, destitute, degraded, depraved humans walking around engulfed in sins and trespasses, serving the prince of the power of a system of ideology that drowns us. And we are targets for God's wrath, and it is to us that he comes and pours out his love. That's God. That's God. Salvation is from sin by love. Thirdly, salvation is from sin by love into life. Into life. What's the one thing a dead man needs most? Not a coffin. Even more than that. Life. Life. And you see, this is what Paul's trying to say here. He's going to make you alive. And he says it in verse 5. Even when we were dead in sins, he hath made us alive together with Christ. By grace ye are saved. Now, here's his whole point here. His point is, if you're doubting the power of God in your life, it is the power that raised Christ. It is the power that raised you. See that? And he's saying, look, if you're worried about whether God can get you off this globe and onto that pearly city, whether he can get you out of here and into there, whether he can handle you going in the grave and coming out again at the resurrection, remember, he already raised you once spiritually. The physical part is easier. You see, he's trying to show you that you can have confidence in God's power. Man, Christian, get a grip on who you are and what you've got and what God's already done in your life. Salvation is into life. He made us alive. When you became a Christian, you were no longer alienated from the life of God. You came alive. You all of a sudden were sensitive to God. You opened the Bible and it said, oh yeah, that's what it says. The Spirit of God was in your life and things made sense and you saw the meaning of history and you had a real reason to live and you felt God at work and you knew Christ and there was an immediate brotherhood with other Christians. You became the possessor of the common eternal life. That's living. And he did it when he made Christ alive. He made us alive together with him. We were there when he rose from the dead. We were there when he came out of the grave. We were raised with him, and God's power's already been displayed in our behalf. So salvation is from sin by love into life. Fourth, salvation is from sin by love into life with a purpose. So what's a purpose? What's his purpose? Verse 6, and hath raised us up together and made us sit together in the heavenlies in Christ Jesus. Now, this is so good. When God raised you from the dead, he didn't leave you in the cemetery. You know, when Lazarus came out of the grave, I thought of an analogy just now. When Lazarus came out of the grave, he was alive. And then what did Jesus say? Loose him and what? Let him go. The guy can't live the rest of his life in those grave clothes. And when Jesus raised you from the dead, it wasn't just to let you roam around the cemetery in the grave clothes. He picked you out of the grave, a miracle of resurrection, and then he did a second miracle of ascension and exaltation. Verse 6 says he raised you up and gave you a seat in heavenly places. Look, illustration number one of God's power, he raised Jesus and exalted him to the right hand. Illustration number two, he raised you and exalted you to the right hand of God. You're already seated in the heavenlies. Is that super? Past tense. It's already done. If you're a Christian, you are already seated in the heavens. Your citizenship is in heaven, Philippians 3:20. You're no longer of this world. You've been transformed out of this world. You have eternal life, and you just happen to be walking in this dead world, the very opposite of being dead in this world. You're alive, and your life is in heaven, hid with Christ in God. He didn't just raise us and leave us in the graveyard. He exalted us. He took us up into the heavenlies, and we're blessed with all spiritual blessing. Now, what do you mean by being in the heavenlies? You say, do you mean you're in heaven? No, I'm right here, but I'll tell you, my mind exists in God's domain, doesn't yours? That's what it means. All my blessings are there. I talk to the Lord there. I talk to the Father there. I talk to the Holy Spirit there. I think about the Apostle Paul who's there, all the people who've gone to be with him. That's my home. That's my dominion. All my commands come down from there. All my services go up to there. All my sacrifices are offered to there. You see, that's my world. And so he not only raised me from the dead, but he raised me to his hand, his right hand. You say, well, why did he do all this? Why would God want to make a bunch of cruddy sinners come alive and bring them up to be with him? Why? Verse 7. Here's the purpose. In order that in the ages to come, and you know when the ages to come begin? Immediately after you're saved. The moment you're saved, the ages to come begin. And in the ages to come, he wants to show the exceeding riches of his grace in his kindness toward us through Christ Jesus. Do you know why God saved you? In order that he could be kind to you forever. Isn't that amazing? You say, why does God want to be kind to me? I don't deserve it. Yes, you're right. Neither do I. But God is what? Love. And Paul says, love is kind. Love is gracious. God is love, and love wants to be kind and gracious. This is the purpose, beloved. You were saved, not primarily to keep you out of hell. You were saved primarily so that God could just shower His grace and shower His blessing and shower His riches on you. From the moment you are saved, from the rest of the ages throughout eternity, He is unloading on you the riches of His grace. It's all yours. He doesn't withhold anything, anything at all. He gives you everything through Jesus Christ. Oh, what a wonderful thing, people. You don't miss anything. It's all yours in Christ. All yours. And then you know what He does? When He gets all done pouring out all His grace on you, He just holds you up. Ephesians 3:10 says, and shows you off to the angels and says to the angels, now do you see what a wonderful, gracious God I am? And all the angels sing the hallelujah chorus. And in the end, He gets what? The glory. That's the purpose. So don't ever think you don't have any resources. God saved you for the very purpose of unloading on you every rich, kind, gracious thing conceivable to the mind of God, so that you might be so filled with His riches and filled with His kindness and filled with His grace that you can be held up to the angels and that they can praise Him for being such a loving, gracious, kind, and wise God. So His own glory is at stake, and He will never diminish His own glory. Therefore, if He gets glory by pouring out grace on you, He'll do it. That's what He says. Salvation is from sin, by love, into life, with purpose. Fifth, through faith. It is through faith. Verse 8. For by grace are ye saved through faith. Faith is simply believing. Simply believing. It's not that complicated. It's a gift of God, not of yourselves. And it's not of works, because if it was, we would all do what? We'd boast, and then who'd get the glory? We would. God wants the glory. It's not of works. The work is done. It's all finished. Te telestai on the cross. It's finished. Jesus did it. It's not of works, lest any man should boast. It's of faith. Faith is simply believing. And we're all creatures of faith. You live by faith every day of your life. Every time you pop a lid off a Coca-Cola and drink it, it's an act of faith. You don't have any idea what's in there. You go into a restaurant and you eat what they give you. You don't know what's really going on behind the golden arches. I'll never forget reading about a city that converted from a storage water tank system to a piped system. And they drained the old water system and they found at the bottom of this tank that people have been drinking out of for 45 years, dead dogs, dead rats, animals, dirt, silt, and they all got retroactive dysentery. I mean, you turn on your faucet, you don't know what's playing in your pipes, you just drink the water. You live by faith every day of your life, and it's that ability to live by faith that's basic to human nature, and it's that that God uses to draw you to Himself. And if you can trust the people that make hamburgers and Cokes and bridges and take care of your water, you ought to be able to trust the God of the universe. And that's the essence of faith. It's believing. Just believing. Just accepting, taking the gift. And when you take the gift, you come alive in that instant. And that's a great miracle, people. And God has already released His power, if you're a Christian, in your life to do that in the past. You don't ever need to question God's power. You've seen it. Do you realize how dead you were in verses 1 to 3? And now all of a sudden, for by grace you're saved through faith. It isn't of you at all. It's a gift of God. There's no works involved in it, because if there was, you would boast, and God wants to boast. Not you. If you breathe spiritually, it's because God slapped you on the back. If you can hear the hearing of faith, it's because God unstopped your ears. No self-congratulations, no religion of human achievement. It's all of God, none of us. Salvation didn't come to you by your confirmation, by your baptism, your church attendance, your church membership. Didn't come to you by giving money. Doesn't come to you by communion, keeping the Ten Commandments, living by the Sermon on the Mount, giving to charity, believing in God, being a good neighbor, living a respectable life. None of those things. In fact, hell will be loaded with people who did all of those. Salvation is through faith. From sin, by love, into life, with purpose, through faith, and last, salvation is unto good works. The result is good works. Why? Because John 15:8 says, "Herein is my Father glorified, that you bear much fruit." When God saves you, He wants to see in your life good works, because that manifests His power. Look at verse 10. "For we are His workmanship, created in Christ Jesus," watch this, "unto good works, which God hath before ordained that we should walk in them." Listen, if God before ordained that you should walk in good works, believe me, He also gave you the power to do that when you were saved. That's Paul's point. You don't need somebody to prove to you the power of God, the exceeding greatness of His power toward us. All you have to do is look at your own resurrection, your own exaltation, and your own power to do those things which are good works in the eyes of God. You are to be filled with good works, Paul said. The word workmanship is a Greek word, and the word really came to mean a masterpiece. We are God's masterpiece, and He has designed from before eternity to conform us to Christ, to mold us unto good works, and He does it. His power. Listen, God's power is at work in your life, shaping you, molding you into the image of Jesus Christ. That power, you saw it when you were saved, and you see it every day as you live under His pressure to conform to Christ. You're His masterpiece. Listen, who is the true Christian? The one who does the good works. You can have all kinds of people claim to be saved and claim to be born again and claim to be Christians, and you can look, and do you see in their life good works being produced by the power of God, see, to the glory of God? Because salvation is unto good works. I hope you know more than just religion. I hope you really know this salvation.
14: You're listening to Grace to You, the Bible teaching ministry of John MacArthur. John's current study is titled, Richer Than You Think. Now, friend, to cap this study off, I want to consider what a believer can do, whether a brand new Christian or a seasoned saint, to more fully enjoy blessings he or she has in Christ. Specifically, what practical steps can you take to tap into those riches? Here's how John answered that.
15: The best way to answer that question is to take a person to the truth of Scripture. You cannot enjoy your blessings until you understand them. I think Christians live in fear and doubt and anxiety, and they live in the shallows, and they live in a kind of meager way, spiritually speaking, simply because they don't know what is theirs in Christ. You know, once in a while you hear somebody say, this is not the day for long expositions of Scripture. The people aren't going to sit and listen to you unfold the details of the Scripture. Now, that's not the popular way to preach. It may not be the popular way to preach, but let me tell you something. True believers find their greatest joy in the deep and rich understanding of what God has provided for them that love Him. Nothing is more thrilling, more exhilarating, more encouraging. Nothing is a greater blessing than a pure and true understanding of our riches in Christ. Once you understand them, then you enjoy them. You bask in them. You live in the reality of them both now and in the future.
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26: If you talk about heaven and act like there's no hell, then what does that even mean? We're all going to end up in heaven. No, we're not. Then where are the people that don't end up in heaven going to end up? They're going to end up in hell. You say, I don't believe that. You will. But then you're on fire forever, and there's nothing you can do about it.
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26: The title of today's message is On Fire. On Fire. So what does it mean to be on fire? Part of the definition is a state of mind in which people believe that they are unstoppable and can do anything they want, and they do. They're just on fire. Let's start in Exodus chapter 3 and look at some things on fire. Exodus chapter 3, some people don't know anything about this story unless you've seen the old version of the Ten Commandments, and people, you know, some kids never even seen that. But there's a story in here where Moses goes up on the mountain and God appears to him, and it's described here in verse 2. The angel of the Lord appeared to him in a blazing fire from the midst of a bush, and he looked, and behold, the bush was burning with fire, yet the bush was not consumed. It is possible to be on fire, but not be consumed. Okay, so remember that at the end. So this bush is burning, but it's not being consumed. How is that possible? Only God can do that. So he can set you on fire, and yet your life is not destroyed by that fire. There's a purpose for it. Okay, so on fire is not bad. Daniel chapter 3, another great story. Go to the right. These guys are told to fall down and worship. If you don't, we'll throw you in this fiery furnace. They heat it up. Tremendous heat, and they would not worship, so they get thrown in this fire. And in Daniel chapter 3, verse 25, the king looks in the fire and he said, "Look, I see four men loosed and walking about in the midst of the fire without harm." So they were thrown in the fire. The intent was to kill them, and they're multiplying in the fire. So there's three. Well, who's in there with them? Jesus in there with them. And so it is possible to be in the fire, but not on fire. Okay? So they're in the midst of the fire without harm, and the appearance of the fourth is like a son of the gods. So brighter than even this cranked up fire. Matthew 25. Now, I'm going to read you this, and we're going to come back to it again in a minute. But in sequence, I'm reading you this. Now, these are the verses that nobody wants to talk about. But you must read these, and you must think about these, and you must warn people about this. And people say, "Well, I don't think this is going to happen. We shouldn't, you know, it scares people," whatever. Look what he says. And he's gone through a deal here about people who are on the right hand, the left, the sheep, the goats, divides them all out. He says, "Then he will say to those on the left, 'Depart.'"

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3: To purchase a gift for you. And all you can say is thank you and take it, or no thank you. And if you say yes, it's heaven forever, life here with him. And if you say no, there's consequence. And sitting in front of that whole group of men, I said, would you like to do that? And he said, I really would. And prayed out loud in front of about 25 guys and became a Christian. Now you say, well, what if he had said no? He will burn forever. What if you were set on fire, but you could never die? You say, well, God wouldn't do that to anybody. What did it just say? What did I just read you? Who was it prepared for? Into the eternal fire, which has been prepared for the devil and his angels. Why would you want to join the devil and his angels? Who gets to go there? People say to me all the time, I don't think a loving God would send anybody to hell. Then don't end up in hell. Well, I don't need God. Then it's hell. So you witness to people and you tell them about all this good stuff. It's also important to tell them, look, if you don't figure this out, this is how this ends up. This is where you end up. You say, but that might scare someone. That might be okay. Preach. What do we tell our kids? Don't run in the street. Why do we tell them not to run in the street? Because what? You might get hit. She knows the answer. Oh, we don't talk about the negative stuff. The street's just not a good place. No, you can die in the street. Don't go in the street. Look both ways. Be careful. Why? Because there's consequence. You say, well, I'm still not comfortable talking about this. It's okay. He is. And if you explain this to people, look, there is a heaven. There is a hell. And by the way, if you talk about heaven and act like there's no hell, then what does that even mean? We're all going to end up in heaven. No, we're not. Then where are the people that don't end up in heaven going to end up? They're going to end up in hell. You say, I don't believe that. You will, but then you're on fire forever and there's nothing you can do about it. And I would rather make you a little uncomfortable here than have you curse me on fire forever because no one bothered to warn you. Now, if you let that sink in just a minute and process it, you say, well, that's a little scary thought. It should be a scary thought. It's your eternity. You say, well, I didn't want to think about that. It's okay. You're going to be okay. Think about it. Because if it's true, and it is, and you die, and you're separated from God in eternal fire forever, that's not going to be a good thing. You say, well, how long is it? It's not about how long. Eternity, you just are. You just is. Forever and ever and ever. On a positive note, Luke chapter 24. Jesus has died, been buried, raised from the dead. And by the way, why would he go through all of that if there wasn't something worth saving us from? That's what it took. Luke 24, Jesus has been buried, died, buried, raised from the dead. He joins a couple of guys walking from Jerusalem to a city nearby called Emmaus. And on the road to Emmaus, he talks to them, but he doesn't reveal who he is. That somehow they don't see, they don't get it, that it's Jesus. Walks with them down that path. At the end of the trip, they say, stay with us. And at dinner, at lunch, whatever, he eats the food, folds his napkin. They go, boom, it's him. And he disappears. And then this is their commentary about their experience with this man. They didn't know it was Jesus. In verse 32, and they said to one another, did not our heart burn within us while he talked with us on the road and while he opened the scriptures to us? And the word there means to set on fire. So let me tell you what will happen to you if you spend some time with Jesus. He will set your heart on fire. You say, well, what does that look like? Now listen close. Think about the sin that you are on fire for. And then flip that and say, I'm going to be that way about Jesus. You're eaten up. Literally, we use words like consumed. People get consumed with their sin. They can't walk away from it. They will think about nothing else but that. They will give their lives to it. They'll give their families. I know a girl right now, a young woman that I've known since she was born, and she is chasing hard. She has abandoned her husband, her children, everything for her sin. Everything. Now, what I know is that she's a believer. And if God can turn her heart around, and instead of being on fire for sin, she gets on fire for him, then there'd be

0: no stopping this woman. And that's why I pray for her. And we'll be ready when she comes back to be a part of the party to say, okay, let's help her turn this around. See, people say, well, I don't know what this means to be on fire for God. Yeah, you do. You're on fire for something else. And I throw these things out, and I know I'm leaving things out. Some people, their whole mouth, everything about them is about alcohol. They just, their mouth, I can just say the word, and they're thinking about where it's stashed, or they're going to stop somewhere and grab something. It's not a beer. It's a case of beer. Other people, it's their weed. God, man, I'm thinking about, man, I'm going to get home and get me a, you know, a Great Barrier Reefer and go at it, man. You know, those are from Australia, if you didn't know. And you think, well, that's not true. I promise you, if I said show of hands, weed, hands go up. Show of hands, alcohol, hands go up. Show of hands, sex, that's your deal, hands go up. And their whole life is chasing that. And some of you look at me like, dude, what are you talking about? That's not my life. Good for you. Welcome to the planet. Because the people that live on this planet and don't follow Christ, are not even Christians, are consumed with something. They're going to make money. They're going to be rich. And their whole life is consumed with that. And you say, how's your relationship with Christ? Oh, man, I am so busy. I'm thinking when I retire, I'm really going to get into that. I'm trying to set it up where I have more time for Jesus after I've made it. You'll never make it without Jesus, even if you make it. Now imagine all that passion, all that drive, all that consumption and being consumed with your sin. And all of a sudden you spend time with Jesus. And then out of that time, your heart literally is set on fire for him. Like, I knew that was him. He's here. One of the coolest things about a gathering like this for me is I come in a room like this and we all get in here and I see that I'm here and I see that you're here. And then I realize we are not alone. And there is a presence unseen that is more real than all of us put together. Now, he's required to be here because we're here as believers. He guaranteed he'd be here. But I'm not talking about just having to be somewhere. I'm talking about being able to walk through a room and know that he is in control. 1 Corinthians chapter 3. I've read this one before. You say, well, is this about hell? No. This is about here. 1 Corinthians chapter 3, verse 9. For we are God's fellow workers. You are God's field. You are God's building. According to the grace of God, which was given to me as a wise master builder, I have laid the foundation. Another builds on it. But let each one take heed how he builds on it. For no other foundation can anyone lay than that which is laid, which is Jesus Christ. Now, if anyone builds on his foundation with gold, silver, precious stones, wood, hay, straw, each one's work will become clear, for the day will declare it, because it will be revealed by fire, and the fire will test each one's work of what sort it is. So you say, okay, I'm going to build a house. God says, build your house. I'm the foundation. What does he say? Gold, silver, precious stones, wood, hay, straw. What are you building with? You say, I built my house. This is what I built with. And he set your house on fire at the end. He tests your house. And what is revealed by the fire, it will test what sort it is. If anyone's work which he has built on it endures, he'll receive a reward. If anyone's work is burned, he will suffer loss. But he himself will be saved, yet as though through fire. And people say, well, is it once saved, always saved? Yes, but it doesn't say you won't suffer loss. You'll make heaven, but what if in the house, when he sets your house on fire, and everything that you did that was worthless is consumed, and you're left with barely anything, and that's what your reward in heaven is based on? And in that moment, you go, what was I thinking? Why did I build on nothing? So what are you building that will last? What deposits have you made on the other side? What will survive this fire? And then he goes on in verse 16 and says, do you not know that you are the temple of God and that the Spirit of God dwells in you? If anyone defiles the temple of God, God will destroy him, for the temple of God is holy, which temple you are. So then what does that mean? And again, I'm not trying to scare you, but you need to think of these things. If you defile where God lives, he has the right to take you out. You can't mess with this stuff. Well, why do you know only the good die young? No, sometimes the bad die young. Now, I'm not saying everyone who dies that it's tied to this, but this is written to Christians specifically. He's not messing around. Getting me in his family cost him his son. And he has a reason for me being on the planet. And I'm either about that or I need my number pulled and get out of here because there's no hope for me finishing the task that he's put me here to do. You say, well, I don't believe any of that. I just would not jack with a holy God. There's too much of this. And if you go back early in the church in Acts, Ananias and Sapphira, I mean, these people drop dead one after the other. You say, well, that's not happening anymore. I do a lot of funerals along the way. And every once in a while, I wonder, you know, did they die of natural causes or supernatural causes? I want to be alive when he says something like this. For me to live is Christ, and to die is gain. But if you're going to say that you're alive, then it needs to be that burning, be on fire for being alive for Christ. Now, if I say those words and you just stare at me and nothing stirs in the stare, you're in trouble. And you need to think about that. You say, well, you're trying to make us feel bad. You already do. You didn't need my help. I'm trying to help you feel better by chasing after him, not the world, not their approval, not what they're doing. What's he doing? What's he up to? And you let him get living in you and alive in you and stirring up who he's made you to be. There is nothing like that. And that fire, my grandfather, if you're Christians, you'll meet my grandfather. He died in his 70s, and I remember as a small child, fire coming out of his eyes. Now, he had not always been a nice man, but he was a pastor, and the closer he got to Jesus, the more his eyes squinted, and the brighter the fire that came out of that old man's eyes. He knew Jesus. He loved Jesus. And everyone that knew my grandfather knew that. What are you known for? Being on fire for sin or for him? 2 Timothy chapter 1, just when you thought we were out of verses. 2 Timothy chapter 1, and it really talks about this thing I'm describing. Verse 6, this is Paul writing to Timothy. Therefore, I remind you to stir up the gift of God which is in you through the laying on of my hands. And the word stir up here means to rekindle. You say, well, the fire's out. It's just ashes. A Christian fire never goes out. It looks dead, but if you will stir in the embers, there's always embers. Stir the embers. You say, well, I'm cold. I don't care anymore. I don't think about heaven. I don't think about Jesus. I don't read my Bible. I don't care if people go to heaven or hell. I don't care. Then something's wrong. So you climb in a closet and you say, Lord, we need to look at my fire. And then you start putting things on the fire that will burn for him, not for you. Feed the fire with his stuff, not your stuff. James chapter 3. And this one you're going to love. James chapter 3. And let's start with verse 1. My brethren, let not many of you become teachers, knowing that we shall receive a stricter judgment. For we all stumble in many things. If anyone does not stumble in word, he's a perfect man, able also to bridle the whole body. Now, this is not an aside, but let me just make an observation based on this scripture. If someone's mouth is out of control, there's a good chance their body is out of control. Because when you can control your mouth, your body is probably under control. Indeed, we put bits in horses' mouths that they may obey us, and we turn their whole body. Look also at ships. Although they are so large and are driven by fierce winds, they are turned by a very small rudder wherever the pilot desires. Even so, the tongue is a little member and boasts great things. See how great a forest a little fire kindles. You look at fires when they break out in our country. California gets hit a lot, other places. And when a fire goes, it can take out hundreds of thousands of acres, thousands of homes, kill people. They go. See how great a forest a little fire kindles. And the tongue is a fire, a world of iniquity. The tongue is so set among our members that it defiles the whole body and sets on fire the course of nature. And it is set on fire by hell. So you're either speaking God's words or hell words. And what does it say about the tongue? It is untamable. Now, I happen to know someone who can tame the tongue, Jesus. But you got to have him living on the inside and giving him permission to control what you say and don't say, or it's never going to happen. Because in the flesh, as human beings, we take people apart. Every kind of beast and bird and reptile and creature of the sea is tamed and has been tamed by mankind, but no one can tame the tongue. It is an unruly evil full of deadly poison. With it we bless our God and Father. So 1 minute, now think about this. 1 minute we're all in here together. Oh, Lord, we praise you. Blah, blah, blah, blah, blah, blah, blah. Get in the car. That son of a man just ran me off the road. Like, what are you talking about? Same mouth within minutes. How is that even possible? With it we bless our God and Father, and with it we curse men who have been made in the similitude of God. Out of the same mouth proceed blessing and cursing. My brethren, these things ought not to be so. Does a spring send forth fresh water and bitter from the same opening? Can a fig tree, my brethren, bear olives, or a grapevine bear figs? Thus no spring yields both salt water and fresh. It can't come out of the same place. You say, but it does every day. That should be a problem. You should say, this does not make sense. This is not right. So God help me with my tongue. And the old thing, you know, if you can't say something nice, don't say anything at all. It's amazing how quiet it gets. And this is one of the worst I ever hear. Well, I promise not to say anything, but we need to pray for sister so-and-so. You know, just don't tell anybody I told you, but this, and this. You know, we don't say it a certain way in my house. So I'll just go with keep your mouth shut. You say, well, how do I know if I'm really concerned about somebody or not? You'll know, because the Holy Spirit will say, keep your mouth shut. Now see, you liked it when I was talking about sex, weed, alcohol, all that. Let's talk about that some more. This is everybody, everybody, me included, everybody. And you can destroy a person, literally destroy an entire life. Patrick and I have had conversations about this. Somewhere in his life, some woman accused him of something that didn't happen and would have destroyed him if his pastor hadn't stepped in and said that did not happen and protected him. Now, the problem is there's plenty of stuff we're saying that is true. Now, you say, well, you're a fine one to stand up there because you say all kind of crazy stuff. And God is working on me. And I don't use words that I use gratuitously. I'm not just saying I'll say something sensational. So if you're going to use words, you better make sure it's God telling you to use those words. And the only way that's going to happen is if he is living in you and through you and controlling your heart, your mind, and where he is the one saying no, yes, no, yes. 2 Peter chapter 3. And this is part of the reason why I highly recommend you read your Bible and that you read it by faith and say, you know what? It's in here. If it's in here, this is happening. Everything that the Bible prophesies happens. It's just the way it is. You say, I don't believe that. The statistical probability of prophecies coming true are ridiculous. It's impossible. And yet they come true. So if the things prophesied in the Old Testament have come to pass, many of them, the things in the New Testament foretold, you say, well, those aren't going to happen. What are you thinking? Look at 2 Peter chapter 3, verse 10. But the day of the Lord will come as a thief in the night, and this is what will happen, in which the heavens will pass away with a great noise, and the elements will melt with fervent heat. Both the earth and the works that are in it will be burned up. What does that mean? The earth and everything on it and in it will be consumed. You say that can't happen. It can happen. It's right here. Every once in a while I read some, oh, there's a meteorite coming and it's within, you know, halfway from us to the moon. And it's getting close. And what if it hit? God doesn't need a meteorite to take the earth out. He can drop fire from heaven. You say, well, I don't believe this is going to happen. When it happens, you will believe that it's happening and pray to God you're in heaven when it does. So the earth and the works that are in it will be burned up. Therefore, since these things will be dissolved, what manner of persons ought you to be in holy conduct and godliness, looking for and hastening the coming of the day of God, because of which the heavens will be dissolved, being on fire, and the elements will melt with fervent heat. Nevertheless, we, according to his promise, look for new heavens and a new earth in which righteousness dwells. Now, I'm not saying don't enjoy your time while you're here, but build a house on the other side. Put your deposits on the other side. I may not die with much, but I'm going to live forever with him. And he's building me a house. I've kind of made a request that Rebecca live really close to me, because we won't be married in heaven, but she's my best friend. So that'd be nice.
1: 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Come on by. 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
0: How many of you ever had your house burn literally to the ground? Raise your hand. One. Anybody else? You know what's left when your house burns to the ground? Not really anything. Don't build down here. Don't give your life to this. Not your substance. Ask God, if you're not a Christian, say, God, I don't know what they're talking about, but I'm on fire for all the wrong things, and they are destroying my life. I'd like a piece of this. I'd like to be on fire for you, for something that matters. And then you're not going around lighting fires that destroy people. You're lighting fires that bring people to life. And maybe you are a Christian, and it's down to ashes and embers. And you would say, Lord, I need to stir this up. I need to feed this. I need to get back to what I know works. And you say, well, I can't stop what I'm doing. I happen to know a really good firefighter. And I don't care what your fire is. He can put it out.
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12: With SRN News, I'm Rich Thomason in Washington. U.S. and Iranian negotiators have reportedly reached a tentative agreement to extend the ceasefire by 60 days, reopen the Strait of Hormuz, and start a new round of talks on Iran's nuclear program. Investigation underway following an explosion and fire that leveled a two-story Dallas apartment building killed at least three people.
13: Authorities are still looking for missing people after firefighters brought the flames under control. The fire erupted after someone called 911 to report a gas leak. It was unclear how many residents lived in the two-story building in the Oak Cliff neighborhood of Dallas. Atmos Energy, a natural gas provider, said in a statement they were told by fire officials that a construction crew unrelated to the company had damaged a pipeline near the site of the fire. John Scott reporting.
12: Dow futures up 150 points. This is SRN News.
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16: I think a lot of couples don't realize how the Lord wants our marriages to flourish. Mm. God designed marriage to be a reflection of Christ and His love for His bride, the church. And so He wants our marriages to be a beautiful, living reenactment of the greatest love story ever.
15: That's Larry McCall. He's with us today on Focus on the Family with Jim Daly. He'll be sharing some thoughtful ways that you can strengthen your marriage in the second half of life together. And we're so glad you're joining us. I'm John Fuller.
17: You know, John, this season of life doesn't get nearly the attention it should because there's still rocks in the road. You know, you think of a married couple who's been married 20 years, 30 years. They've got everything ironed out, all those bumps and wrinkles in the road, right? But there are other things that pop up, like things can get a little dry. You can have to deal with in-laws, elderly parents, whatever it might be. And things aren't going to go exactly according to plan, even though you feel like you're comfortable and you're kind of set in the way of the marriage. I mean, Gene and I are going to hit 40 years next August.
15: Which is incredible.
17: 40, that's big.
15: Yeah.
17: Congrats. Yeah, and I'm feeling like, okay, do we have it down perfectly? If Gene were here, to be honest, she'd say, no, you don't have it down perfectly. I do. No, I'm kidding. But, I mean, it's so much fun. We enjoy it. But what a great opportunity to think about that second half, especially for those of you 2025. We're really encouraging you to tip in here and listen because it's going to be important.
15: Yeah. And Larry McCall is the director of Walking Like Jesus Ministries, and he's the longtime pastor at Christ's Covenant Church in Winona Lake, Indiana. He and his high school sweetheart, Gladine, have celebrated 50 years 50. Of marriage together. Congratulations.
17: 50? Well, let's stop there. I mean, that's pretty good.
16: The more you
17: I'm only coming up to 40.
16: The more you get to know me, the more you respect her.
15: Well, we're going to hear stories from your life and insights that you've got from that pastoral perspective. And a lot of that is captured in a terrific book called A Seasoned Marriage. Living the gospel in the middle years and beyond.
17: Larry, welcome to Focus on the Family. Good to have you here.
16: Thanks for having me.
17: And congratulations on 50 years of marriage.
16: Yeah, the Lord has been kind.
17: Well, Gladine, it sounds like, has been very patient.
16: She has been. It's amazing. It's an evidence of God's grace in her life.
17: Okay, so there's a good place to start. That opening question, you know, if you're talking to a younger couple, like I mentioned, someone who's been married 15, 20, 25 years, what do you say to them? This is the reason or the way to make it to 50 years and beyond.
16: Well, the short answer, Jim, is God's grace. Yeah. It's only by God's grace applied to everyday life. And the subtitle of the book, even, Living the Gospel in the Middle Years and Beyond, yeah. We've had to learn that along the way. As we've journeyed together in our marriage, we've had to learn what that means to live out the gospel and not just grit our teeth and tolerate one another.
17: You know, not long ago, we did some marriage research, and it points to this very fact. And what it delineated is those that are convictional Christian, not what I would call light Christian. And we did ask those questions. We work with Ipsos out of D.C. It's a journal-ready kind of research study, so it's very professional. Mm-hmm. And we didn't tilt it. We interviewed 4,000 couples.
16: Wow.
17: So it's statistically very, very sound. But here's the deal. In a more Christian light experience, they had the highest divorce rate.
16: Wow.
17: Higher than the world's. Wow. In our study. Those that had the most satisfying marriages in every category, physical, emotional, spiritual, were the convictional Christian. And it led me to the conclusion that, you know, it's one thing to say I love Jesus, but when you apply the Word of God, especially read the Word, pray together, go to church together, the benefits of that convictional Christian attitude are going to be there. And it's less so for, again, what I would call a social Christian or somebody that's made a confession of Christ, but you don't really live it.
16: Mm-hmm. Yeah.
17: Would you agree with that?
16: I agree with it very much.
17: And has that been part of your experience as you've counseled with couples? You know, when you see that convictional attitude that we got to take this to the Lord, it's the difference.
16: It is. And I think it goes back, Jim, the question, why did we get married in the first place? And I've been a pastor in a Christian college town for 40-some years. And so when you're a pastor in a Christian college town, a small town, you end up doing a lot of premarital counseling.
17: Yeah.
16: A lot of times when I'm counseling a couple, premarital counseling, I'll ask, why do you want to marry this person? And so if I turn to him first and say, why do you want to marry this gal? You know, he'll say something like, well, she just makes me so happy. You know, I just love her so much. And she laughs at my jokes. She watches sports with me. She makes me so happy. I just want to marry her and give her the opportunity of making me happy for the rest of her life.
17: A guy has said that?
16: No.
17: Oh, okay. But
16: that's the implication.
17: Metaphorically,
16: that's what they mean.
17: Yeah.
16: And she'll say something similar.
17: Yeah.
16: You know, if I ask her, he makes me so happy. And I think that almost all of us get married because we think this person has the capacity of making me happy for the rest of their life.
17: Well, and sometimes that's conscious, and sometimes it's very unconscious that we're requiring that or expecting that. You mentioned in the book how you guys, you and Gladine, reached a low point in your marriage, and you weren't feeling happy anymore. Yeah. So, okay, first of all, thank you for that vulnerability. I think you're speaking for just about every couple, if we're honest. There will be somebody who's watching go, well, we were never unhappy. We've been married 50 years and it was all bliss. Man, God bless you.
16: Obviously, I would say they're the exception.
17: But you do have people that have that experience. But for the most part, that other 99.9% of us are going to hit some lulls in our marriage. You and Gladine did.
16: Yeah.
17: What was going on and how did you arrest that? How did you get a hold of that and say, okay, this isn't going to be the way to go?
16: Well, thanks for asking. Yeah, we were about 20 years into our marriage, so about 30 years ago. I would just summarize our marriage at that point as saying we were committed to one another. Neither of us was calling a divorce attorney, but neither of us was happy. And I look back on it now and I can see more clearly what we were doing. Mm-hmm. I expected her to make me happy. And my analysis, correct or not, my analysis was, you're not doing a very good job at making me happy. And, you know, she didn't verbalize that, but she could have. And had I the humility to ask her, she probably would have said the same thing. And I think it was kind of like, you know, if you just poured enough love into me, I would have some love to give back into you. And there was like a stalemate. And here we were. I was a pastor for years by that point. I taught marriage seminars. And here we were, unhappy in our marriage.
17: Larry, I mean, this is the problem. Mm. I think this is the core of it all when you talk about the selfishness that we have as human beings.
16: Yeah.
17: And it's almost like we expect something different. But we're like, in this life, in this world, this is the ankle bracelet, the ankle chain that exists for most of humanity.
16: Yeah.
17: We are selfish creatures. We live in sin. We're in a sinful world. Jesus died for those sins and for our eternal yeah. life. But it is a process to find the key to take that ankle chain off, correct?
16: Yeah. Yes.
17: And I mean, it's that epiphany where we got to get to that place where, okay, being selfless is maybe the whole goal of this institution of marriage, to make us more like Christ.
16: Amen. Thank you, Jim.
17: But in that context, that's a tough journey.
16: Yeah.
17: Because we are selfish.
16: Yeah.
17: So how do we get a hold of ourselves as husbands, as wives, to say, okay, I'm blowing it. And now Gene's listening to this, I'm sure, today. Yeah. I've got to go home and face the music myself. Yeah. Well, you spoke so well, Jim. But we all have selfish areas.
16: Yeah, we do.
17: How do we begin to work on that?
16: Well, Jim, you used the word epiphany a while ago. And when you said that, my heart resonated because it was like the Holy Spirit turned the lights on. When we were in that bottoming out era, and I hope it was a bottom out. I never want to go back there.
17: Huh.
16: At that time, we met an older gentleman in our community whose wife was in the latter stages of Alzheimer's and lived in a nursing home just up the street from our home.
17: Hmm.
16: And every day, Bob would go to the nursing home and he would help the staff spoon feed his wife. He would help change her diaper. He would wash her.
17: Care for her.
16: And then he would sing love songs to her. And this is when we were at our low point, right? And so here's a gentleman in his 80s. And I'm watching him, listening to him love his wife sacrificially. And it dawned on me, he's not getting anything from his wife.
17: Yeah.
16: Claudine was still loving me. I just didn't, in my pride, I didn't think it was enough. But his wife wasn't doing anything for him. She wasn't serving him practically. She wasn't serving him through her words. She didn't even remember his name.
17: Mm.
16: And at that same time, that epiphany, the Holy Spirit brought 1 John 4:19 to this hard heart. We love because he first loved us, and the lights came on. The way Bob can love his wife is he's not depending on her to pour love into him.
17: Mm-hmm.
16: He's leaning on God's love, which is superabundant, overflowing love. And the Holy Spirit broke my heart. And it was a gradual change, but he began to blow fresh air into us. And the balloon of our marriage began to rise again. And Gladine came with me on that journey. That was 30 years ago. And it's not that we don't have any ups and downs now, but that was the turning point. It was seeing that our love for our spouse is not dependent on our spouse. Our love for our spouse is depending on God's love for us.
17: You have been married 50 years. You've kind of lived through all the seasons, maybe except the very last season here that is going to face each and every of us. But in that regard, what would you say is the most important thing to, again, navigate life's seasons? So if you break it in first half and second half, speaking to the married couples listening, what's the thing to remember about life?
16: Yeah. Well, I think one thing to remember is that life continues to change. I think a lot of us, we don't always welcome change. Some change is good, but some change is hard. And I think of the seasons of marriage, I think a turning point for a lot of couples is when the last of their kids leaves home.
17: Mm-hmm.
16: That all of a sudden they just see the two of them now. They're just looking at each other. And I think a lot of couples get to the point where they're empty nesters and they're thinking, who is this person?
17: Mm.
16: And they have a decision to make. Are we going to regroup here? Are we going to reconnect as a couple? Or are we going to continue to live parallel lives that are committed but not full of joy?
17: Yeah.
16: And I think that's a marking point for the season marriage, I would call it.
17: You know, I read this article years ago in the Washington Post, but it resurfaced, I think, in another newspaper, maybe the New York Times, I can't remember, but they refer to it as the graying of divorce.
16: Yeah.
17: And this is the phenomena, I think, best described by saying couples that, you know, the husband pursues a career, maybe the wife too, they have children, maybe the wife made the decision to stay home, the kids are now out of the home, they're through college, and she kind of looks at him and says, I really don't love you anymore, I don't know you anymore. And it's a high number of wives filing for divorce in that graying of divorce situation. Speak to that disconnection. It feels very transactional. We got together, we created children, we've raised these children.
16: Yeah.
17: Now we don't need to be together anymore. That's not God's intention for
16: us. It's not at all. Mm-hmm. But it happens so easily, so naively, that, you know, a couple gets married and they have this season of joy in their honeymoon season, and then maybe the children come, financial struggles, can we afford to buy our first house, then caring for that house and the career is more demanding, and they just don't work on their marriage. They don't focus on their marriage. And whether they realize it or not, they're gradually drifting apart. And then the last of the kids leaves home, and they come to that realization, we hardly know each other anymore.
17: Mm-hmm.
16: So now the question is, what decision are you going to make? What action steps are you going to take to draw back together?
17: And what would be some of those actions that you could do in the busy time of life to make sure that the second half is set up? You know, think of how we plan for retirement, hopefully. You know, you're putting something away, you're meeting with your financial advisor, and they're telling you, you know, 10% of this, 5% of that, whatever.
16: Yeah.
17: But you put intentionality toward it. We don't do that in our marriage, the first half, to say, okay, once we hit 25 years, what should the next 25 years look like? Yeah. What would you say to them?
16: Thanks for asking, Jim. Yeah, I think in those situations, if a couple comes to that point where they realize we've drifted apart, there should be a leaning into God's grace to humbly confess, I've contributed to the distance. And so I think for us, especially us men, we need to humble ourselves and realize we've contributed to the distance. And the man's focused on his job, focused on his hobbies, and he'd be happy to keep on going for a while. But the wife's saying, hey, what about us? And so for a man to realize his security in Christ, the safety of the gospel, that he doesn't have to be proud and defensive, I'm a proud and defensive man. So I speak for
17: aren't
16: us
17: we all?
16: Men. Yeah. But to lean in and say, you know what, sweetheart, I've contributed to the distance. Will you forgive me for not pouring more into you as your husband? And then you take that to the Lord, confessing, we need your help, we want to come together. So it's God-oriented, grace-saturated, but then it gets real practical. Let's spend more time together. Mm-hmm. You know, let's do things together. Let's pray together, learn together, do chores together, where you're beginning to bond again like you did in the early days.
18: Yeah, mm-hmm. Yeah, I appreciate that. Our guest today on Focus on the Family is Larry McCall, and he's got this terrific book, and we're covering some of the points in it, A Seasoned Marriage: Living the Gospel in the Middle Years and Beyond. 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
17: One of the concepts that you mentioned in your book is to look for friends that are ahead of us and to pull from their wisdom and kind of wrap that whole comment and question up in your response.
16: Well, certainly there's value in having friends that are more mature in Christ than we are. And I think if we're struggling in our marriage, to have the humility to go to our friends and saying, hey, we want to grow in our marriage. We're struggling right now. Would you pray for us? Would you help us? And Lord willing, in the local church especially, you can find friends like that. But you know, Jim, you mentioned trying to see this from a wife's perspective, and here we are, three men talking about it.
17: Right, I'm trying to be that person at the table.
16: But as much as we can. What I do when I counsel couples pastorally, when I hear those kinds of stories, my mind goes back to what Paul said in Ephesians 5, where he said, husbands, love your wives, and then he connects it to Christ, just as Christ loved the church. Wives, submit to your husbands as to the Lord. He ties everything in that whole section vertically to who Christ is, what he has done.
17: Yeah.
16: Children, parents, employers, employees, he ties them all directly to Christ. Everything ties vertical. And I tell a wife in that situation, when you're looking at your husband, you're saying, I want to love him again. And she's looking at her husband and seeing his inadequacy. I say, look over his shoulder. Who do you see? You see Christ. And your love for your husband is not based on the worthiness of your husband. Mm-hmm. Your love for your husband is based on the worthiness of Christ. Look at who he is. Look at what he has done for you as a Christian woman. Lean on his grace. It's going to maybe be a rough road, but Christ is able to give you the grace to renew your love for your husband.
17: Yeah, that's it right there. It's one thing to look for that couple ahead of us in church or wherever you might find that connection. It's another thing for a younger couple to see you as the older couple.
16: Yeah.
17: Because in our minds, we're always the younger couple, yes. Right? But for that younger couple to say, hey, would you guys like to mentor us? That happened to you.
16: It sure did.
17: And how did that make you feel?
16: Yeah. Well, at first, we've been asked this several times, but one time in particular, there was a young couple in our church wanted us to walk with them through the premarital process. And our pastors, there are six of us, most of them are a lot younger than I am. Another, why didn't you, attach yourself to one of these younger couples closer to your age? They said, we wanted to meet with an older couple. Learn from maybe our more years of experience, our more years of processing
17: problems.
16: I think
17: it's great.
16: But one thing Gladine and I realize and is a lot of older people, and we spend a lot of our time these days ministering to our peers.
17: Yeah.
16: Because of the Season Marriage book, I do a lot of grandparenting ministry. A lot of older couples feel like younger couples don't want to hang with us. They don't want to hang with old fogies. And just the opposite is true. Most young couples would love to get time with an older couple. And so I would encourage older couples to actually initiate, if possible, approach a younger couple and say, hey, we'd love for you to come over for dinner and just talk. And we'll get to know you and see where it goes. Or even Gladine and I have Zoom calls with some younger couples in other places.
17: That's fantastic.
16: And kind of mentor them long distance. But to pour into them by God's grace.
17: Yeah, that is so good. You challenge the cultural idea that retirement is all about leisure. Now, you're popping my bubble because I've got my goals. It's golf and maybe some other fun things to do with Gene. That's a good plan. But why do you believe it's more important to retire to something than retire from something?
16: Yeah, I think most people want to retire from.
17: Yeah.
16: I want to leave this job. I want to leave the stress, the deadlines, the pressures, the commute.
17: I want to breathe.
16: That's right. And it's understandable. It is. It's a fallen world, and there's a lot to daily life that are difficult. But to retire to something.
17: Uh-huh.
16: And I like to tell people, look at the beginning and end of the Bible. I mean, literally the beginning and the end. What do you read in the first couple of chapters? What do you read in the last couple of chapters? God designed us as image bearers to be fruitful, to work in a good way. Mm-hmm. And we tend to think of work as negative. Work came about before the fall, and work will continue after the curse is removed, that we're going to have productivity in eternity. And for us to think, even if life is changing, I can still be fruitful. We can still be fruitful in our older years. And so to retire to something, God, what are you calling us to in this season that we can bring you delight as we serve other people?
17: Plenty of volunteer opportunities.
16: Oh, many.
18: Yeah, and I was really struck, Larry, by the story you had of a Sunday school teacher that you visited. I've known some people that kind of hit that spot where they're really confined.
16: Yes.
18: They can't do a whole lot.
16: Yes.
18: They can't produce like they used to. I heard one older relative say, I'm no good anymore.
16: Yeah.
18: But this Sunday school teacher really inspired you.
16: She sure did. John, thank you for bringing that story up. Yes, Gladine and I grew up in the same church. We've known each other almost our whole lives.
17: Wow.
16: And we were blessed with a Sunday school teacher who was very fruitful in her middle season of years and very active in teaching children, very evangelistic, and a godly woman. And when we were married for a while, we were back in her hometown, and we went to visit her in the nursing home, and there she is in a wheelchair. And she was not complaining. She was not saying, I can't do this and I can't do that. She realized that she could still be fruitful even if she was hindered through immobility. She couldn't get out and about much anymore. But she devoted herself to a ministry of prayer, hours a day. And she told Gladine and me, I prayed for you two every day for years. And Gladine and I looked at each other as we left that place, and we began to wonder, is some of the fruit of our ministry the fruit of her ministry in praying for us? And so even some of the listeners today are struggling with immobility, can't do what they used to do, but they can still have a fruitful ministry in other ways, through prayer, through writing notes of encouragement. We always have opportunities until the Lord calls us home or truly, fully disables us. We always have the opportunity to be fruitful for him.
17: You know, John, we don't mention this, but we have a wonderful volunteer ministry here at Focus. I'm thinking of couples that come and they help serve at banquets and, you know, just do filing for us. And it's been such a blessing. I mean, some of these folks have worked 50,000 hours.
16: 50,000.
17: Yeah, I mean, that's a long time.
19: That's Elaine, a lot of volunteer
17: I'm thinking
19: hours.
17: Of Elaine,
19: yes.
17: Right?
19: Bless
17: and
19: her.
17: She was like top of the heap when it came to volunteers. And that's just part of it. And so if you're interested in that, get in touch with us. There's probably ways to work that. You said one of the greatest ministries older couples can offer is the legacy of a long-term marriage.
16: Yes.
17: Explain why that's so important.
16: Yeah. I think a lot of younger couples value committed relationships. But they, interestingly, they don't necessarily see the value of what the old-timers called holy matrimony. And so they're content with seeing people live together and never have the bond of marriage, the covenant bond of marriage. And so to give them a living picture in our longtime marriages that this is a beautiful thing, this is a reflection of Christ and his love for his bride, long marriages have a mission of reflecting Christ in a way that the younger generation can see and aspire to.
17: In that kind of context, I think one of the good points that you've made in the book, there's several, but one is you encourage couples to prepare not just for their legal and financial documents, but for their spiritual will. And I don't think I've thought of that or heard of that. Explain what it is to prepare a spiritual will.
16: Yeah, I think a spiritual will has the idea of what am I wanting to gift to our children, our grandchildren, our great-grandchildren that's not necessarily tangible monetary, but shows them the value of Christ, the value, the treasure of knowing him and serving him in written form, and tell our story of how much we've enjoyed Christ, how we've benefited from his grace, but also encourage them to seek him as well.
17: Yeah.
16: So it could even just be one sheet of paper.
17: You know, something I did, I encourage parents to do, I kept journals for the boys from the time they were conceived. So both journals are probably 400 pages, and
16: wow.
17: I was able to travel internationally. I'd fill in family history, spiritual background, those things that the Lord did as key milestones in our family's lives, you know. And they've enjoyed it. Trent keeps it right at his bedside and reads it. He told me he reads it every night, which I think is really cool. But that's an expanded version of that will. But it's a great way to communicate to your kids the things that are important to you. Larry, we're right at the end here. And I think one of the most important questions is the couple that's listening, they've gone through the hard grind of work and vocation and raising the kids. And now they're just at a lull. They don't have the spark for each other anymore.
16: Yeah.
17: And I think it's a wise place for us to wrap up. Obviously, get a copy of Larry's book. We'll tell you how to do that in a minute. But there are ways that the Lord will intervene on your behalf if you lean into him.
16: Amen.
17: But what should a couple practically do to say, okay, this is not healthy where we're at. We need to get to a better place. How do we get there?
16: Yeah, I think there are probably more than one step to that. But I would encourage couples to first focus on the hope we have in the Lord. And I think a lot of couples don't realize how the Lord wants our marriages to flourish. God designed marriage to be a reflection of Christ and his love for his bride, the church. And so he wants our marriages to be a beautiful living reenactment of the greatest love story ever. And so if we're in that lull, to lean into him and say, Lord, we know you can resurrect our marriage. You resurrected Lazarus from the dead and others. You can resurrect our marriage from the dead. Lord, we know you want that. Please help us. And we ask his help. And don't be surprised when you begin to see him working in your lives, but also to be humble enough to seek help. You know, I encourage people to get pastoral counseling, talk to your friends that are stable in Christ and ask for their prayer support. And don't feel like it's hopeless. It's not hopeless.
17: And let me turn to the listener. Focus on the Family is here for you. We want your marriage to be the best it can be. Hopefully people feel that way, John. We have lots of great resources to help you. You can take our marriage assessment. It's an online quiz. It's free. It'll point out your strengths and your weaknesses, the areas to work on. And that's something, Gene and I need to do it, actually. I'm going to do that this week.
18: Over a million people have taken that quiz,
17: so it'll be a
18: million and one or two.
17: I'll be that million first person. But you can do that. And also, you can get a copy of Larry's great book, A Seasoned Marriage. And to make this a good thing, if you can make a gift of any amount, that'll be great. We will use those resources to help other marriages. So be part of the team, and you'll get a great resource. Take the free quiz, and hopefully get into a position where your marriage is stronger and healthier in Christ.
18: Mm-hmm. 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
22: 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Because as we're moving in the will of God, anything that hinders our keeping the pace with God and His will and His timing, which is so very important, anything that distracts my attention, gets me off course, gets me off on some detour, is an encumbrance. He's just lay it aside, put it aside, deal with it, turn away from it, and make it right between you and God.
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22: All of us go through different seasons in our life, and so sometimes if the season lasts too long, we just have the idea that that's what life's all about, just one big heavy burden. But that's not really true, because all of us go through those seasons sometimes. There are more clouds than there is sunshine, and we're often prone to think, well, is this what life is all about? No, that's not what life is all about. Life really is all about something very, very exciting. And that's what I want to talk about in this message today, no matter where you are and what you're feeling and how down you may be or how up you are. The issue is, what is life really and truly all about? And I want you to turn, if you will, to Hebrews chapter 12, and there are two verses here that I want us to look at primarily, because I believe in these two verses, God gives us, not necessarily some formula, but He gives us an insight, an understanding of what life is all about and why we can live it to the very fullest no matter what's going on. And so when we think about living life to the fullest, first of all, according to this passage, it involves the encouragement of others. It's very significant how the writer begins this chapter. Look at what he says. Therefore, since we have so great a cloud of witnesses, then let us run this race. If you'll notice in the latter part of the first verse, he says, the race that is set before us. What he's doing here is comparing the Christian life to this race. Now think about it for a moment. He says, in this race, and he puts it in those terms, in this race, he says, we have encouragers. And one of the things that is so vital to living life to the fullest is fulfilling the will of God for our life and being conformed to His likeness, and that is fulfilling the purpose for which God created us. And until a person does that, until in the process of doing it, there'll never be any real fulfillment in life. You can have all the money you want. You'll never be able to fill up that vacuum with anything else in life than walking in the will of God. One of the very important things in fulfilling life and living a fulfilling life is that you and I have good encouragers. And so I want you to think for just a moment in your life, who is the person when you think about them, you just feel good on the inside, just thinking about them? He said, well, I don't have any.

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3: In life, we also have those encumbrances, those things that impede, those things that hinder us on our walk. Because as we are moving in the will of God, anything that hinders our keeping the pace with God and His will and His timing, which is so very important, anything that distracts my attention, gets me off course, is an encumbrance. He says, lay it aside, put it aside, deal with it, turn away from it, and make it right between you and God. Now, you would think that this next phrase, he'd have put them all together. Look at this. He says, let us also lay aside every encumbrance and the sin which so easily entangles us. Now, to entangle means to get tripped up by something. Well, would not encumbrances and sins be the same? Not necessarily. An encumbrance is something that's more subtle. You have to sort of look for that because, as we say, you may have lived with it a long time. It may have been the way you've been thinking all of your life. And so when he says, and the sin which so easily entangles us, what is he referring to? First of all, if you'll notice, he doesn't say S-I-N-S, sins, but the sin which so easily entangles us. More than likely, and I wouldn't say this is true of everybody, but probably for most of us it's true, that is, Satan has one tool that is the most effective of all. It is the one that he usually at least can get a little leeway in our life if we're not careful. He says, dealing with this sin, laying aside this sin which so easily besets us. That is, there may be some particular weakness in your life. It may be doubt. It may be this issue of finances. It may be greed. It may be lust, whatever it might be. But it is an area in life in which we have to keep struggling with and fighting against. It's the one that somehow Satan, no matter what we do, he seems to be able to get a little toehold, a little edge every once in a while. He says we have to deal not only with these encumbrances, these things that are sort of subtle that may not be quite so evident, but he says sin, those things that we know to be deliberate, willful choices of disobedience to God. And he says it's the sin, if you'll notice, that so easily besets us. It's the one thing we seemingly can falter and fall to the most frequently or the most easily. If we're going to live our life to the fullest, we must deal with those things we have to struggle with, because it is those kind of things that will cause us to stumble and to fall and to fall off the track. It is those kind of things that cause us to begin to look out yonder instead of keeping our eye on the goal. And we want to get detoured. And sometimes it's things in a person's life. Their desire to have things, because things gives them a sense of worth and value. Things gives them a sense of acceptance. If they get enough things, they can make a big enough impression, then they'll be more accepted, and feeling more accepted, they'll feel more loved, and feeling more loved, they'll feel better about themselves, when all of that is a trap. Well, as we look and examine our lives, some things may not be quite so easy to walk away from and to deal with as others. And he says, this sin that so easily besets you, that may require strong self-discipline on our part, just like the runner. Has to practice and practice and practice and practice and watch what they eat. And the self-discipline in order to win the race is extremely important. The same thing is true in the Christian life. And even though we say when you receive the Lord Jesus Christ as your personal Savior and He's living His life in and through you, that doesn't mean that we do not have to bring every area of our life under discipline, under the will and purpose and plan of God. And sometimes that's not easy to do. That's why He says, lay these things aside. We have to rely upon Him and trust in Him. And that's why you have to stay in the Word of God. What does God say about this? How did this work in someone else's life in the New Testament? How's it working in other people's lives? How does God give them victory in their life? And so there are things we have to bring under discipline in our life in order to live life to the fullest. But notice what else He says. He says, laying aside these encumbrances and the sin which so easily besets us, and let us run with endurance the race that is set before us. Now, to run with endurance implies

0: that there are going to be hardships, trials, difficulties, adversities, and suffering. To endure means I must be steadfast and strong and be willing to stand against and in the face of all kinds of opposition or objects along the way that would trip us up or that would hinder us. And so he says, let us run this race with endurance. Now, when it comes to being a person of endurance, what does it say to us? Well, it says that you and I are willing to keep moving in the direction that God is leading us, no matter what we face. We're not going to give up and quit because all of a sudden we're looking at something so steep and thinking, how can I ever climb this? Or when it looks so deserted and empty and we think, why do I ever want to walk through this? Or when it becomes so dark that we don't see our way clear. Well, the person who is weak says, forget it. I give up. I quit. And this is why oftentimes you'll find people who used to come to church and used to be involved and used to serve the Lord and no longer do. And you say, well, whatever happened? Well, I don't know. Somehow it just wasn't working out for me and it didn't work for me. Listen, don't let anybody tell you it doesn't work. If they're talking about the Christian life not working, yes, it does. But we are the ones who don't work. And we're the ones who want to give up and quit. Surely it's going to be difficult. Surely it's going to be tough. But listen, when you and I learn to endure, we don't quit. No matter how dark, we keep moving. We'll have just enough light to keep us going. But we don't give up and we don't quit and we don't sit down to have a pity party and we don't turn around and want to go home because it's easier where we came from. And yet that is exactly what happens to a lot of people. That's why they are living in a backslidden condition, because they gave up when the going got tough and they decided it was too tough and too rough. And therefore, they're just going to quit. Just forget it. Just decide they're just going to live their life the way they want to. They tried the Christian life and it didn't work. Well, maybe they didn't have enough encouragers. Maybe they didn't listen to their encouragers. They certainly didn't listen to those and those in the scriptures. And you see, no matter how well someone does, someone else will do better. That's not the issue. I'm not running a race against someone else. I'm not in competition with somebody else's Christian life. The issue is, have I set my heart and mind to do the will of God? Am I walking in the will of God? Am I moving on the Christian life? Am I growing in the Christian life? Every falter, every failure, every stumble, when you fall off the track, you get up and get going and keep moving. What happens? We learn to watch for those areas that can entangle us and those things that could cause us to be detoured. We learn to watch. We learn as we move along. For example, if you go back to this 36th verse in the 10th chapter, he says, for you have need of endurance so that when you have done the will of God, you may receive what is promised. What is he talking about? He's talking about what he knows is going to be absolutely essential in your life and my life, that we will go through difficult times. Now listen carefully. There are always going to be hard times, tough times, difficult times. Always going to be those kind of times, whether it's in your vocation, your relationships, your family, your finances. That doesn't make any difference. We're living in a sinful world. We've got three enemies, the flesh, the world, and the devil. It's not going to be easy. It will never be easy. But here's the difference. The difference in the people that God uses and the people somehow that seem to end up on the shelf are those who are willing to endure when everything in them says quit, give up, and forget it. Suppose the Apostle Paul had said, after he got beaten and stoned in Lystra, he said, well, suppose he'd have said, this is it, God. I mean, Father, thank you very much. No thanks. And suppose the Apostle Paul had decided to go home and just settle down and just relax and live life. And after all, I mean, he was saved. He knew he was saved. He had done his part. And suppose he'd have said, that's it. That's all I'm doing. I mean, enough beatings is enough. Enough being stoned is enough. I mean, after all, God, you don't expect me just to lay down my life. Oh, yes, he does. And you know what? He hadn't changed. You see, the people who've made a difference in your life and my life are the people who have endured, not people who floated along with everything going their way. It's the people who've been through the storms and got soaking, sopping wet in the desert and burned and in the streams where they almost drowned. In the difficult, in the hardship, he says, this Christian life, if you want to live life to the fullest, you learn to endure hardship. Then he says one other thing, and I want to close with this one. In the next verse, he says, in this Christian life, if we're to live life to the fullest, we're to fix our eyes on Jesus, the author and perfecter of faith, who for the joy set before him endured the cross, despising the shame, and has sat down at the right hand of the throne of God. Now, what does he say? If we're going to live life to the fullest, we're to fix our eyes on Jesus. Now, let me say this and listen carefully. I don't care how low down you get, how despairing things look, how depressed, I mean, it doesn't make any difference how deep, dark, down in the gorges of life you find yourself. If you will focus your eyes upon the Lord Jesus Christ, I'm not going to say that always, instantly, it's all over and everything is wonderful. And you may go through a season that God allows you to be able to sense what it means to be down and discouraged and depressed and beaten down in order to make us sensitive to people who live that way. But if you'll get your focus on Him, it won't take long till something happens in your thinking. When you focus your attention upon Him, what happens is you begin to think the way He thinks. You begin to see Him as He is. You are reminded of this loving, unconditional, loving Savior, this Lord, this Christ, this Jesus, who not only is in heaven, He's always there running with us. He is our traveling companion. He's our running companion, and He will never allow you and me to take a single step from the moment you received Jesus Christ as your Savior, when you were on the starting line, the moment you were saved, I was 12 years of age. Not one single step have I ever taken that He was not living on the inside of me, standing by my side, moving ahead, moving behind, there to protect and to provide and to keep. If you and I are going to live this life to the fullest, I mean if we're going to live it to the fullest and enjoy it no matter what we're going through and whatever we're facing in life. You see, it has nothing to do with my external circumstances. If you and I are living in the center of God's will, that is, if we are committed to doing the will of God, we are committed for Him to working and molding in our life, then whatever storm He sends us through will be to His glory ultimately. Whatever difficulty and hardship and adversity and suffering He takes us through, what's He doing? He is building something within our life. What is He doing? He's building endurance. Now listen to this. Why does He build endurance in this storm? I'll tell you why. Because He knows He's going to allow another storm. And endurance here equips me for the endurance later. And that endurance is not only built and working in our life to equip us for the next storm, the next trial, and the next heartache, but it is also preparing us for more effective ministry. More effective ministry in other people's lives. More expanded ministry in someone else's life. And it makes no difference who you are. God has gifted you and God has talented you. And He has equipped you and He's in the process of equipping you to be a blessing to other people. And as you and I walk through the storms and we face the hardships and we get up after we have fallen, but we keep moving toward the goal and we do not allow anything nor anyone to divert our attention long from the goal that God has set for us. And so He says, fix your eyes on Jesus. You'll stumble and falter and fall, and you'll feel so unworthy and so guilty. Fix your eyes on Him. And when you fix your eyes on Him, you understand this loving Jesus who is your running companion just picked you up. He's the one who's whispering in your ear, you'll make it. Just keep going. It doesn't make any difference how tough it looks right now. You keep your focus on Me. I am your Savior, your Lord, your life. And all that you need in these moments in your life, I will be that to you with no exception. Think about this. Running a race and running in the energy of Almighty God. The psalmist said, I will go in the strength of the Lord my God. The 68th Psalm says, God commands our strength. He says, you'll mount up with wings like eagles. You'll run and not be weary. You'll walk and not grow faint or lose heart. What is this Christian life all about? The Christian life is all about living and doing the will of my Father. The Christian life is all about being conformed to the likeness of His Son. Everything else about the Christian life is secondary to that. The area you serve, how God works in your life, and how He uses you in someone else's life, all that's secondary. If I'm going to live life to the fullest, I must get on the track that He has set for me and set as my goal. Not achievement and accomplishment in the eyes of the world, but to do the will of my Father and to be conformed to the likeness of His Son. Now, how does it all begin? Here's how it starts. It starts with your recognition that apart from God, your life has no sense of real, genuine purpose or meaning. It means you're not going anywhere. Once you receive Jesus Christ as your Savior, here's what He does. He not only forgives you of all of your sin, but He sets you in the right direction. You say, but you know, suppose I'm 40 years old, He takes you right where you are. Suppose I'm 70 years of age, He takes you right where you are. You just don't have as long to run, that's all. You don't have as long to run. You won't have as many battles to face. It may be a little tougher on you than someone who's been a Christian a long time. It doesn't make any difference. Now, the ideal will of God is that you be saved early in life. But suppose you weren't. Does that mean that God doesn't care? No. It means He'll take you anywhere you are, my friend. And if you will surrender your life to Him and tell Him, God, I've blown it. I've had it my way. I am coming to the cross. I'm trusting Jesus Christ to forgive me for my sins by His death at Calvary. I'm just turning my life over to you. He puts you on the track. The Spirit of God comes into your life to enable you, to guide you, to show you. The Lord Jesus Christ becomes your running companion. It starts with trusting Him as your Savior.
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1: 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Many years ago, First Baptist Church of Atlanta faced a difficult obstacle. Hear about Dr. Stanley's Joshua-like approach to this challenge in A Moment with Charles Stanley.
4: Well, we purchased all this property to build, and one fella held out on us. So he had a little building right down the middle of the block, and he told me three times, no, he wasn't interested in selling. So I was in the particular room with my staff, and we were all praying, and so I was looking out the window for a few minutes, and I looked up and saw that building, and it's like the Lord said to me, do you remember Joshua? I said, oh, yes. I got so excited. So then I mentioned this to staff, and I thought about now, what are they going to think when I asked them to do what I was going to ask them? But I talked to them about it, and I said, look, here's what we're going to do. We're going to march around that block once a week for 6 weeks, and this was on a Tuesday, and I said, the seventh week, we're going to march around it seven times. We're going to do exactly what Joshua did. Nobody speaks, and we're not going to tell anybody, so I don't want you to go telling church members we march around the block. So we marched around it six times, and the seventh was some, I think it was in March, cold, windy, freezing day. We marched around it seven times. Nobody said a word. In about 3 months, this gentleman called me. He said, Dr. Stanley, are you still interested in this piece of property? I said, well, we might be. Anyway, we got it for a good price, and a few months later. So God's still in the business of working miracles if we'll just trust Him and obey Him. And sometimes we don't want to obey Him because we think, well, what will people think? That's not even the issue. And you'd think after a while we'd figure that out. it isn't an issue what people think. The issue is, what does God think, and what is obedience? Because the consequence of obedience is always good. And oftentimes what gets us in trouble is because it doesn't come when we think it ought to come. I could have said after 2 months, well, he's not going to sell it, but I didn't do that. I thought, God, we did exactly what you said do. Now we're going to trust you. It took about 3 months for him to call me, and then about within the next 2 months, we had it.
1: A believer's obedience honors God. 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When In Touch returns, God has blessing for those who follow Him. Learn more about the favorable hand of the Lord when you join us again for In Touch, the teaching ministry of Dr. Charles Stanley. 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
16: With SRN News, I'm Rich Thomason in Washington. It was loud and it was bright, an explosion and fire that consumed a Blue Origin rocket on the launch pad for a test in Florida last night. Blue Origin Chief Jeff Bezos says an investigation's now underway to figure out what went wrong. Reports circulating of a deal taking shape between the U.S. and Iran. It would reportedly reopen the Strait of Hormuz and extend the ceasefire for 60 days, allowing more time for negotiations over Iran's nuclear program. The U.S. blockade of Iranian ports would also be lifted gradually. Secretary of War Hegseth on hand for Asia's premier defense conference taking place in Singapore. On Wall Street, the Dow futures 112 points higher. NASDAQ futures up 7. S&P futures better by 6 points. This is SRN News.
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19: If you dare to think that God does not love you, remember the cross. Remember that his blood was poured out for you, that his body was broken for you. You are of infinite value to God.
18: On today's PowerPoint, Dr. Graham brings a message about how it's never too late for a fresh start if you listen and trust God. Now here's Dr. Graham with his message, Hope for Broken Lives.
19: Take Jeremiah, the 18th chapter, open God's Word. And I'm going to speak to you on the subject, hope. Hope for broken lives. We see so much brokenness all around us in people's lives. And we wonder, with all the hurt and heartache and brokenness in the world, our world, is there hope? Now, making pottery is one of the oldest, most ancient arts. And it is virtually unchanged, this art of making pottery, unchanged from ancient times. If you went to a potter's shed in the Middle East or even in this country today, if you would find a house of ceramics, you would discover that pottery is made virtually the same way as it has been done year after year after generation after generation. A few minor changes, maybe some motorization and so on, but ultimately there is the clay and there is a wheel that is operated with a treadle, either motorized or by your feet, and the potter puts the clay on the wheel and turns it and shapes and makes a vessel. So God takes us to this vivid illustration in Jeremiah 18 to teach us some lessons, vital lessons, at the potter's house. And what do we learn on our trip to the potter's shed? That is, that failure is not final when you put your life in the master's hands. What do we learn there? Let's think for a few moments about the shaping of a person's life. Verse 3 tells us that the potter places the clay on the wheel. We don't have to wonder who is the potter, because God tells us in verse 6 that he is the potter. Can I not do with you, O Israel, as the potter does with the clay? The potter represents God. He is the divine potter. And like the potter, God makes us and shapes us. He sovereignly breaks us and makes us into the persons that he desires us to be. God is the master workman. And he has a plan, a purpose in making every life. The Bible says we are fearfully and wonderfully made. The handprint of God is upon every life. The echo of God is in every soul. And his design, his desire, is to make a beautiful vessel for his glory, for his use, valuable and beautiful and useful. You are not the result of chaos or confusion in the universe. You are not the result of random chance. Mankind, humankind, is made by God himself. In fact, we're told in Genesis chapter 1 that he made man in his own image. The very image and identity of God is in our humanity. We were made for an eternal purpose. Just as God cannot cease to exist, you cannot cease to exist. The breath, the life of God, God breathed his life into mankind, and the life of God, therefore, is in mankind. We know, of course, that that life became flawed because of sin, distorted and depraved. But the original intent of God and God's purpose and plan for every life is for you to be a beautiful expression of his love. You are not loved because you are valuable. You are valuable because you are loved. Loved by God. And your soul, your very being, cries out to know the God who made you, who created you for himself. You are made by him and for him. We will never find happiness or hope in life in chasing pleasure or money or possessions or property. We'll not find it in drugs or alcohol or sex. These do not bring peace and promise that only God can give, the happiness that is expected. You know, they say insanity is doing the same thing over and over and over and over again and expecting a different result. Sin is spiritual insanity because somehow we think that by more sin or by living my own life, my own way, again and again and again, I will ultimately get a different result and be happy. The fact is, God is for your happiness. He made you for his goodwill. The chief end of man is to know God, enjoy him forever. You were made to know him and the happiness and fulfillment and the forever life that he gives. The reason that some of you don't have security and identity in your life is because you are living outside of a relationship with God who made you. God is the divine potter. But what is the clay? Who is the clay? Well, of course, we be the clay. We are the clay. Now, that's not very flattering, is it? The clay is colorless. It's basically worthless in and of itself. It's just wet dirt. You know, there's no beauty in the clay itself. But when God gets his hand, when the divine potter gets his hand on the clay and begins to shape it and make it and even break it and bend it, he makes something beautiful of our lives. You know, the Bible says that we were made from the dust of the earth. I actually went on my phone, Siri, to ask, what is the physical, financial value of a human body? And she said, this is what I found. And I got several articles that showed up. And the answer ranged from $3.95 to $5, $6, $7. Not much. But to God, you're worth everything. The God who made you, created you, and recreates you in Christ, He loves you so much. You're so valuable to him that he sent his darling son to the cross. Because you see, Jesus, God, became clay. He took on human flesh. And that clay was pure, but it was broken. And his life poured out for us on the cross. If you dare to think that God does not love you, remember the cross. Remember that his blood was poured out for you, that his body was broken for you. You are of infinite value to God. Eternal value to God. Jesus said, "What does it profit a man should he gain the whole world and lose his own soul?" Your eternal, immortal soul that will be here, endless, timeless, dateless, immortal, is more valuable than all the worlds and everything in it put together. You are clay, but you're God's clay.
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19: Now what is the wheel? If the potter, the divine potter, takes the clay and begins to work with it and having created it, begins to caress it and move it and shape it, he then, when it's just right, pliable enough, throws it on the wheel. And the wheel spins it round and round, and there's a treadle at his feet that he is moving, like a pedal on a piano here, just moving the treadle as he's moving the wheel. What is the wheel? The wheel represents the daily turn and twist of life, directed by the potter, turned by the hand and the feet of God. Life is on God's potter's wheel. James told us something like this when he said that life is like the cycle. He spoke of the cycle or the wheel of life. And so when we, the clay, are tossed on to the wheel of life and we begin to turn, the master craftsman, the maker, begins to shape us by turns and twists, sometimes rapidly speeding up the wheel, sometimes slowing it down to an almost interminable level. The twist of life, not the blind fate or chance of life, but again, the wheel of life directed by the divine potter. We're not going just round and round and round and round in circles. If you are a believer in the Lord Jesus Christ, you are, according to Ephesians 2:10, his workmanship, created in Jesus Christ unto good works. And as God turns the wheel of your life, he knows what he's doing. He is sovereign over all of those turns in tragedy, in sorrow, in grief, in pain. He knows it all, and he's working it, working it. And when you go through one of those times in life when the pressure is on, the hands of the potter seem to be pushing too hard, Romans 8:28 is still right where it's always been in the Bible. For God is still working all things together for the good to those who love the Lord and are fitting into his plan, who are walking according to his plan and purposes in our lives. God is working intelligently and individually on your life and in your life. So God is turning the wheel of life. And because he does, he turns ultimately every sorrow to joy, every grief to comfort, every pain to healing, every loss to gain. The divine potter is in charge, and he's making something beautiful of your life. That's the shaping of a person's life. But then I want you to see at the potter's house the spoiling of a person's life. Look at verse 4 again in chapter 18 of Jeremiah. And the vessel he was making of clay was spoiled in the potter's hand. Spoiled. Marred. There is a defect that shows up. And you see the frown on the potter's face. And the wheel slows and his hands cease moving as he finds something in the clay that is resistant to the work of his hands. Something in the clay that becomes a problem. Now, what's the problem here? This clay that was spoiled, this vessel that was spoiled in the very hand of the one who made it. The problem is not in the potter or in the potter's hands, skilled and always successful. The problem is in the pot. Some of you who are listening to me today are resisting the work of God's hands in your life. You are struggling against his hands, some secret in your life that is stiffening your resistance to God, some impurity that is in your human clay, a brittleness, a bitterness. And God cannot do what he desires to do in the design of your life to bring about the beauty and the glory of you, his vessel, because you're holding back. You're pushing him away. Whether it be sorrow or whether it be circumstances, some blame the circumstances of their lives for the problem in their clay. I've heard over the years, people blame God. God, why did you make me like this? And with raised fist, curse the name of God. You know, there are some things in life you cannot change. For example, the date of your birth. There was something you didn't have anything to say about, and that was the place of your birth. I don't have a lot to say about some of the basic components of who I am and what I am like and my DNA and my genetic code and all the rest. These are givens. But I want you to remember today that when God made you, he made you for his purpose. And if you will live in the potter's hands, he will shape you and make you exactly the way he wants you to be. As someone inelegantly put it one time, when God made us, God don't make no junk. You are not a mistake. You are a miracle made by the master's hand. Some blame their flaws and failures on the wheel itself, the circumstances of life. You don't understand. If I had more education, if I'd been born in a better place, if I had a better opportunity, if I hadn't have been sick, if I could get well, all the circumstances. And we rail at God because we're on the wheel in a place we don't enjoy. And yet all along, He's using the turn of the wheel and the twist of the clay to make us into His image. There is rhyme and reason and logic in life when you yield to the touch of the Master's hand. Have you said, Lord, I give you my life? Make my life, break my life, shape my life. Have you said, as the old songwriter said, have thine own way, Lord. Have thine own way. Thou art the potter, I am the clay. Mold me and make me after thy will while I am waiting, yielded and still. Have you yielded your life to the touch and the transformation of the Master's hands? Because remember this, God always gives His best to them who leave the choice with Him. So we see a vessel shaped, we see a vessel spoiled, but thank God there's something else. We see here, we learn here at the potter's house that we see the saving of a person's life, the saving of this vessel. Look at verse 4, chapter 18 again. And the vessel He was making of clay spoiled in the potter's hand, and what did He do? Did He throw it away? No. He reworked it. He reworked it into another vessel. Some say He mended it. No, He made it over. He made it again as it seemed good for the potter to do. Thank God for the saving of a person's life, the saving of this vessel representing you here. Our God, the divine potter, is the God of the second chance. And the third and the fourth and another, how many you need. It's called grace. It's that marvelous grace, that majestic, magnificent grace that we are made again. Literally, in the Hebrew, it says that it was marred again and again. It was spoiled over and over again. But He kept remaking it. Is God through with you because you have failed Him? No, no, no, 1,000 times no. Our God is the God of new beginnings. And because of the cross, because of the power of the resurrection, even though you've messed up and you're broken, you can be made again.
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20: Have you ever had the experience, maybe back when you were a child, of having a splinter in your finger or in your foot, and then came the fear that someone, your mom or your dad, or God forbid, your brother or sister, was going to take your hand and start digging with tweezers to get that splinter out? Now, the splinter hurts, and you know it could get infected because your mother told you so, and you got to get it out. But maybe you would rather suffer through pain and be in control of your misery than let someone else take the splinter out. That's what it's like when we hesitate to give our broken lives, our messes, to God. We're afraid of losing control. We're afraid of giving someone else our lives. We're afraid of how long it might take and how much it might hurt. But it is that very fear that keeps us from healing. It's the fear that keeps us from trusting in the great physician who can truly transform our lives. Remember, God isn't just cleaning up your problem. He's transforming your life. He wants to take your broken life and put it together again if you will give him all the pieces. The one who made you, and even though you have been marred in his hands, you can be made again. Sin is such a powerful and destructive force. It breaks so many lives. But let me remind you, God loves you. Jesus died on the cross for your sins. And he loves you so much that he's chasing you down right now to offer you forgiveness and to change your heart, your mind, your future forever. So let Jesus perform a little divine surgery in your life today. Let him take your wounded hand and your broken heart and heal your soul. Let Jesus make something beautiful out of your life.
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0: When Jesus healed a blind man, there were some who rejoiced over the miracle and praised God. The authorities, on the other hand, shunned the healed man and sought to stone Jesus. Today on Truth For Life, Alistair Begg explains why people are similarly divided even now, all these centuries later, when someone comes to saving faith in Jesus.
1: Our truly, truly comes at the beginning of John chapter 10, but I'd like us to read from verse 24 of John chapter 9. John chapter 9, verse 24 to verse 6 of chapter 10, and the context is that Jesus has healed this man who was born blind, and this has resulted in quite a dialogue between the man and his parents and the Pharisees and so on. And we pick it up in verse 24. So for the second time they called the man who had been blind and said to him, "Give glory to God. We know that this man is a sinner." And they're referring, of course, to Jesus there. He answered, "Whether he is a sinner, I do not know. One thing I do know, that though I was blind, now I see." They said to him, "What did he do to you? How did he open your eyes?" He answered them, "I've told you already, and you would not listen. Why do you want to hear it again? Do you also want to become his disciples?" And they reviled him, saying, "You are his disciple, but we are disciples of Moses. We know that God has spoken to Moses, but as for this man, we do not know where he comes from." The man answered, "Why, this is an amazing thing. You do not know where he comes from, and yet he opened my eyes. We know that God does not listen to sinners, but if anyone is a worshiper of God and does his will, God listens to him. Never since the world began has it been heard that anyone opened the eyes of a man born blind. If this man were not from God, he could do nothing." They answered him, "You were born in utter sin, and you would teach us?" And they cast him out. Jesus heard that they had cast him out, and having found him, he said, "Do you believe in the Son of Man?" He answered, "And who is he, sir, that I may believe in him?" Jesus said to him, "You have seen him, and it is he who is speaking to you." He said, "Lord, I believe." And he worshipped him. Jesus said, "For judgment I came into this world, that those who do not see may see, and those who see may become blind." Some of the Pharisees near him heard these things and said to him, "Are we also blind?" Jesus said to them, "If you were blind, you would have no guilt. But now that you say, 'We see,' your guilt remains. Truly, truly, I say to you, he who does not enter the sheepfold by the door, but climbs in by another way, that man is a thief and a robber. But he who enters by the door is the shepherd of the sheep. To him the gatekeeper opens. The sheep hear his voice, and he calls his own sheep by name.

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2: Figure of speech. And it is important for us to understand the Bible in the way in which the Bible is presented to us. In other words, where there is metaphor, where there is allegory, where there are figures of speech, we need to remind ourselves that that's what we're dealing with. We're dealing here with a picture. Now, in each of these truly-trulies, we've said to one another, it's very, very important that we do not fall into the trap of isolating this single statement from the surrounding context, of the Bible, the surrounding context of the immediate place in which these words are set. And so I want to do that. I want to do it, first of all, if you like, in terms of the historical reality of the context, and then in terms of the immediacy of it, recognizing a number of things. First of all, that when we read our Bibles, and when we read particularly through the Old Testament, we very quickly come upon the fact that God reveals himself and speaks as the shepherd of his people. So for example, the psalmist cries out, "Give ear, O shepherd of Israel, to your people." That's the first verse of Psalm 80. We find the same thing runs all the way through the work of the prophets. And perhaps most memorably, because many of us know Isaiah 40 fairly well, we have loved that 11th verse, which reads, "He will tend his flock like a shepherd. He will gather the lambs in his arms. He will carry them in his bosom and gently lead those who have young." So it's a wonderful picture, a picture of the invisible God expressed in this particular way. So we first of all find that God is revealed as the shepherd of his people. When we read the Old Testament, we also very quickly discover that God, having, if you like, entrusted the privilege of shepherding to under-shepherds, then has set the standard for how those shepherds should operate. And we discover that very quickly, he speaks against many of these shepherds. And the reason he speaks against them, for example, in Jeremiah 23, and I'm choosing not to stop on all these places, but I'll give you the note of them so you can follow up. In Jeremiah chapter 23, God says, "Of these shepherds, the weak you have not strengthened. I gave you as shepherds to make sure that you strengthen those who are weak, that you care for those that are my own." And in Ezekiel, you find very much the same thing. "The lost," he says, "you haven't sought, and with force and with harshness, you have ruled them." So God, the shepherd of his people, entrusts shepherding to others, and when they foul out, God speaks concerning them. As we read, of course, through the Bible, and as we discovered when we went through 1 and 2 Samuel, the people of God, through the Judges period and then in the establishing of kings, were constantly looking for the one who would come that would fulfill all of God's plans and purposes. And so we weren't surprised when in 2 Samuel, and you may want to turn to this just to remind you that there is a 2 Samuel, although how could we ever have forgotten? In 2 Samuel 5, "Then all the tribes of Israel came to David at Hebron and said, 'Behold, we are your bone and flesh. In times past, when Saul was king over us, it was you who led us and brought in Israel. And the Lord said to you, you shall be shepherd of my people Israel, and you shall be my prince over Israel.'" So we have this amazing advancement, if you like, in the story, as God sets in this position of responsibility and privilege David, his own servant.

0: And we discover, of course, in the Psalms that he chose David, his servant, and he took him from the sheepfolds. What a good plan to take somebody who was himself a shepherd in order to shepherd his people. Somebody who would care for lambs and for little ones, someone who in the physical frame would embody the picture of Isaiah 40:11, would seem to be an ideal choice. And there, of course, from the fields of Bethlehem where he cared for sheep, there would come the one who was to be the ultimate shepherd. So if you're following this, what we're acknowledging is that when we view the panorama of things as we come to chapter 10, we're not suddenly arriving at a metaphor that emerges from nowhere. God first as the ultimate shepherd of his people. Shepherds who do a bad job under the judgment of God. David raised up in a unique position, pointing forward to a kingdom that will never fail and to a shepherd who will never let anybody down. And that, of course, is that when God promises personally to come and to seek and to feed and to provide, the ultimate fulfillment of that is in the Lord Jesus. Which brings you to chapter 10. And in verse 11, he makes the declaration, I am the good shepherd. And again in verse 14, I am the good shepherd. Now, what we have here then is Christ likening, if you like, the gathering of his people, his church, to a sheepfold, an immediate and obvious picture for people who were his listeners. In an agrarian culture, in that kind of environment, he was not pulling something strange. He was actually just using a picture that everybody understood. God assembles his people in this way, and Jesus is actually comparing himself to the door of entry, as we will see. And the reason he does that is because he is the only way of entry into his church. The church is the sheepfold, Jesus is the shepherd, and Jesus is the way of entry. That is all I think I want to say in terms of the context, in terms of its historical context. But the reason I read from chapter 9 was so that we would get a grasp of the immediate context in which Jesus makes these statements. The people that are referenced in chapter 9, that we meet in chapter 9, are giving a very poor showing of what they might be as those who are supposed to care for the sheep that are around them. So, for example, in verse 16, I think it is, some of the Pharisees said, this man is not from God, for he does not keep the Sabbath. But others said, how can this man who is a sinner do such signs? And there was a division among them. And you have this amazing confusion and chaos. The people also, remember, at the end of chapter 8, had decided the best thing they could do with Jesus, who we now meet as the Good Shepherd, is to pick up stones and kill him for blasphemy. That's at the end of chapter 8. Then you go into chapter 9, then we find ourselves in chapter 10, and by the time you get to chapter 10, verse 31, it is a repeat performance. The Jews picked up stones again to stone Jesus. Now, this is the immediate context. This is his listening group, not exclusively the religious leaders, but the crowd and the leaders among them. And what they can't cope with is the fact that this man, who was blind from birth, can now see. And that this man who can now see is testifying to them that this man who they wanted to stone is the one who is responsible for his sight. And it's really quite terrific, isn't it? Where almost with frustration, the man says to him, look, I don't know many of the things you're asking me. This is verse 25. But I do know this. Once I was blind, but now I can see. And this, of course, is the great picture of what it means to become a Christian. Become a Christian is not somebody who's decided to become religious out of an irreligious background, or to become a different kind of religious person from a different kind of background. No, it is somebody who has been blind, somebody who has been enslaved, being set free and being granted sight. Because after all, when Jesus went to the synagogue in Nazareth and he spoke, taking up the word of the prophet, he used that very prophecy to say, I'm here and I'm here to do this. Sight to the blind and freedom to those who are captives. He's already said to these folks, you will know the truth and the truth will set you free. What did they say? We are not slaves to anybody at all. We don't need your truth. And now he says to them, you're essentially blind, and like this man, you need to be made to see. And they're somewhat sarcastic, as you see at the end of chapter 9. Now, what they've been doing, of course, is conducting an investigation. That's what authorities usually do. Let's conduct an investigation. Let's put a committee together and see what's going on here. It's one of the things that in bureaucracies wastes a ton of money and a tremendous amount of time, when usually the answer is right there, right as bald as your nose on your face. And that's the problem. Why do they need an investigation? The thing is straightforward. The man was blind, now he sees, and the issue is Jesus of Nazareth. No. We're going to have to check this out. Verse 26, they said to him, what did he do to you? How did he open your eyes? And I love his response. I think a couple of you chuckled as I read verse 27. He answered them, I've told you already. Well, he's told them already in verse 11. Yeah, the man, I told you already, the man called Jesus, made mud, anointed my eyes, and said to me, go to Siloam and wash. So I went and washed, and I received my sight. And so now they come back to him, and he says, look, I told you about this already. Why do you want to hear it again? Do you also want to become his disciples? Wow, that's an elbow in the ribs right there. That is. But what do we discover? He says, I told you already, and you would not listen. They could not because they would not. If we make it to another Sunday, we will discover Jesus says to them straightforwardly in verse 26, you do not believe because you're not among my sheep. I told you this, he says, and you had it as clear as you can see with your own eyes. Even my parents realize what has happened. So instead of rejoicing, they reviled him. They reviled him, that's what it says. That's not very nice. I mean, just on a fairly superficial level. I mean, a guy who's been blind all his life, do you have a modicum of compassion in you? To say, well, you know, we're not pleased about the Jesus part, but hey, you know, it's nice you can see. No, they reviled him. You are his disciple, they said. We are the disciples of Moses. Who do you think you are? We understand everything. You were born in utter sin. You're going to teach us? The picture is very clear, isn't it? And so verse 34, they cast him out. They cast him out. They had already made a plan for casting people out. You will see that in verse 22. His parents were equivocating when they were approached by the authorities. His parents said these things because they feared the Jews, for the Jews had already agreed that if anyone should confess Jesus to be Christ, to be the Messiah, he was to be put out of the synagogue. Absolute clarity. No doubt about it. And so they did what they had planned to do. He fits the bill. They cast him out. Now, the reason I tried to read into chapter 10 with hardly taking a breath was in order to make the point that there is no chapter break. And I take it that Jesus goes on to say what he says about thieves and robbers because he has these characters in his gaze. They who should be the shepherds are acting more like thieves and robbers. And he actually says quite clearly in verse 39, for judgment I came into this world, that those who do not see may see, and those who see may become blind. Now, we're going to not exegete this now. It's a masterful piece of work by Jesus. Let's just hold with the notion that for judgment I came into this world. a bell is going off in at least three heads at the moment, saying, no, wait a minute, that's not true, because Jesus says, I did not come to judge the world, but to save the world. Is it just three heads, or are there more heads thinking along those lines? I think that's in chapter 12. Yeah, it is. It's chapter 12 and verse 47. Jesus says, if anyone hears my words and doesn't keep them, I don't judge him, for I did not come to judge the world, but to save the world. So then what in the world is Jesus saying here? For judgment I came into the world, but I didn't come as a judge. He says, my coming inevitably creates division. My words create a distinction. A distinction that is obvious already in the response of the Pharisees. We are the disciples of Moses. You are his disciple. Their judgment is that Jesus is not what he claims to be. And the judgment of the man is that clearly, whoever he has the power to change. Now, as I struggled over that for a moment or two, my mind went to Simeon in chapter 2. Remember, Simeon was the man in the temple. Takes you back to Christmas for a moment or two. Actually, just takes you back to Luke chapter 2. He's been reading his Bible, and he realizes that there is one who is going to come, someone who will be the perfect priest, the perfect prophet, the perfect king. He's waiting for him. He's looking for him. And here they place this baby in his arms. And what does he say? I can die now. And Simon blessed them and said to Mary, his mother, behold, this child is appointed for the fall and rising of many in Israel, and for a sign that is opposed. In other words, he understands that when Jesus steps forward, it will force people to decide whose side they're on. Are they following Jesus? Are they following their own agenda? Are they following religious material? Whatever it is. And he actually says then in verse 35, so that the thoughts from many hearts may be revealed. Now, I take it that that is what we are finding here in John chapter 10. Jesus, by his word and by his works, exposes the hearts of these religious leaders. These are the ones who are looking for the one who is to come, and he stands before them, and they reject him. And it's not a matter of speculation. It's a matter of eternal significance.
1: 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We hope you're enjoying this study of these important statements Jesus makes in John's Gospel, these truly, truly statements. 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It's called How to Teach Kids Theology, Deep Truths for Growing Faith. We live in a culture that increasingly denies God and defies his word. 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How to Teach Kids Theology equips you to lead conversations about the core beliefs of Christianity. 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We are glad you've studied God's Word with us this week. Hope you enjoy the weekend and are able to worship with your local church. On Monday, we'll talk about recognizing Jesus' voice, the same way a child can recognize his mom or dad's voice, even in a crowded room. The Bible teaching of Alistair Begg is furnished by Truth for Life, where the learning is for living.
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18: Well, that's our end news. I'm Rich Thomason in Washington. Deadly crash on a Virginia interstate work zone. State police report a bus slammed into a half dozen vehicles. On Interstate 95 in Northern Virginia early this morning, five people were killed, 34 others hospitalized, three in critical condition. Police say all of the deceased were in vehicles that were hit by the bus. Apparently, there's been some progress in U.S.-Iran talks aimed ultimately at ending the war. There's word of a tentative deal to extend the ceasefire, allowing more time for talks on Iran's nuclear program. Part of the deal also involves fully reopening the strategic Strait of Hormuz. Down Wall Street this morning, stocks are higher so far. The Dow is up 11 points, while the Nasdaq is trading ahead 99 points, and the S&P better by 9 points. This is SRN News.
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20: 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Until we do that, we've got no, that's the assignment. Well, I'm an introvert. Good, He'll use introverts. I'm not good with words, He recruited Moses. Well, I've been an angry anti-Christian, He chose Saul. All my excuses, He's got one of them in the Hall of Fame.
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20: I heard something on social media. A friend of mine actually made a post, and they were talking about people saying to them, don't push your faith on me. And they live in another state where... But it's bugged me. It's stuck in my head for several days. You know, I find that as in the community of faith, sometimes we get captivated by perspectives that are very ungodly, and we will concede to them. When people say, "Don't push your faith on me," what resonates, what rolls out of me is, "You got to be kidding me." We live in a culture where they take worldview and bang you over the head with it until you submit. Amen. And then if you have the temerity to raise your hand and say, Jesus, somebody says, well, you can't force that on me. And I'm like, I'm not trying to force anything on anybody except my right to give expression to what I believe. Almost every form of ungodliness or perversion or wickedness has been endorsed and supported, promoted, and they'll bring it into your home. And if you say, you know, I would you please be respectful of my home and not do that here? They say, well, why are you pushing your faith on me? And the push isn't coming from your advocacy for Jesus. And just to help you get the equation dialed in from a biblical vantage point, Jesus gave us an assignment. He said, go into all the world and preach the gospel to every creature. Go into all the world. Go find anybody who doesn't know and tell them the story. Not everybody will accept it. Not everybody will embrace it. But I'm not apologizing for being an advocate for Jesus. And please don't feel that you should either. Not everyone will accept the message. Not everyone you love will accept the message. You can love them in spite of their reluctance to accept the message. I will respect your right to say no. But I need you to respect my right to say this is important to me. And that has nothing to do with forcing our faith on anyone. And that needs to grow in your heart. We've been timid for too long. We've been bullied. We've cowered in the corner. We've hidden in the shadows. We've been filled with cowardice. As you read the Gospels over these next few weeks, you will find Jesus consistently pushing the truth in front of people. He was not timid. On multiple occasions, he made the disciples more than just a little anxious. So, having said that, how do we understand the opportunities of our lives? How do we understand the God opportunities? How do we unpack them? Well, I would submit to you that breakthroughs in our lives often begin as invitations. God will present an invitation to us. And it doesn't usually come wrapped in a neon package or container that says, this is a supernatural breakthrough. In fact, it typically looks as like something rather inauspicious, maybe even something insignificant. Maybe even looks a bit like an intrusion or a disruption. In fact, breakthroughs frequently are disruptive. They can be disruptive to your calendar. They can be disruptive to relationships. They can be disruptive to the plans you have made. All of those things are consistent with the biblical patterns. We've looked at many of those. So if there's something in your life right now that's a bit disruptive, it's worth taking some time, both thoughtfully and prayerfully. Remember our little paradigm, watch, listen, think. To take a little time with those things that are disruptive and say, is it possible that this was an invitation from God for a breakthrough? It couldn't be that. It's encroaching on my calendar. It's going to cost money. It wasn't on my schedule. As all the earmarks. There's a third component. Their breakthroughs are typically, at least as the way they're presented in Scripture, they're frequently experienced incrementally, bit by bit, step by step. They aren't usually presented in total. When you read them, you think, oh, that was a total presentation. But I would submit to you that the invitation Mary got from Gabriel in Nazareth with that first announcement scenario, you know, you're going to have a child, was not a complete, it was not the same understanding Mary had post-resurrection. Would that be fair? Do you think that was kind of an incremental breakthrough in Mary's life? And I can take you to example. I promise when Moses got recruited on the backside of the desert, he had no clue. He just thought he was going to lead a parade out of Egypt. So they're incremental. What we have to be willing to do is say yes to that step that's in front of us. And it's not always fun. I think we're often unaware when we reject breakthroughs. You know, they come, they're steps of faith, it's obedience, it's cooperation. And we don't recognize it as saying no. We just feel, it's like, it's kind of a bother. I don't want to do that. I'm okay, I'm good to go with the Lord. I know Him well enough. I feel pretty comfortable with my relationship. I don't want to do that. I don't want to engage that way. I don't want to make time for that. I don't want to make a financial sacrifice in that. I don't want to do that. And we're not processing it in terms of that could be an invitation from the Lord. So I want to suggest to you that you begin to more purposefully learn to say yes to God's invitations. If you get invited to do ministry around here, you sign a commitment sheet for a period of time. It has a beginning point and an ending point. You're not signing up until Jesus returns. Because years ago, we realized one of the awkward points of volunteering in church is you can't quit. You know, you have to have an angelic visit. Well, the Lord spoke to me and said, I should be released from my... Nah, that's not good. You should be able to say, I'm going to do this for a year. And we should be able to say to you, we don't want you to do that anymore. Both sides of that equation have to be in place. Now he's getting weird. Hebrews 13 and verse 2 says, don't forget to entertain strangers.
0: For by doing so, some people have entertained angels without knowing it. If we put up a QR code and said, if you'll submit your name, you could host an angel this week. I bet most of you would have time. Some of you would wait and see how it worked, but the early adopters, you'd be all in. But the admonition of Scripture, the counsel of Scripture is you need to entertain people you don't know, people that you're not really expecting a return on, because in so doing, you will inadvertently, from time to time, entertain an angel. I think it'd be really unfortunate to make it all the way into eternity and meet all the angels that were on your to-do list that you never made space for. I heard you were a good cook. I never got that opportunity. I've tried to think about my own journey and times and places where I think I was, for whatever reason, I was able to say yes to an invitation, not understanding the fullness of it, and the times when I've said no. And I can think of components on both sides of the equation. Years ago, my brother and I went to Hebrew University. It was before the internet. It wasn't easy to get information. I had to do it in the old-fashioned way in a library with a card catalog and snail mail. And you know, you forget how much more difficult it was to secure information once upon a time. And with really limited information, we raised our hands and said, yeah, we'll go study. And I knew very little about what I was going into. And it wasn't always fun. We were required for more than 2 months to go to language school before we could even start classes at the university, 6 days a week, 8 hours a day, immersed in Hebrew. Well, you know, I've been to a lot. By that time, I'd been in a lot of university settings, and if they invite you to go to school, they usually had a way to feed you. Well, they didn't open any of the food service at Hebrew University until we were through language school. So they sent you to the grocery store to buy groceries, and I couldn't read them. We bought dog food. It looked like ground beef. We had it in the skillet. Before an Israeli friend walked in and started laughing at us. Thank God the timing on it was good. But that season in Israel has borne fruit for all the years since then. I really didn't understand it at the time that it was an invitation from the Lord. It didn't feel like a breakthrough to me. It felt expensive and disruptive and against the flow of what my peer group was doing. And I mean, it didn't have earmarks of, you know, after the fact, it sounds really fun. And people say, I'd like to do that. But there's not like a big line. It wasn't any safer to do it then than it is now. And then I think of the places where I missed it. Sometimes they seem more, in retrospect, I go, how could you have missed that, knucklehead? So I'm living with this these days because God's moving in the earth and I don't want to miss it. I don't want to say I'm born again or spirit-filled or I read my Bible or I've been here or done that or experienced this or all the junk we do to give ourselves a pass for these invitations to breakthroughs. Because in my life, they typically feel like kind of a nuisance.
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21: Lessons from Paul is a 90-day devotional. Some of my favorite verses that Paul wrote, a bit of devotional time, and then some place to journal. The goal is to be changed. We want to be transformed by the Word of God and not just informed by it. Saul of Tarsus, a hero of mine, I got to know him as the Apostle Paul, an unrelenting advocate for Jesus in the face of unyielding persecution. Folks, that sounds like the world we live in. Lessons from Paul, it'll help you and I be overcomers, triumphant in this season in the earth. You'll enjoy the book.
19: Life isn't always easy. 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That's 855-577-2255. Now, let's get back to Pastor Alan with his message called Breakthroughs Rejected.
20: We're going to look at some people that don't get it right, and maybe it'll help us gain some momentum in saying yes. Acts chapter 13. The church is just trying to get their legs underneath them. The pressure in Jerusalem has grown to the point that they're beginning to spread a bit. Saul of Tarsus has been recruited by the Lord himself. Jesus stepped back in time. How would that make you feel if you're part of that original group that he recruited and spent 3 years training? And before you've gone very far, the pressure's grown, you're fragmenting a little bit, and Jesus comes back and recruits a rabbi. Jesus comes back and recruits a Pharisee and says, here's the help you need. Now, we're doing quite well, thank you. They didn't want anything to do with Saul of Tarsus. He's an angry, violent, murderous. He's the opposition. Why did you have to recruit the opposition? It took an intermediary to get the Paul and James and John and the crew in Jerusalem to even let Saul to the table. And now Paul, Saul, and Barnabas are going to their first trip. They're turning the gospel outward, which is blowing the minds of the Jewish community. When I was at Hebrew University, one of my most engaging classes was an Orthodox. All the professors were Jewish, but when I say Orthodox, he kept the rules. There's as much diversity within the Jewish community as there is diversity within the Christian community. You understand? Some Christians have dress codes and jewelry codes and beverage codes, and some Christians don't even acknowledge the authority of Scripture or people that wear the label Christian. Right? The diversity, same diversity in the Jewish community. This faculty member was Orthodox. He kept the rules. He wore his prayer shawl. He washed his hands so frequently as a part of that they were constantly chapped. He was brilliant. Just a brilliant, brilliant guy. We could turn our papers in 8 different languages. I chose English. But he did 2 lectures on Jesus. And I'll never forget it. Because he had the sharpest wit. Nobody would say anything in class because he would cut you to ribbons. He was good. And the only time I ever saw him at a loss for words or awkward was when he talked about Jesus. And he said, there's no question. He said, it's just absolutely clear in Scripture that early group of believers in Jerusalem believed that Jesus had died on a cross and been raised to life again. And I remember he kind of hung his head for a moment and he said, if I believed that, I would be a Christian too. Well, that Jesus recruited an Orthodox keeper of the rules. And that professor one day said, he read in Acts 1, where Jesus said, the Holy Spirit will empower you to be my witnesses in Jerusalem, Judea, and Samaria, and to the ends of the earth. Well, Jerusalem's the city, Judea's the region, Samaria's the next region. And he looked at the class and he said, I promise you, to that audience, they thought Samaria was the end of the earth. They didn't think the story was going past the edge of the Mediterranean. And now here's Saul in Acts 13, and they've turned they're facing out. Now that's where we're going to step in the church of Antioch. There was a prophet. There were prophets and teachers, Barnabas, Simeon, Lucius, Manaen. And while they're worshiping the Lord and fasting, the Holy Spirit said, set apart for me Barnabas and Saul for the work to which I've called them. So after they had fasted and prayed, they placed their hands on them and they sent them off. They had to get sent off to do the work. Can you imagine, have the imagination God's called you to something? Please don't use that as an excuse. I cannot tell you how many conversations I've had with people. If I just knew what God wanted me to, I can help you. You've been empowered to be a witness for Him. In your home, on your block, in your community. Until we do that, we've got no, that's the assignment. Well, I'm an introvert. Good, He'll use introverts. I'm not good with words. He recruited Moses. Well, I've been an angry anti-Christian. He chose Saul. All my excuses, He's got one of them in the Hall of Fame. So they've sent off Barnabas and Saul. And in verse 4, the two of them, sent on their way by the Holy Spirit, went down to Seleucia. And they sailed there to Cyprus. It's an island just off the coast of Israel. Still there. When they arrived at Salami, they proclaimed the word of God in the Jewish synagogues. John was with them as a helper. John Mark, not. And they traveled through the whole island until they came to Paphos. And there they met a Jewish sorcerer and a false prophet named Bar-Jesus, who was an attendant of the proconsul, Sergius Paulus. And the proconsul, an intelligent man, sent for Barnabas and Saul because he wanted to hear the word of God. But the sorcerer opposed them and tried to turn the proconsul from the faith. And Saul, who's called Paul, filled with the Holy Spirit, looked straight at him and said, "You're a child of the devil and an enemy of everything that is right. For all of you that think kindness, thou shalt be kind is the 11th commandment." Please hear what Paul said. He looked at a very powerful man on the island of Cyprus and he said, "You are a child of the devil and an enemy of everything that is right." Jesus loves you. "You are full of all kinds of deceit and trickery. Will you never stop perverting the right ways of the Lord? Now the hand of the Lord is against you, and you're going to be blind, and for a time you'll be unable to see the light of the sun." And immediately mist and darkness came over him, and he groped about seeking someone to lead him by the hand. And when the governor saw what had happened, he believed. For he was amazed at the teaching about the Lord. Now we've got a little narrative here before you turn your page. Maybe you want to circle some names, because you've got some characters being introduced and you need to think about their roles, their assignments, how many of you, who's going to cooperate with the Lord. There's a breakthrough happening. Revival's breaking out. The Spirit of God is moving in the world in a way it had never moved before. Barnabas and Saul are on board. The community of faith that they have been a part of had enough clarity from the Lord that they said, "We think you should go." And they were in enough unity that they said, "We will go." And they get to Cyprus. It says they were sent on their way in verse 4 by the Holy Spirit. You're not just recruiting somebody to read your Bible in the new year because it's an assignment from pastor. God is moving in the earth. See, you will never believe there's a supernatural component to what you're doing until you're willing to believe there's a supernatural component to what you're doing. You have to understand that reading the Word of God is a way of honoring the Lord, of submitting to the discipline of the Spirit of God, of subjecting yourself to an authority greater than yourself, that you won't just own your calendar and your schedule and your to-do list, that you would submit to the Lord. And when you recognize the inherent value in that and you will submit to it, then you become an advocate. The concept isn't complex. The willingness to allow God to bring change to your life is not simple. It's not difficult to understand. It requires of us a bit of faith to say that if I reoriented my life towards the Lord in some way, some incremental way, and I were to continue to do that, that it would put me in a better place than if I didn't. The alternative to that is what has flourished in contemporary American Christendom for too long, is we've done all the significant things with God we need to do. Now we're just trying to maintain a healthy spiritual immune system so that we don't get infected with something we don't want. So we're afraid, we don't want to read anything we don't know about. If it's not an author that we know has been blessed by the publishing house that we endorse, we're not sure we should read it because we might get a bad idea. If it's an expression of worship that we haven't seen, we're not sure we want to do that because that's not the way we do it. Or and on and on. And so we have this rather defensive approach to our faith. And I believe God has begun a shaking in the earth, and he's calling forth the people. The same way we read about it in the book of Acts and other places in the scripture. And I intend to be a part, if God will allow me, and the Holy Spirit will help me. And I'm putting before you an invitation. And you will have said no. You'll have made some mistakes. We've all made some mistakes. And maybe you need to talk to the Lord about it. Say, Lord, I'm sorry. I don't want to excuse it or justify it or baptize it in all the reasons why. I'm sorry, Lord. But I'll find my voice this time, or I'll stand this time, or I'll say yes this time. Watch and listen and think and act. I promise it's not some subtle thread of Scripture. It is the story of the book. Philippians 3, verses 12 to 14. Paul's writing to a church, to a group of believers, and it's reflective. This is self-reflection. Paul says, not that I have already obtained all of this or have already been made perfect. But then he gives them his action plan. But I press on to take hold of that for which Christ Jesus took hold of me. Brothers, I don't consider myself yet to have taken hold of it. But one thing I do, forgetting what is behind and straining toward what is ahead, I press on toward the goal to win the prize for which God has called me heavenward in Christ Jesus. Now, if the Apostle Paul would say that, I'm thinking that Brother Allen perhaps should raise his hand.
19: 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That's all for today on Alan Jackson Ministries. 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
4: Lisa and I met when I was 15 years old, and we fell in love. That summer, my family and I took a vacation to Jamaica. It was the first time that we were apart. So since we were in Jamaica for a couple of weeks, Lisa wrote me a letter, and somehow I got the letter. Mailed all the way from Columbia, South Carolina to Kingston, Jamaica. I want to share with you an excerpt from this letter. It's still hot. She sprayed it with Charlie Cologne. I can only read the highlighted part. I can't read the rest. Dear Edwin B., she writes. B stands for Barry. I think about you all of the time, and that's the truth. All I can do is think about the time when I'll be with you again. I hope that will be soon because it seems like a month until I last saw you. Love always and forever, Lisa. While in Jamaica, we were staying at a friend of my family's house, a beautiful estate, and I would walk around that estate and read the letter about every other hour. I just couldn't get enough of the letter. And my parents would ask me, "Hey, Ed, what did Lisa say in her letter? Why don't you read her letter to us?" I said, "Are you crazy? I'm not going to do that. It's a love letter. Mom, a love letter. Dad, you wouldn't understand it, you know?" I grew up in the country, and for a long while we lived on a dirt road. Across from the dirt road was a bunch of woods. There was a path through the woods that led to a lake. And one evening, my father took my brother and I down the path to the shore of the lake to watch the sunset. As the sun was melting onto the horizon line, for some reason, a bunch of water moccasins were everywhere. And my brother and I were really scared, and we began to kind of yell and whoop and wow, all this. And so my father said these words. I'll never forget these words. He said, "Son, jump on my back. Okay, son, come on, jump on my back. I'll carry you out." So Ben and I jumped on my father's back. We held him tight. I watched him turn the flashlight on that he had brought down with him, and I watched him find the path which led through the woods to our home. It was a harrowing experience, but something I was glad I got out of, if you hear me screaming. God is a God of authority. He wants us to get under the stuff that He's put over us so we can get over the stuff that He's put under us. And most people live their entire lives without ever understanding that simple yet profound phrase I just shared with you. If you're going to have success in this one and only life, you've got to get under the stuff that God's over so you can get over the stuff that God is under. How ludicrous is it to try to live life out from under God's authority? Every time we do it, we're going to be hammered by hell, H-E-L-L, pelted by problems, and drenched in dysfunction. The authority of God is one prayer away, one step away. We need to get under the authority of God. We'll never reach our ultimate position until we live a life of submission. To gain control, we've got to give up control. We've got to get under the authority of God. What's the authority of God? I've used an umbrella to illustrate the authority of God. What is it? Specifically, it's the Word of God. What's the Word of God? The Bible, the B-I-B-L-E. That's the book for me.

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3: New Testament, it's used another 44 times. Thus, when the Bible speaks, God speaks. The Bible is the Word of God. It is our authority. The Bible is what it is. The Bible is what it is. Some people, though, deny the Bible. You know some people like that. There might be a few here, not very many, but some just deny it. That's like me saying, well, I deny that there's a 4.5-foot drop off from this stage to the floor. I just don't believe it. I just don't buy it. I'm sorry. I just don't. And I'm going to take a run right here, and I'm going to run and show you that there's not a 4.5-foot drop off. I would fall and get hurt. I don't care how much I disagree or deny the fact that there's a drop off. There is a drop off. This stage is what it is. The Bible is what it is. You can say you don't believe it. You can do whatever, but it is what it is. It is the Word of God. So some deny it. Some people we run into actually distort the Bible. They take a verse out of context, a paragraph out of context, and build an entire theology around it, an entire false religion around it. And we can see many of those illustrations throughout our world. Others dissect the Bible. They treat the Bible like a math book. Now and then, a scientist will make a discovery that will validate the Bible. And someone will invariably run up to me and say, Ed, did you hear about this scientist who made this discovery that validates Scripture? Man, Ed, I bet that gives you more faith than the Bible, doesn't it? I say, no, it gives me more faith than the scientist. I already have faith in the Bible, dude. The biggest thing that I struggle with, and the biggest thing that you struggle with, is not denying, it's not distorting, it's not dissecting the Bible, but it's this one, it's disregarding the Bible. That's our biggest struggle. Most of us here, if we were honest with ourselves, if the truth were known, if the bold reality was revealed, if we put all of our intellectual and behavioral cards on the table, that is what we struggle with. We just disregard the Bible. We take the Bible and we thumb through it. The Bible says, love your wife as Christ loved the church. I don't like that. The Bible says, wives, submit to your husband as to the Lord. Oh, I really don't like that. The Bible says, if you look at a woman with lust, you've committed adultery. I don't like that. We all have our own versions of the Bible, don't we? When we have our own versions, our lives end up being perversions. So what I want to challenge you to do is to pick up the pieces, to pick up the pages of Scripture. I don't care if you feel like your life is shattered or in shambles. I don't care if you feel like you've scattered your own version of the Bible everywhere. We're going to pick up the pieces, put them back into our Bibles, and understand and process what it means to live under the authority of God's Word.
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0: 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We'd love to see you this weekend. Now, let's continue with today's message.
1: The Bible is what it is. What is it? It's a letter. Let me let Jeremiah 31, verse 3 unpack that thought. God speaking here in Jeremiah, he says, I've loved you with an everlasting love. I've drawn you with loving kindness. The Bible is what it is. It's a letter. Specifically, it's a love letter. The Bible has one villain, Satan. It has one hero, Christ, and one message, Jesus saves. The Bible is all about love. I want to tell you something that you need to think about. Do you know there is nothing that you could do or I could do right now that would cause God to love us less? Nothing. That's how much God loves you and me. He loves us. We're on his mind 24/7. He's crazy about us. You know, the psalmist said that when we cry, God even collects our tears in a bottle. He knows how many tears that you've shed and I've shed. That's how much God loves you and me. He wants us, he desperately desires us to be under his authority, under his word, because he wants the best for us. He doesn't want us to have a good life or a decent life or a life that's above average. He wants us to discover the best. We'll never reach, though, our ultimate position until we live a life of submission. Submission to the Word of God. God's love is tender, but notice, too, God's love is also tough. Here is where I mess up. Here's what I have thought before in my life, and maybe you're the same. I've said this to myself. Ed, man, when you obey Scripture, that's tough. I mean, that's hard. And some of you right now are thinking that. That is a lie from the villain, from Satan himself. It is not hard when you obey. It's tender when you obey. When you disobey, it's tough. When you walk outside the authority of God, that is when it's tough. That's when you'll get hammered by hell, pelted by problems, drenched in dysfunction. That's the tough stuff. So God loves us enough to tell us the truth about our condition. And a lot of people have a vested interest in keeping the Bible at bay. Because these people know that once they open Scripture, it opens their lives. Once they study the Bible, it studies them. Once they mark the Bible, it marks them. The Bible is what it is. It's a love letter, you could say. But not only is it a love letter, it's also a light. The Bible is a light. I was on the shore, surrounded by water moccasins with my brother, and my father said, jump onto my back. He turned the light on, found the path that led home. Our Heavenly Father is the same. We're surrounded by snakes. We're surrounded by all this junk and funk. And our Father is saying, jump into my arms. Jump into my arms. I'll carry you out. His arms are open. We've got to jump. Have you jumped? And once we ride on the back of the Lord, his word is a lamp unto our feet, the Bible says, a light unto our path. We can discover our design, our purpose. Psalm 119, 105, your word is a lamp to my feet. What does a lamp do? A lamp illuminates. Then it says, a light for my path. What does the light do? It penetrates. God, though, is not going to give us more light until we step out in the light he's already shown for us. Once we obey the known, then he'll reveal to us the unknown. It's like you're driving in your car tonight. Maybe you have a car where the headlights turn on automatically. I don't know, but you're driving down some freeway or road, and the light gives you just enough of the road or the freeway or your driveway or whatever way to give you the opportunity and the ability to drive your car. And then when you drive your car into the light, it sheds more and more light. And a lot of us are just standing as opposed to stepping out and following the light. God says, my word is a lamp. It illuminates the path. My word is a light. It penetrates and shows you where to go, because life, man, life is full of decisions. It's full of umbrellas. What do? Do we submit to authority or not? God has placed governmental authority, spiritual authority, educational authority, family authority, marital authority in our lives for a reason. What's the reason? He wants us to discover the best. What's the best? We're diamonds in the rough. And these authority figures chip away the junk to make us into beautiful diamonds. When we're under the authority of God, we're in the place of protection. We're in the zone. We discover our uniqueness and our true power and octane for living. The Bible is a love letter. The Bible is a light. Notice also, the Bible is a lunch. We're to eat the word. We're to feed on the word. Jeremiah 15, verse 16, he said, when your words came, I, say it with me, ate them. They were my joy and my heart's delight, for I bear your name, O Lord God Almighty. God's love letter, his light, his lunch as we eat it, doesn't take us where we want to go, but where we need to go. We began Fellowship Church with a very simple strategy. We're going to be a Bible-teaching, Bible-believing church. Period. That's it. And I discovered in the midst of all of these obese believers, there was a bunch of people who didn't go to church. There was a bunch of people who were Christ followers, who were lean and mean, who wanted to get off of their blessed assurance and do the stuff. Some of you won't get that joke until about 2 or 3 hours. Blessed assurance. The cool thing about Fellowship Church is the fact that we have a diet and exercise church. A diet and exercise church. See, a lot of these obese Christians want a Bible study on the book of Revelation. But as true believers, as diet and exercise believers, we need a Bible study on how to be a Revelation. We don't need a Bible study on the Good Samaritan. We need a Bible study on how to become a Good Samaritan. We don't need a Bible study on how Philip shared Christ with a prominent person. We need a Bible study on how to become like Philip and share Christ with the person God has placed in our path. That is the difference, because at Fellowship Church, we don't have time, or we don't have the patience or the energy to deal with people who just want to get fat. The last thing a lot of you need is another Bible study. You don't need a Bible study. You need a place to serve. And if you're not serving, you're looking pretty stupid, aren't you? The Bible is our lunch. When your words came, I ate them. They were my joy, the Bible says, my heart's delight. Look at Proverbs 28, verse 26. He who trusts in himself is a fool. Have you ever trusted in yourself? I have. And I have made some dumb, what was I thinking, moves. I have been looking pretty stupid when I'm out from underneath God's authority. When I try to please Ed and do what Ed wants to do and what makes Ed look good, or what makes Ed feel good, or what gives Ed pleasure. Why does God have authority? Why does God work through authority? Why is authority who God is? He wants us to live a life of protection. He wants us to live this life of uniqueness and to discover who we are before God, to discover our DNA. We're protected when we're under the covering of God's authority. When we're out here, we're pelted by problems, we're hammered by hell, and we're drenched in dysfunction. The Bible is a letter. Are you reading the love letters? The last thing I want you to notice about the Bible is life. It's a letter, yeah. It's a light. Yeah, I can dig that. It's lunch, but it's also life. Hebrews 4:12, for the word of God is living and active, sharper than any double-edged sword. It penetrates even to dividing soul and spirit, joints and marrow. It judges the thoughts and attitudes of the heart. This word living is where we get the word zoo from. Have you ever been to the Fort Worth Zoo? That's a pretty awesome zoo, isn't it? Things are alive there, not dead. And the Bible says throughout the pages of Scripture that through the foolishness of preaching, God's word will be revealed. It doesn't say that preachers are fools, although some might be, but it says that through the foolishness of preaching. I'm a fallen and fallible guy. I don't have it together. I'm a sinner. Yes, I'm elevated on a platform so you can see me better, but at the foot of the cross, we're all equal, man. But something supernatural takes place when men and women who are called by God open up His word corporately and share it. That's the Holy Spirit of God. It's not me. It's not some other teacher. That's the Holy Spirit of God. And because of His power, not mine, because of His grace, not mine, because of His octane, not mine, I can live the life. It's from the inside out. The gospel is from the exterior, and we move it to the interior by a faith choice. But to sit here and say, well, let's just think positive thoughts, and let's just follow what we like, let's just talk about that God wants us to be happy, that is not the full counsel of God. We're to be a church that preaches the gospel. The greatest compliment you can give me is this: Ed teaches the gospel. There's a lot of people who can teach the gospel better than I can, but they can't teach a better gospel, if you hear me screaming. 2 Timothy chapter 3, verse 16. All scripture is God-breathed. The word in the Greek is theopneustos. I love this because God never has bad breath. What does God-breathed mean? It means in the original autographs, the Bible is inerrant, unable to err. All scripture is God-breathed and useful for what? For teaching. That's what we're doing right now. Proverbs chapter 6, verse 23. For these commands are a lamp. This teaching is a light. And the corrections of discipline are a way to life. I don't care what you're involved in. I don't care how far away from God you think you might be. Jesus is the pursuing lover, and He wants to meet you right where you are. But man, first of all, I better clean up this stuff. No. He wants to meet you right where you are. And He's brought you here today to hear this message. And it's there for the taking if you'll just receive what Jesus Christ has done for you. You can get born again. That's what it means, born again. It means adopted into the family of God. But the amazing thing is, I don't deserve it and you don't either. We're fallen and fallible. God's perfect. He can't wink at sin, but He sent Jesus, and Jesus took all of our junk and funk and sin on the cross, and He offers us eternal life. We either receive it or we don't. I receive what You did for me on the cross. Just say that to yourself. I give You everything I am right now and everything I ever will be. Tax, title, license, however you want to say it. I give it all to You. Jesus Christ, take control of me. The moment you said that with me, the moment you confessed that, Christ came in. And He'll never, ever, ever, ever, ever, ever, ever leave you.
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15: I welcome you today to the second day in our new series called You've Got Mail. We talked last Sunday about the postal mail system, which seems crazy to anybody under 30 years of age, that you would take the time to print something on a piece of paper and fold it up and stick it in an envelope and then find a stamp to put on it, then find a blue box somewhere on the side of the road and hope it comes out in the other end at the right place. But if you've ever been away from home for a while, you've been away at college, you've been away in the military, you've been away from home for a while, and you got mail, that was big. That was something that would make your day. Now, think about if you were away from home for years at a time and you got mail. Now, not just beef jerky or chocolate chip cookies, but what if you received the Word of God in the mail? Would be something that would make your day, would make your year. And what we're talking about is Jesus writing a letter to churches. Jesus sending them mail, showing them that he knows them, that he loves them, that he cares about them, that he has a plan for them. And what we're talking about is Jesus writing a letter to the church. And we're doing that by studying the book of Revelation. Jesus wrote seven letters to seven churches in the first part of the book of Revelation. And that's what we're studying in this series. So if you want to find your way to the book of Revelation, we're going to read from chapter 1 today. If you get your Bible and go all the way to the back of the book, you'll find the book of Revelation. And we're going to be in chapter 1 where we began last week. And I gave you some introduction to who the book and who the author is. The author's name is John the Apostle. He was one of the 12 disciples of the Lord Jesus, probably the youngest of the 12. And he was from a fishing family. His brother was James, and they grew up on the shores of the Sea of Galilee in the fishing business with their father. And John the Apostle, when he was a teenager, before he became an apostle, he became a student of John the Baptist. They're two different guys. So John the Apostle, who wrote the book, becomes a student of, a follower of John the Baptist. And John the Baptist says, I'm not the Messiah, but I know who it is. And he points people to Jesus of Nazareth, who was the promised Messiah. So John and his brother James become disciples, become friends, students of this Jesus of Nazareth. And he becomes part of this 12, and even within the 12, he becomes part of the inner circle of three. And he follows Jesus for those 3 years until the Savior is killed on a cross. Then he rises from the dead and he ascends to heaven, and John becomes one of the key leaders of the New Testament church. Scholars believe he becomes the key pastor of the church in the city of Ephesus. And then if you jump ahead a long time till about the year 95 AD, or 35 plus years after the death and resurrection of Jesus, John the Apostle is an old man. He's in his 80s or 90s, and he is exiled to a small island called the Island of Patmos. It's only 13 square miles. It's a small island in the Aegean Sea, and he's sent there by the Roman Emperor Domitian. Domitian thinks he's God. And he doesn't have any patience for anybody else who claims that this Jesus guy is a god. And a lot of people think that John was exiled to this island because he wouldn't shut up about Jesus. He wouldn't stop talking about the Savior. So they said, fine, if you're going to talk, go talk somewhere by yourself. And they sent him to this isolated rocky island and said, now you can preach all you want because there's nobody here to listen to you. So we are talking about a very old man. And he receives a vision from Jesus. And the book of Revelation is the vision that he receives. So if we are reading from Revelation 1 and you look at the very first verse of the whole book, as we read last week, Revelation chapter 1 and verse 1 says, "The revelation of Jesus Christ, which God gave him to show to his bondservants the things which must shortly or suddenly take place. And he sent and communicated it by his angel to his bondservant John, who bore witness to the word of God and to the testimony of Jesus Christ, even to all that he saw." We learned that the name of the book comes from those first two words, "the revelation of Jesus Christ," that was given from God to Jesus and then eventually to John. And we learned that the Greek word apokalypsis is the word that we get revelation from, that means to uncover something, to unveil something. So what God is doing through this book is unveiling his plan for the future. And John is going to write this book, and sometimes he uses very symbolic language. Now, as we mentioned at the beginning of the series, most people think of the book of Revelation and they think about the stories regarding the end times, rapture and tribulation and second coming, and all of those are part of the book of Revelation, but that's the second part. Chapters 4 through 22 really deal with the end times. The first section, chapters 1 through 3, have to do with these seven churches we're talking about. But all throughout the book, John uses some imagery and some symbols. And you need to give him some slack, because John is living in a time where the military situation we understand today, the weaponry we understand today, the technology we understand today didn't exist. And he has a vision of things like, all the world will see Jesus at the same time. That technology didn't exist in the time of John. It exists today. So he uses language that tries to depict what he sees in his brain, in this vision. And sometimes he has to be limited by what he can even imagine. And he writes using symbols. And we have to give him a break and read what he says and understand what it might mean in our modern setting, because he's talking about many modern things. And we're going to see that as we go along. Now remember, there's five lines of communication. God the Father gives this message to God the Son, who gives it to an angel, who gives it to John, who then writes letters to the servants of Jesus in these seven churches. And that's the line of communication in this letter. Now, we're reading now today, starting in Revelation 1, verse 9. It says, "I, John, your brother and fellow partaker in the tribulation and kingdom and perseverance, which are in Jesus, was on the island of Patmos because of the word of God and the testimony of Jesus." This island is only listed in one verse in all your Bible, and you just read it. We mentioned a very small rocky island in the Aegean Sea. And John was exiled there, as we said, probably because he wouldn't stop telling his testimony of Jesus. He was banished there, exiled there. And so we read this in verse 9. But notice what he calls himself: your brother and fellow partaker in the tribulation and kingdom and perseverance. John says, I'm having a struggle. And if you are having a struggle, then we are brothers. We are in this thing together. Throughout the scriptures, we read about the people of God struggling. People of God having financial problems or medical problems or marriage problems or relational problems or other things. And we wonder, I thought if I followed Jesus, everything would be rosy. No, that's not the world in which we live. So we read things like Romans 5. We exult in our tribulations, knowing that tribulation brings about perseverance. Perseverance brings proven character. Proven character brings hope, and hope does not disappoint, because the love of God has been poured out within our hearts through the Holy Spirit. God says in Isaiah 41, "Do not fear, for I am with you. Do not anxiously look about you, for I am your God. I," he says, "I will strengthen you. Surely I will help you. I will uphold you with my righteous right hand." We're going to talk about the right hand of God in a minute. Psalm 9 says, "The Lord also will be a stronghold for the oppressed, a stronghold in times of trouble." So here is John the Apostle, 90-something years old, and he's sitting in an island all by himself, exiled, away from his friends and family, and he says, I know what struggle is. So he's saying to you, if you are struggling, John says, I can relate to you. Now notice how he describes himself. I am your brother and your fellow partaker in the tribulation. Notice that John could have pulled rank here. He could have said, oh, you know, by the way, I am the last living friend of Jesus on earth. Oh, by the way, I am the last living of the apostles. Oh, by the way, I am 90-something years old. Oh, by the way, I wrote the Gospel of John. I wrote 1st, 2nd, 3rd. I wrote a lot of your New Testament. He could have name-dropped. He could have pulled rank. And instead, he says, you know what? I'm just another guy like you walking through life trying to serve Jesus. And I understand what tribulation is like.
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15: Now, we told you about this island called Patmos, 13 square miles, and most people believe that John was exiled there in his 90s, and he stayed there for a few years until the next emperor, after Domitian, his successor's name was Nerva, and we think that Nerva let him return back to Ephesus, where John died in about the year 98 AD as an old man. Now we continue in Revelation 1 verse 10. John is writing, he says, I was in the Spirit on the Lord's day, and I heard behind me a loud voice like the sound of a trumpet saying, write in a book what you see and send it to the seven churches, to Ephesus, to Smyrna, to Pergamum, to Thyatira, to Sardis, to Philadelphia, and to Laodicea. Now, 12 times in the book of Revelation, John is told, write this down. This is the first of these 12 commands. Write down what you see. So again, we're going to give him a little slack trying to describe futuristic things that are still future for us. Imagine how future they were for John. And he's told, write down what you see. Now he says, I was in the Spirit. I was praying. I was connecting with God on the Lord's day. Could it have been a Sunday, meaning the Lord's day? It could have been. He said, I heard behind me a loud voice like a trumpet. Well, if you're standing right here and somebody blows the trumpet behind you, it will wake you up. You will notice and you will wonder what it was. And he's given the assignment, write in a book. Now, a book that you and I have, this type of a manuscript is called a codex, just in case you're going to win a trivia contest sometime. It is the book that has the binding and the pages and you flip it. That's not what he would have had. He would have had a scroll. And he's told to write a letter to seven churches, and then they are listed in the order. And we're going to study, as we go through this series, these seven letters to these seven different churches. Now, this is what an ancient scroll looks like. And it's got two wooden rods and then a papyrus or parchment sort of leather, paper type stuff. And what we learned last week was it was good manners as the author to put your name at the front of the letter so you didn't have to unroll the whole thing to find the author's name at the end. So he identifies himself at the very beginning, and this is what the letter would have looked like. Now understand, we are reading about the time that the last Bible book was written. The book of Revelation was the last Bible book to be written down, about 95-96 AD. So what has already been written are the rest of the New Testament books, and of course before that, the Old Testament books. So when people said they had a copy of the Word of God, they had a scroll. They do not have 1,000 chairs with Bibles in them. They do not have a bookshelf in their house with a dozen Bibles. They do not have it on a PDF file or a smartphone app. They have one copy of the Word of God in their church that was sent to them. And what they would do is they would receive this copy of the Word. Then they would have a specialist within their congregation who was a scribe, who would copy it letter by letter and then send it on to the next church. So what we think is going on with these seven churches is John's writing this letter in a vision from Jesus, and it's going to pass from church to church, be copied down and forwarded on. Now, if you look at the map, we showed you this last week. This is the ancient map. We're in the region in the time of John called Asia Minor. You see the arrow pointing to the island of Patmos in the Aegean Sea. And on the coastline, the mainland, you have these seven churches. Now, the next map is the modern countries. We are in the modern country of Turkey as you look at this map. Now, one more map shows you the mail route. Okay, this is sort of like the Pony Express for the Texans. It would be delivered and then carried on to the next place. So each of these cities are in a circle. Starting with Ephesus number one, you move north to Smyrna, way north to Pergamum, then you turn right and back south, Thyatira, Sardis, Philadelphia, Laodicea, and then back to Ephesus. It's like the mail route. It's a clockwise circle. Each of these cities was about 30 to 50 miles apart, and somehow the postal carrier, this Pony Express rider, would have traveled from place to place. Now the question is, how did it get from Patmos, this island, to the mainland and start at Ephesus? Well, while we say John was on the island alone, he's probably not the only person there. Why? Because he's a prisoner. There's probably a guard of some kind that's there, and they have to supply them with food and some fresh water if needed. So there's probably a shuttle, a ferry we would call it, from the mainland somehow back and forth, and the letter was delivered from the island to the mainland and then started this journey where it would travel, they would receive it, they would read it to their congregation, they would make a copy of it, and then they would forward it along. So this is the mail system of John's day. Now we continue in Revelation 1 verse 12. I turned to see the voice that was speaking with me. Remember, he said the voice was like a trumpet. Now he says, I turned to see the voice. Well, you don't see a voice, you see a person. He wants to know who it is. I turned to see the voice who was speaking with me. And having turned, I saw seven golden lampstands. Now we're going to get into some symbols here, so follow along. I saw seven golden lampstands, and in the middle of the lampstands, verse 13, one, a person like a son of man, clothed in a robe reaching to his feet and girded across his breast with a golden sash. So he's describing for you what he sees in his vision. Now look at this drawing on the screen. Is this what it looked like? There's no one who knows. It is one artist's interpretation. You see some things that we've already read and some things that we haven't read yet. He has white hair. He has a white beard. He has a white robe that reaches all the way to his feet. This golden sash around him and seven golden lampstands. Now, the artist who made this painting painted these lampstands as a single tower, as you can see. Is that what it looked like? It's possible. There are others who think the lampstand was the menorah that was present in the Israelite tabernacle and the Jewish temple. That these were seven of these menorahs rather than seven single lampstands. Why is the menorah a possibility? Because John was a Jew. He would have understood what we call the Old Testament. He would have worshipped in the temple. He would have seen the menorah present. Okay, so we're not certain, but it's likely that it was this seven stand menorah, as you see there. And the symbol of the menorah is bringing light to the darkness. just like we as followers of Jesus are told to be light in a dark world. So this is what he is seeing in his vision. Now, what we know is that John, again, would have studied the Old Testament, we call it that, and one of the books that has to do with prophecy is the book of Daniel. So John would have known the verses that said these things, Daniel 7, 9, I kept looking until thrones were set up, and the Ancient of Days took his seat. That's God the Father. His vesture was like white snow, his clothing. His head, the hair of his head like pure wool. His throne was ablaze with fire. Its wheels were a burning fire. Now Daniel 7:13 says, I kept looking in the night visions, and behold, with the clouds of heaven, one like a son of man was coming. He came up to the Ancient of Days and was presented before him. And to him, the Son of Man, who is a Messiah prophecy, to him was given dominion, glory, and a kingdom, that all the peoples, nations, and men of every language might serve him. His dominion is an everlasting dominion or control, which will not pass away. His kingdom is one which will not be destroyed. So John is having a vision, and he's seeing these things, and he's trying to write descriptions of what he sees, but he also remembers the scriptures from the past. So they are influencing his images or his description of the images. Now continue, Revelation 1:14. He talked about the man that he saw with the white robe and the golden sash, and now he says, and his head and his hair were white like wool, like snow. His eyes were like a flame of fire. His feet were like burnished bronze, polished metal, when it had been made to glow in a furnace. His voice was like the sound of many waters. So again, he is trying to use human language to tell you what he sees in his mind. Man that he sees has a white robe, white hair, white beard, golden sash. He's surrounded by these seven lampstands. His feet are like burnished bronze. His eyes like flames of fire. His voice like the sound of many waters. So I want you to think about your kitchen faucet dripping, and then think about Niagara Falls. This huge sound, this amazingly loud, constant rush of a sound. This is what he's saying. The sound of his voice is like Niagara Falls coming down. Verse 16. And in his right hand, we talked about it earlier, the right hand which is the sign of authority and power. When a king knights someone, he puts the sword in his right hand and he puts it on the shoulder. He knights someone. In his right hand, verse 16, he held seven stars. We'll learn about them in a minute. And out of his mouth came a sharp two-edged sword. And his face was like the sun shining in its strength. And when I saw him, John writes, I fell at his feet like a dead man. And he laid his right hand on me, saying, do not be afraid. I am the first and the last and the living one. And I was dead, and behold, I am alive forevermore, and I have the keys of death and of Hades. Now, don't be alarmed by the images. Just walk through them. In his right hand, he had seven stars, which we're going to read about in a moment. Out of his mouth came a two-edged sword.
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0: On today's edition of Real Life Radio, Pastor Jack continues his series called The Disciplines of Life and a message titled Disciplines of Difficulty, Part 2. Following Jesus can sometimes be hard, even uncomfortable. But those difficulties, well, they're actually part of how God matures us as believers. You see, when we truly follow Jesus, life can get challenging. People may not understand us. Some will criticize us, while others will totally reject us. But this doesn't mean something's wrong. It often means we're doing the right thing. So today, Pastor Jack teaches that difficulties are often a test of a real commitment towards the Lord. Anyone can follow God when life is easy. But when it becomes difficult, well, that's when it shows whether or not we are truly committed to His will. Now, with his message called Disciplines of Difficulty, Part 2, here's pastor and Bible teacher, Jack Hibbs.
28: Service tonight, Lord God, overwhelm us with your presence, Father, and override our inadequacies as pastors and teachers, as listeners. This is the body of Christ. This is a this gathering right now is the little freckle on the entire body of Jesus Christ throughout the world tonight. What an amazing thought. The body of Christ, the church. And Father, tonight I pray that you'd equip us, Lord, as we look to the discipline of difficulty. Again, we pray that you'd anoint this in Jesus' name, and all God's people said, amen. Amen. Church, grab your Bibles and turn, if you would, as you know already, to Matthew chapter 28. And as I told you last week, keep your finger right there and go to Matthew chapter 9. Matthew 28, Matthew chapter 9. We know this, that Jesus came and he spoke to his disciples and he said to them, all authority has been given to me in heaven and on earth. Go therefore and make disciples of all ethnos. Of all groups of people, all people groups, baptizing them in the name of the Father and of the Son and of the Holy Spirit, and teaching them to observe all things that I've commanded you. And behold, I am with you always, even unto the end of the world. And then turn to the left, Matthew chapter 9, verse 9 says, and Jesus passed on from there, and he saw a man named Matthew sitting at the tax office, the toll booth of the Roman Empire. And he said to him, follow me. And so he, that is Matthew, arose and followed Jesus. And now it happened, as Jesus sat at the table in the house, that behold, many tax collectors and sinners came and sat down with him and his disciples. You ought to underline that. That's beautiful. They didn't run away from him. They came to him. That's an attractive church, by the way. People shouldn't run away from a church. They ought to be drawn to it. And when the Pharisees saw it, these are the religious nincompoops of the day, self-righteous. When they saw that happen, they said to his disciples, why does your teacher eat with tax collectors and sinners? And I'm grateful Jesus does. Difficulty. It's the hardships we talked about last time. It's things that we need to deal with. As I mentioned, that Noah Webster says that it's an arduous thing. It's a thing that's hard. Difficulty means that it's hard to understand. It means that there's occasions of labor, perplexity, hardship that requires perseverance. Difficulty is something that is to be overcome. He says it's something to be solved or defeated. And I love this. Noah Webster says it's an obstacle which is between you and your intended goal. Obstacles, difficulties, hardships. And as I mentioned before last time, no one wants to sign up for these things, but we will have them as they are native to life. And we looked at

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3: Culty. And we know that we're encountering God in the difficulties we shall see when we begin to understand and embrace that difficulty. It's amazing. Hardships and trials and hurts and pains. I was listening to a program this week driving. It was a Christian radio program. And someone had said, and it was a call-in program, and somebody had said to the host of the program that they had turned in their own child because they found out their child was doing drugs. And they called the police weeping. And they said, you need to come. And you need to lock up my child. Arrest my child. Because that person had known in their own life as a kid growing up that they wouldn't listen to their parents. They wouldn't listen to authorities. They wouldn't listen to anybody until they themselves had spent time in jail. And that parent, loving their child, did not want to have that same difficulty of life for their child, and so they cut straight to the chase. Man, let me tell you, you want to talk about tough love? That's tough love. And you might say today in our liberal way of thinking, well, if that parent really loved that child, he wouldn't have called the police. I disagree with you. I disagree with you. And as I mentioned last time, sometimes God disciplines us strongly. And sometimes it is in those things of difficulty, but always with encouragement. Number one, because there's a purpose to the difficulties that are in the Christian's life. There's a purpose for it. We know that in Matthew chapter 9, if we keep reading down in verse 12 of Matthew chapter 9, it says that when Jesus heard what the Pharisees had said to them, that he said, those who are well have no need of a physician, but those who are sick. Jesus wants to heal us. And so in the Bible, it also speaks, and I love this, where you're going to get a lot from Philippians tonight. By the way, if you're ever going through a hardship, do what I do. After 33 years of being a Christian, this is what I've learned. The book of Philippians is always a life raft in the midst of life's challenges. Philippians, default, press the button, go straight to the book of Philippians. Paul says in Philippians chapter 1, verse 12, but I want you to know, brethren, that the things which happened to me have actually turned out for the furtherance of the gospel. Gospel-centric in his thinking, so that it has become evident to the whole palace guard, that's the Roman Empire, centurions and all, and to all the rest of that my chains, his imprisonment, are in Christ, and most of the brethren in the Lord, having become confident by my chains, my imprisonment, my jail time, says Paul, are much more bold to speak the word without fear. Isn't that tremendous? How could this man Paul think like that? Because he had such a Christ-centered life. He saw everything through the spectacles, through the lens of Christ. Everything that was going on in his life, blessings and difficulties. He saw them through the lens of Jesus. In Psalm 34:4, the Bible says, I sought the Lord and he heard me and delivered me from all my fears, says the Bible. Isn't that a great one? I think you ought to memorize that verse, church. We all ought to hang on to that verse. Psalm 34:4, I sought the Lord. That's your part. And he heard me. That's God's part. And he delivered me from all my fears. That's what we get to enjoy. The believer, are you not a Christian tonight? You need to grab that verse and say, God, is that real? Is that in your Bible? I want that for my life. And God says, you come, you seek me. The Bible says in Jeremiah 29, 10, 11, and 12, God says that when you come after me, I will be found by you, I will listen to you, I will bless your life when you come to him. Comfort and ease, as I mentioned last time, never ignites the flame of faith. It's challenges, it's difficulties that ignite our faith. Because listen, it's that difficulty in your life and mine right now that causes the Bible to become technicolor. In Psalm 95, verse 4, it says, in his hand are the depths of

0: the earth, and the mountain peaks belong to him. The second thing we saw last time is this, discovering the fellowship in the difficulty. This is an amazing thing to me. You guys, listen, we're the same people. We look different, we're different heights, we're different weights. I understand that. But I'm talking about the spiritual core of who we are. And I'm saying that to say this. You and I have this in common. When things are going really good, we honestly don't cry out to God as intensely as we ought to. Would you agree with that? When it's going easy, listen, haven't you in the last year, year and a half, sought God harder as your company is threatening layoffs or closing their doors? Haven't you sought God harder if you've embarked upon that pursuit or that endeavor? Haven't you sought God if a newborn baby's come into your life, you know? Or haven't you sought God when your child becomes a teenager? Have you noticed that people are seeking God? Why is America seemingly turning back to God right now? Because we're living in difficult days. And that's good. First of all, thank you, Lord, that you're the God to turn to. And second of all, for the believer, hardship's not a bad thing. Fellowship. There's a fellowship where we meet Christ that we can only meet him in the place of difficulty. And a place of hurt. There's a fellowship there. In 2 Corinthians chapter 1, the Bible says, verse 8, "For we do not want you to be ignorant, brethren, concerning our trouble which came to us in Asia, that we were burdened beyond measure." This is Paul speaking. This is how Paul complains. "We were burdened beyond measure, above strength, so that we despaired even of life." Can you imagine? How bad was it for the Apostle Paul, who never complained, to come real close to say, "We even despaired of life." Yes, we had the sentence of death in ourselves. What a tremendous thing. "That we should not trust in ourselves, but in God who raises the dead." You know what he's saying there? Church, are you with me? You're sure quiet tonight. You need some coffee? Huh? He is saying, and imagine this, preaching the gospel, he's in Asia. He couldn't get on a Delta airline flight. These guys rode donkeys and camels. He goes from Jerusalem, now he's in Asia. And he's saying, you know what, we've had a hard time. Wouldn't you think if someone's preaching the gospel, it'd be easy for that person? Don't you think God would give them a special pass because they're Christians? Nope. In fact, Paul says, ministers are used as examples of the power of God in our lives. Think about that.
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0: Discovering the fellowship that's in the difficulty of your life. It is Warren Wiersbe who says, regarding the challenges in our lives, they will either make us bitter or better. It all depends on who you're fellowshipping with. Are you one who has a propensity to hang out with a bunch of complainers and gripers and critics? You're going to become just like them. Or you can understand when Paul says, hey, you know what we're going to do? We are hard pressed. We despair even of life. He says, but rather than trusting in men, we trust in God who raises the dead. Paul is saying, hey, if this ministry kills us, it's better for us to trust in God than man. Isn't that cool? I do. Do you? Do you trust in God? Is he not the only one that can take us through all the way through to the end? You look at all the stuff that's going on in the world, and I thank God that we have fellowship with him. And when hardships come, he's the God that's listening. Thirdly, under this point, discovering God in the difficulty is that we discover the depth to the difficulty. The depth of it. Jesus is in the fellowship of difficulty. And then there's a depth to the depth. There's a depth to the difficulty itself. When God brings that to us, is an awesome moment. And that's when God gets close, and that's where there's an understanding of the depth of how great our God is. I've told you this before. When Ashley, our youngest daughter, was 8 months old, she got sick. She's allergic to antibiotics. We didn't know that. The doctor gave her an antibiotic. It lyses her blood cells. She has Stevens-Johnson's syndrome. She's allergic to synthetic antibiotics. She can't have them. It'll kill her. We didn't know. She's bleeding from the inside out. You ever seen a person bleeding from the inside out? Their skin, just you touch their skin and the blood comes through the pores. She's suffocating to death. They told us, you know what? She's got less than a 50% chance to live. They put her in quarantine at St. Jude's. And a pediatric hematologist just went after that issue. I mean, just attacked it. And she said, now we wait. We wait for 7 days. Let me tell you something. When you're gripped with that moment, you realize real quick, you know what? We had her for 8 months. Jesus brought her into the world. And you realize real quick, Jesus owns her. And when that moment comes, there's a depth to the fellowship of the understanding of the difficulty that God's in control. And he doesn't often ask us for input on our part. He doesn't say, Jack, what do you think I should do on this? And Lisa and I, one Saturday morning, we were sitting in the cafeteria because that week Lisa lived at the hospital. And one Saturday morning, we were sitting there and we were just so tired. And Pastor Chuck Smith walked by St. Jude's Hospital, walked right by, and we saw him. Pastor Chuck, we were, our daughter Ashley's in the hospital. We don't know if the office told you or not. We're of course, fellowshipping at Costa Mesa. And Pastor Chuck says, well, that's why I'm here. I'm in between weddings. I thought I would come over and pray for her. And he said, I prayed with her. He goes, listen, she's going to be fine. Nobody knew that. Nobody knew she was going to be fine yet. And Pastor Chuck's not one of those guys that just speaks, you know, this thing on, oh, it's going to be, you're going to be a millionaire and you're going to be fine. He doesn't talk like that. He usually says, well, just trust in the Lord. But Pastor Chuck had said, you know what? Ashley and I just had a little time. That's how he put it. Ashley and I just had a little time of prayer and she's going to be fine. Nobody knew that. And she was fine. But let me tell you, that answer did not come through the mouth of a man until God had settled the reality in Lisa and I's heart that there was a depth to this, and it's a realm that God presides over. In Philippians 1:20, the Bible says, according to my earnest expectation and hope, that in nothing shall I be ashamed, but with all boldness as always, so now also Christ will be magnified in my body. Listen to what he's talking about. Whether by life or by death, for to me to live is Christ and to die is gain. To understand that there's a depth to the suffering that you're going through. I was studying for today's message and I had to have a repair guy come to the house. And the guy was there and he didn't know me from Adam. And he's doing whatever he's doing. And I'm sitting there and I'm just typing away on my computer. And he turns around out of nowhere and he says, hey, can I ask you something? Yeah. And he goes, I just went through a divorce, and how does somebody get through a divorce? It's hard. And I thought, man, do I have like a label across my face? We had a great time of fellowship, this guy. A depth to the difficulty. The hardship in your life, is it bringing you, taking you to Jesus? That's its intended purpose. Or are you kicking against God and you're fighting and swinging and punching? You ever seen someone come close to drowning? Only one time in my life, down in Newport Beach, I didn't actually see it, I heard about it. A lifeguard, you ever seen those guys head out in the water when someone's going down? They're like animals. Those lifeguards hit the water like little torpedoes, man. And that guy's going out after some guy that's drowning out there. And the guy wouldn't let him in. You could see the guy attacking the lifeguard. And the lifeguard just swam away from him and just waited. Yeah, have you ever seen it? He just waited until that guy I guess when you're drowning, you'll take people down with you. So the lifeguard's waiting. He's waiting until the guy starts drowning. Yeah, they do. And the guy's... And then the lifeguard grabs him. Why? Because in the depth, he began to understand. I can't save myself. In this difficulty, I need help. Philippians chapter 1, verse 28 says, do not in any way be terrified by your adversaries. I like that. I don't know. You guys, keep it on the screen. Look at that. Do not in any way be terrified by your adversaries. You want to know why? Keep it on the screen. You could just see David. He's standing there, little ruddy guy, right? He's got his sling. He's got his five stones. He's going to go after Goliath. And standing behind David is the God of Israel. You know, little snot running down his nose. He's got dirt all over his face. I wonder what Goliath saw, but man, I think maybe Goliath saw God standing behind David. There was certainly an angel attached as a propellant to that stone that sunk into his head. Do not in any way be terrified by your adversaries. Somebody coming against you? They're coming against the living God.
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3: I love the book of the month. Pastor Jack, it's Why Doesn't God Answer My Prayers, written by your friend,
0: yes,
3: Erwin Lutzer. It's a great book, isn't it?
0: It is a great book. And just the title alone is going to make it a bestseller.
3: Yeah.
0: Because who cannot relate to this?
3: Right.
0: Powerful.
3: So for someone who's been, you know, praying for a long time and hasn't really seen, you know, an answer that they want, for that matter, how does this book encourage them to keep going?
0: You know, Davey, first of all, just because we pray doesn't mean it's a prayer that should be answered.
3: Yeah.
0: We don't always know how we ought to pray.
3: Right.
0: Scripture makes that very clear. We do know that Jesus said in John 15, verse 7, that if we pray the scriptures, really, if his word abides in us, we can ask God. So just because we pray doesn't mean we're asking the right thing. And Dr. Lutzer will point this out in the book. What we want to do is, when we pray, is to have our will come under the authority of God's will. That's what prayer does.
3: Yeah.
0: Prayer is not a Christmas list. It is the transformation of our will come in alignment with God's will. And this is a great book for people to get that answered. Why isn't the prayer, I've been praying to win the lotto for 30 years. in the lottery, I have not won it yet. Why isn't God answering my prayer? Well, because God loves you, my friend. That's why.
3: That's right.
0: He's not answering your prayer.
3: So if somebody's faith has taken a hit because they, you know, feel like God hasn't answered them, how could this book help rebuild their trust in God?
0: Yeah, it's going to point them to the scriptures. That's where they need to realize, wait a minute, I've been blaming God for not performing for me. Wait, he loves me. Father knows best. In fact, over time, we can all agree, and friend, listen up if that's your question, is over time, we often realize, I'm so glad God did not answer my prayer request. I was off on that. And so getting back into the Word of God, and this book will help you do that, will cause you to trust God again. Because listen, God's trustworthy, period. It's our emotions that got us sideways in this area, not his theology. He's true.
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5: Shalom, beloved friends. This is Rabbi Schneider from Discovering the Jewish Jesus. We're looking at the Hebrew names of God. I actually wrote a book about this called To Know Him by Name. One of the Hebrew names of Messiah that we find recorded in the Old Testament scriptures is Shiloh. It's found in the book of Genesis, chapter 49, verse 10. Shiloh is translated in English as the tranquil one who has secured dominion. So Messiah will secure God's dominion on the earth. This is why Jesus taught us to pray in the Lord's Prayer, Lord, thy kingdom come, thy will be done on earth as it is in heaven. We're in a period right now where Messiah has given us an opportunity to come and have our sins atoned for, but soon he's going to reveal himself as the tranquil one who has secured dominion.
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18: 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President Trump to make a final determination on the war with Iran.
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18: Welcome to Sekulow for this Friday. 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Again, 1-800-684-3110. Get your voice heard on the air. We are covering a breaking news item. And when we say breaking, we mean it was breaking. We had a different show planned. And in the last second, President Trump put out a statement on Truth Social that kind of changed everything of what we were going to be talking about today as well. As we will still talk a little bit later on with Rick Grinnell about the tightening race in Los Angeles, but this is the current breaking news item right now. As we know, President Trump has entered the Situation Room. A statement came out. We'll read it to you. It says, Iran must agree. Then again, this again came out less than, or just about an hour ago. Iran must agree that they will never have a nuclear weapon or bomb. The Hormuz Strait must be immediately open. No tolls for unrestricted shipping traffic in both directions. All water mine bombs, if any, will be terminated. We have removed, through detonation, numerous such mines. It goes on and on. But more importantly, they have been called in to the Situation Room right now. It goes, other items of far less importance have already been agreed to. Again, this is essentially saying that all nukes have to be destroyed. I'll be meeting now in the Situation Room to make a final determination. Thank you for your attention to this matter. President Trump using the term final determination. I think this is a big moment once again.
20: This is what we talked about to some degree yesterday, how there were reports from Axios and others picked it up throughout the day that the parties that were negotiating, the Iranians and the U.S., had agreed to this memorandum of understanding. And what we even said yesterday is it is up to President Trump. He mentioned that, you know, he would make a decision in a few days based off what they had negotiated out. It appears now that this meeting is happening in the Situation Room with his national security team to make a final decision about that agreement. We talked about it yesterday. I want to get your phone calls. If the president is weighing the options right now, how do you feel about this? And we'll get into more of what he said in that post of things that are the demands from the United States and what we think. Will that be in this memorandum of understanding that that is the baseline that they negotiate out into a final agreement?
18: Yeah.
20: Or is that what we still have to negotiate? Give us a call, 1-800-684-3110. But this is happening in real time, Logan. If you look at the news channels, it says that they are meeting right now in the Situation Room. Yeah. They're awaiting an update. This is happening, folks, as we are live today.
18: One of the statements in this, or one of the passages in the statement, says ships caught in the strait due to our amazing and unprecedented naval blockade, which will now be lifted, may start the process of heading home. Say hello to your wives, husbands, parents, and families from me, from your favorite president. Again, a little humor there. But realistically, this is what probably needs to be happening. We know the economy has taken a pretty big hit. President Trump knows there needs to be some changes, some movement happening. So maybe, again, sometimes it feels like this show can be on repeat because it feels like we're close to a deal at any day. But this one, using the term final determination, obviously that final determination could be that the war continues. It could be that we have a deal. So who knows what that looks like? Could it be a distraction tactic also? You never know with what goes on in Washington, D.C., but at least we have an update, and I want to hear from you about it right now. What do you think about this? What will make you happy? What will make you upset? Again, President Trump currently heading to in the Situation Room, making that final determination. As President Trump has also said, the enriched materials will all be dismantled or destroyed. We'll go through a lot of what this all means in the next segment, but I want to hear from you. Phone lines are open at 1-800-684-3110. 1-800-684-3110. That's why we're live here, folks, each and every day, Monday through Friday, noon to 1 p.m. Eastern time. 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
24: Welcome back, Sekulow. Phone lines are open for you. You're not calling yet, though, because you just want all the information. But so many of you are watching right now. If you're joining us live, by the way, and you're brand new, because we know about half the people who watch live every day have never seen us before. Welcome to the show. We do this show every day, Monday through Friday, noon to 1 p.m. Eastern time. So hit that subscribe button. Join the well over half a million people that join us each and every day. So welcome to the show. Will Haynes in studio. We've got special guest Rick Rennell joining us later on. But today we are just going to go back to President Trump's statement, which just came out as they rushed to the Situation Room to make what they're calling, what he's calling in the exact words, final determination on whether we have a deal with Iran. It was a lengthy statement on Truth Social. No character limits there, so he could go, you know.
20: Well, I mean, on X, you don't really have character limits
24: anymore.
20: You can do an article.
24: Yeah, and it's too much.
20: Yeah.
24: But it's a lot of words here. We've highlighted some of them, though. Well, I know you want to direct
20: sort of the through and top. Took out kind of the bullet points of what this post says. And so here are what he's saying Iran must agree to. That they will never have a nuclear weapon or bomb. The Strait of Hormuz must be immediately open with no tolls for unrestricted shipping traffic in both directions. All mines, sea mines, must be terminated. The naval blockade will be lifted if Iran agrees to all this. The enriched uranium material, sometimes referred to as nuclear dust, which is buried deep underground, will be unearthed by the United States in close coordination with the Islamic Republic of Iran and the IAEA, that's the International Atomic Energy Agency, and then destroyed. And no money will be exchanged, so no sanctions lifted, etc., until further notice. That is what he is saying Iran must agree to, and they are meeting right now in the Situation Room to make a final determination. So that's where we're at, folks. That is what President Trump is saying Iran must agree to. What we don't know is if that is what he's saying they must agree to in a final deal, or if that is what is in the memorandum of understanding. That is what would give them 60 days of continued ceasefire to further negotiate out these points. That's what I believe he's basically setting what the marker is, what the goalpost is. Iran must agree to this if I were to agree to this further memorandum of understanding. But I think it's also good to see no money will be exchanged. That kind of pours water on all of the reporting that the United States is going to give $24 billion in order to get here.
24: I think that's huge, and I think that's for a lot of people going to be a little bit of a sigh of relief, thinking that in some ways you don't have an IRGC that now comes out of this better than when they did. Now, President Trump is appearing on Laura Trump's broadcast later on in the week, but they've started to put out clips from it. I think it maybe gives you a good little insight of what President Trump's thinking is right now when we're deciding whether what kind of deal we're going to make with Iran. So here, I'll play a little bite from it. This is bite one.
0: Is there a line that they would cross for you to go on the offensive again militarily?
2: Well, a deal that wasn't going to be good for us is the line, ultimately, because, you know, I'm playing it out and we're going to see. And that's what I do. I negotiate. They negotiate. They're very good negotiators. They're crafty. But in the end, we have all the cards because we've defeated them militarily. Look, they have no Navy. Every ship, they have 159 ships. Every one of them are at the bottom of the sea. Every single one. We take pictures of them. We have people going down taking pictures of hundreds of ships. Their Navy is totally gone, 100%. Their Air Force is totally gone, 100%. Their military, we sort of left it alone because we think that their military is somewhat moderate. They have other people that aren't moderate. We've taken them out. We've taken different forms of leadership out. We've actually left their military alone. People would be surprised to hear that.
24: Yeah, again, I'm surprised to hear that, too. Left the military alone now.
20: Well, in that
24: that's a little bit of a blurry.
20: Yeah, you have to separate what he's talking about there, because the IRGC in and of themselves have their own military.
24: Right.
20: It is they have their special forces units. They have their own Air Force, their own Navy. And then there is the regular army of Iran, of the Islamic Republic. And that's more what he's talking about. People that are in military service in Iran that aren't the hardliners, that aren't doing it to necessarily further their career within the government of the Islamic Republic. That is what the IRGC not only controls the Quds forces, the special forces, all of these things. They also control vastly the economy there. So when you look at this, that there's very much a almost a Soviet style, if you want to wrap your head around what the Islamic Republic of Iran is it's a Soviet style government where you have the authoritarian leadership, but then you have this this bureaucratic technocratic state that is the IRGC that really controls everything. And that is because the Islamic Republic was born out of a Marxist style revolution. And so while they are theocratic and they have these wild theologies that go towards the apocalypse, they also have a lot of their roots in Marxism. And that is when you, even the timeline, that's when a lot of other Marxist revolutions were going on around the world. They were able to utilize that with the youth of the people of Iran during the day with this populist Marxist movement to get to where they are. And what, how did that play out? Exactly like a Soviet style state where you have the IRGC that controls the economy, that picks and chooses the winners and the losers. And a lot of times the winners and losers, the losers are people that want to live a life. The winners are those that want to go do terrorism around the world. So if you are able to separate the military in what he's saying, he is talking about regular people in military service for the regular army, not IRGC military. And that's where it can get confusing if you just hear the term military, like, well, why would you leave them alone? In some degree, they're hoping, and there's been a hope for a long time, is that the military itself will turn on the government. And they are armed. They do have that ability, but they aren't the diehards. They aren't the true believers in the revolution as the IRGC folks are.
24: All right, phone lines are open for you at 1-800-684-3110. I do want to hear from you today. 1-800-684-3110. Again, we had a show planned out, and this made some big adjustments, as we know that this is a very big interest to all of you. And I want to know, do you want to see a war in Iran come to an end? Do you want a deal? And if that deal includes, by the way, no financial return to Iran, I think that's something you'd probably be happy about. But what do you think? It's an important time to call in. It's a Friday. I can take as many calls as I possibly can today at 1-800-684-3110.
20: And I had great callers yesterday. Maybe I used them all up, Logan. Maybe they all were like, yeah, we already talked about it.
24: I think the phone lines are broken. That's what I'm telling people right now.
20: Oh, that's
24: they all
20: good,
24: are watching on YouTube right now. They're not one to join us.
20: But I think I want to hear, even if you thought about calling, but someone said something similar yesterday, give us a call again, because it's similar topics. We were at that point yesterday where they were saying the negotiators had come to an agreement on both sides. Now it's before the president. Do you think President Trump should move forward with an agreement with Iran? Do you trust him in this leadership to make the right decision?
24: Yeah, phone lines again are open, as Will said, 1-800-684-3110. I also wanted to give you an opportunity right now. You know, we're wrapping up this week, and we're honestly about to wrap up this month. It's pretty crazy. We're already, you know, headed towards the end of this month. What day are we at? The 29th. I mean, that's pretty wild. Is that right? It's the 29th?
20: It is, yeah.
24: 29th of May. This month has flown by. You can be a part of the ACLJ. It's a great time to do it as we head to the end of the month. And the last days of the month are always very important in terms of fundraising. I don't know why, but it always seems like that's when people decide to get motivated and to donate. So if you ever consider donating to the ACLJ, it's a good time to do it. You can also become an ACLJ champion. People that are steady supporters of the organization. It's like a membership. You join. You can cancel anytime, but it's all donations. So every month you'd have an automatic donation that would go out. And what I like about ACLJ champions is you guys determine what that means to you financially. So you could give $5. You can give $5,000. You can give whatever you want in between or above. A champion is a champion for us here. And now phone lines are completely jammed. So, Will, you did a good job.
20: Oh. Thank you, Logan. I appreciate the kind words.
24: You see, that's what we do on Friday here. We're nice to each other. Phone lines are open, but not really right now. But I want you to become an ACLJ champion if you can right now. Just some of the very basic stuff we're doing right now. On Monday, we're filing a federal appeals court defending pro-life centers. We are filing complaints with the HHS defending pro-life doctors right now. We're fighting the anti-Israel bias at the UN. We have you heard about what CC is doing right now, too. But we're filing at the Human Rights Council and appealing a court ruling. That really gutted a lot of those sanctions supporting Israel. And our international advocacy for persecuted Christians has really expanded. We're defending clients in Pakistan on death row. What's going on in Nigeria, we've all heard about. The ACLJ team is worldwide. And I know it's a little easy to get stuck in your American mindset. And I appreciate that. Look, we're the American Center. I understand that's the majority of the content we're going to talk to you about is what's happening here domestically. But the ACLJ is a worldwide effort. You know, we're trying to get our message out to all ends of the earth, and we can't do it without you. So I encourage you to go to aclj.org, become a champion if you can. We did lose a few phone lines, so we have three lines open right now. Some of y'all didn't make it. Maybe you weren't kind to the phone screeners. I always say be kind. They hold your fate in their hands. 1-800, your fate of being on air.
20: Glad you clarified that for folks, Logan.
24: 1-800-684-3110. 1-800-684-3110. Rick Rennell's going to be joining us a little bit later. So also, we're going to cover what's happening in Los Angeles. As we know, the election for mayor is starting to actually heat up. But again, Rick always has some thoughts. We'll talk to him about some other topics as well. Phone lines are open for you. But again, last second before we head to break, which is only a two-minute break. Remember, we don't take these long eight-minute breaks you hear on terrestrial radio or 20-minute breaks. Our longest break is 2 minutes. Our shortest one is less than a minute. Be a part of the show today at aclj.org. We'll be right back.
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24: Welcome back to to Seculo. Phone lines are jammed right now, but they'll open up 1-800-684-3110. 1-800-684-3110. A lot of calls. Should we take some?
20: Yeah, I think we should.
24: Let's go Jerry in Rhode Island. Jerry, go ahead.
6: Hello, boys. The phones are working. We're listening. The questions posed were, should we think it go on or not? Those of us who have been listening long enough now know that Trump, on his second term, has rooted out the deep state and has assembled a team that he trusts and therefore we trust. So they get all the information and we're trusting that they will make the right decision.
24: Yeah, Jerry, I think that we do have to at least go into this thinking that there are experts in the room who know maybe a little bit more than we know. But look, we also know that in Washington, D.C., people get influenced by what's happening in the polls. We know what they get influenced by what's happening on social media. It's not immune to that. But I agree with you that there are, you know, some level heads in the room, hopefully, who are addressing this correctly. And that's why I've said even just the little changes, like there's going to be no financial incentive. I think if that stays true, that's a big deal. That is something we need to look at and go, okay, the media narrative was incorrect, or they saw the blowback from people like you and people that, not necessarily you, Jerry, but, you know, people that listen and watch these kind of shows and say, we don't want this to be happening. That would be, or even some of the other government officials, you know, the senators, congressmen who said, we cannot have we can't give them a financial win here in Iran.
20: Right. But also to some degree, if there is to be a final deal, and it is as good of a deal as they have no capacity to enrich uranium, they've given it all up, they will never have a nuclear weapon. The sanctions that are tied to that nuclear program will need to be lifted as a part of that. That is a appropriate exchange of, you're giving up your entire program. The sanctions we put in place on your banking and your industry tied to that would be lifted. And that would be them having access to money. And now the left will try to spin it as giving them money, but it is relief of sanctions if that we get to that point. Now, I don't think that should be a precursor, lifting the sanctions before they agree to do that. That is what a lot of other presidents have tried to do before, saying, hey, we'll lift the sanctions, then we'll negotiate on your nuclear program. You're taking away the power you have over their economy if you relieve them of these sanctions before you even get to the point of dealing with their nuclear program. But we had Mama Bear on Rumble, who's a longtime watcher of the broadcast, said, I trust him, but I'm confused by the path and the length of time he's allowing them to regroup and strike back. I think that is what a lot of people have issue with as well, is how long, you know, the ceasefire was 2 weeks back April 2nd when it went into effect. We're now almost to June.
24: 7 weeks?
20: Almost two full months. It'll be 2 full months on Tuesday since this ceasefire began, and now we're talking about another 60 days under a memorandum of understanding. I don't know that they have the capacity to regroup in the way that we think that they are. Many of the munitions facilities, even the way that they manufactured them, have been completely cut off. A lot of the ability for outside forces to get munitions in, so some of the other countries like China that have supplied them before, Russia, those kind of supply lines have been severed from this. So them rebuilding in that way isn't necessarily as big of a concern, as well as things like when you sink their entire Navy, they can't just get battleships back into service immediately. So I think the damage, I talked about this yesterday to some degree, 13,000 targets were taken out just by the U.S. in Operation Epic Fury. Even if they are trying to rebuild and regroup, you can't do that in 8 weeks. And another 2 months isn't going to really make that lasting of an impact on their regrouping in the way that would give them the ability to start launching the ballistic missiles immediately.
24: A lot of you are just joining us right now. We just saw a spike in numbers on our live stream. So I want to make sure that we address what is going on, because I know a lot of you saw breaking news. President Trump rushes the Situation Room. What's happening? President Trump put out a statement just right before we went on air today, essentially saying, headed to the Situation Room to make the final determination. I mean, look, I'm summarizing. If you see on the screen, it's quite a lot of details. But it ends with, you know, we will be meeting now in the Situation Room to make a final determination. This is on the war in Iran. This is what came out on Truth Social this morning. So that is what the main topic is. If you are tuning in just now and wanting to know what we're talking about with President Trump rushing to the Situation Room to have these final potential meetings. I think that having a final meeting, even if it's not particularly personally the way I would have wanted this to go, I think having some sort of closure is important for the American people right now. And maybe seeing some relief financially, whether it's gas prices, whatever, could at least let people breathe a little easier with what's happening in Iran. We actually have a call kind of related to that. Let's go to Trish in Texas. I know Trish speaks for a lot of people. Go ahead.
7: Well, let me preface this by saying I'm Republican. I'm Christian, raised Episcopalian, now Southern Baptist.
24: There you go.
7: I've supported in every way possible, but I'm to the point that if you even start talking about giving them up, I'm not talking about raising sanctions, lifting sanctions after the fact, fine. That's the reward for them doing what they're supposed to be doing.
24: Sure.
7: But if they get one dime to rebuild anything that we have bombed, while President Trump is insistent on distraction, not fulfilling promises that he made to not only save but fix Social Security. I'm 69 years old, so Social Security is why, if we lose the House, the Senate, whatever we lose in the midterm, it will be because we have a president who is saying, I don't care about the midterms. Mm-hmm. The midterms are important. I'm sorry. He is wrong. I beg to disagree. This Iranian thing has been going on for years and years, and this is probably not the last time we'll deal with it either.
24: Yeah. Trish, I think you speak for a lot of people. So that's why I wanted to make sure you actually got some airtime, and I appreciate you being respectful and kind. And look, I think you feel for a lot of people that even voted for President Trump when there are concerns that are real. This isn't, you didn't just go on here and just scream about, you know, something irrelevant or whatever it may be. I think a lot of us are looking to the midterms and going, okay, I do feel like we've kind of just already accepted some kind of weird defeat for conservatism. And that's strange. And some of that is coming from this. You can say, look, if President Trump wants to say that securing the country is better for him and better for all of us than any sort of election, I don't disagree with that as a holistic statement. It's just whether that is accurate. And that's a discussion point we can have. Phone lines are open for you. We're about to head to our half-hour break here. 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And that's fine. But really, you're missing out on sort of the most fun part. And that part happens over on ACLJ.org, on YouTube, on Rumble, on Facebook, wherever we live stream. That's where we want you to be part of the conversation. That's it. 12 to 1 p.m. Eastern time. We're live, everybody. 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
24: Welcome back to Seculo. This is the second half hour of the broadcast. Thanks for joining us here on Friday. We appreciate all of you who are watching us, whether live on YouTube, Rumble, Facebook, or ACLJ.org. Welcome to the show. And we have a really full bank of calls right now. We have one line open. We just took a call at 1-800-684-3110. For those just joining us, we do got to restate what the main topic of the day was. And that is, right before we went on air, we had to pivot because President Trump announced that they are making a final determination right now as they head to the Situation Room to meet about the potentially end or the end of the ceasefire, the end of the war or the end of the ceasefire in terms of what kind of deal could happen in Iran, including the opening of the Strait of Hormuz. Will, you got some of those sort of top line items.
20: Yeah, the top line items, this is what President Trump basically is drawing the line in the sand and saying, is that Iran must agree they will never have a nuclear weapon or bomb. The Strait of Hormuz must be open immediately, no tolls, unrestricted shipping traffic in both directions. All mines will be terminated if there are any left. Then he's saying the naval blockade will be lifted if they are moving forward in this. Enriched material, that's what they sometimes call the nuclear dust that was buried during the Operation Midnight Hammer. That will be unearthed by the United States, not by Iran or some other third party. But it will be in close coordination and conjunction with the Islamic Republic of Iran, plus the IAEA, and it will be destroyed. This is a key point, too, because this is different than what had been reported earlier in the week, and that was causing some frustration, even especially on the conservative side. He says no money will be exchanged until further notice. So, and this goes back even to the caller that we just had, Trish, which I hear what she's saying, and I think it resonates with a lot of Americans, especially conservatives at this point. And that is a big point. I truly hope that this also means no money will be exchanged. It also means no sanctions will be lifted, because that wouldn't be the United States giving money, exchanging money with Iran. That would be allowing them to access funds from countries they've done business with, banking systems in places that the United States also banks with. Therefore, the sanctions affect those banking institutions. I truly hope that that means that no sanctions will be lifted. I think if sanctions are lifted as a precursor to getting to a deal, that is a negative thing. That isn't the best deal. That is, opened yourself up for criticism of it being a JCPOA 2.0. So I think the president has to be very careful with that. And I think that he is clear-eyed and his advisors are clear-eyed. I'm thankful it is Marco Rubio that is Secretary of State, not like Rex Tillerson, which was the very first Secretary of State.
24: In the first administration.
20: I mean, imagine if we were in this situation, it was like Secretary Tillerson is coming out and saying, you know, they will never have a nuclear bomb. I wouldn't trust that, per se. But we have Senator, former Senator, now Secretary of State Marco Rubio saying this.
24: Throwing some shade at Rex Tillerson.
20: Well, I mean, he wasn't great. Wasn't great at Secretary of State. And but
24: Will's, Will's name and names.
20: We also have this situation where someone's also pointing back to what Trish said, the caller in the last segment, saying, when, as President Trump said, the midterms don't matter, et cetera. What he did say was that the midterms won't affect his Iran strategy.
24: And I get that.
20: And for better or for worse, I think as commander in chief, that should be your position. You shouldn't say, I'm going to just end this war because of politics. If you have a stated goal, you should try to finish it. But it does affect it.
24: It's the right thing to do in the terms of if the American people's safety is truly at a breaking point. Who cares about politics at that point? You're talking about nuclear warfare. Yeah, let's put us politics aside here, everyone. But you got to convince the American people that that's the truth. We've been through enough the last 25 years to where you have a lot of people who question a lot of what goes on in terms of war. So make a compelling case. Don't just say, I'm doing it for this. I agree with the sentiment. It's just whether you can convince the American people that that sentiment is true. Coming up next, Rick Grinnell is going to be joining us. We're going to talk about that L.A. mayoral race and a lot more. And then at the end of the show, the last segment, right after that, we're going to take as many calls as we can. So stay on hold if you're on hold right now. Some of you have been on hold for a while. Don't worry, I will get to you. Full bank of calls right now. We'll be right back.
10: Do you owe $10,000 or more to the IRS like Mark?
11: I've been doing home remodeling for 30 plus years, but the economy crashed. I wound up losing my home, losing my job, and on top of that, owing the IRS a ton of money. I owed the IRS $114,000. It really, truly was the worst part of my life.
10: Then Mark found tax relief advocates.
11: 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So I picked up the phone and I called them. When it was all said and done, TRA settled my $114,000 debt for $100, and I'm telling you, I was ecstatic. Could not believe it.

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3: Take some of those off the top. Let's go first. I think, let's see here. Let's go to Jane in Florida first, and then we'll pop over. Still, we'll stick in Florida in the next segment, too, or in the next call. Jane, go ahead.
4: Hey, I have been a Trump supporter. I've known him for years in Palm Beach, different Gardens Mall. He walked around with Marlon Maples. We love him. He's a businessman for years. But, you know, my two things I had with the last caller, I believe what she said about Trump saying not worried about the midterms, I think that was a stance. That's my opinion. I think it was just to say, hey, we want to get this, dealt with. But my question or my thought was, you can't make a deal with the devil. I mean, he's an outlaw, right? So how is that going to cover, Iran having some kind of,
3: Jane, I think it's very interesting when you hear President Trump talk about that they're good negotiators, they're tough guys,
5: they're crafty,
3: because it is like you're hearing a business deal with tough, shrewd business New Yorkers. But you know, on the other end of that phone call is the Islamic Republic of Iran. It does mentally, maybe that's why he's the right guy for the job right now, because mentally you have to think of it sort of as a business deal when you're dealing with people who we know are fairly ruthless.
5: Well, and we're joined now by Rick Rennell. Rick, you know both the president as well as all of the other individuals that are involved in this decision making. We know that the president is in the situation room of the national security team right now discussing whether or not to move forward on this memorandum of understanding. But to Jane's question here that's calling from Florida, she says, how can, even if on paper everything is right, how does a national security team craft something that we can trust can be enforceable with a regime like Iran?
6: Well, look, I think it's a great question. And the answer really is that President Trump has mastered the ability to go back and forth between diplomacy and military action. That has given his threat not just a simple solution, but his threat is extremely credible. And other countries, other individuals, other leaders move very quickly. They know. Now, the other thing that we have to realize is that we've gotten rid of the leadership in Iran at the A level, at the B level, and at the C level. We're down to D. So we're dealing with people who were very low bureaucrats previously, and now they're in charge making these decisions. And so they don't have a lot of capacity within their government. There's a lot of infighting. It's hard to tell who the leader is because the leadership has been crushed.
3: One of the things, Rick, also that I know our audience is interested in talking about is what's going on in your home state in California. We've talked about many times what people should expect. We know we're just a few days away from that.
5: Tuesday is the primary.
3: Yeah, so the next time we'll probably hear from you, we'll probably know some of the answers here. But, it looks like the mayoral race, like I said, getting very big national news coverage. In Los Angeles, you're seeing some big names throwing their support behind Spencer Pratt. You're seeing some big names going the exact opposite route and saying this can't be it. This is a very interesting time for Los Angeles because at least, at a minimum, what is happening on the ground there is starting to at least become national news, whether it turns out how maybe all listeners would like to see happen. But look, election day, primary day, and the primary is a little weird in California, but maybe we can open that up for conversation too, Rick. What it looks like headed towards Tuesday?
6: Well, it's such a big day here in California. I am sure about one thing. We are making progress of fixing California. We're making a ton of progress. We're going to

0: win races that we haven't been able to win in the past because of voter registration, because of participation of new people who are feeling energized. I do believe that we have a challenge statewide where our numbers for statewide are just not there yet in terms of conservatives and Republicans coming together and frustrated voters. So the question is are we going to have enough to win a statewide office? I tend to think we don't yet. And I say that not because I want to discourage people, because I want people to be encouraged and not think this is going to be terrible Tuesday night if we don't win a big statewide election, if we don't see growth. This is just the primary. We're hoping to get some of our people into the top two, but this is still a Democratic state. We've got work to do. When it comes down to individual races, like the mayor's race with Spencer Pratt, I think Spencer Pratt has done a good job by saying he's not a Republican. He's not a traditional politician. He's winning the frustrated Democrat vote, which is a huge vote in Los Angeles. And they just won't vote for Republicans yet, but they are frustrated and they will vote for someone like Spencer. And I think that he has done a phenomenal job of articulating common sense policies, and he's coming at it from a non-politician standpoint. And that's an attractive thing right now in this atmosphere.
1: Rick, you know that they're scared in L.A. when you start to see the Hollywood types coming out, cutting messages and promos for Mayor Bass, which, it's shocking that people are willing to go that far to endorse her at this point after the job she's done in L.A. But what we do see in the most recent polling is what's pretty close to, within margin of error, a three-way tie. We have a jungle primary system in California where the top two vote getters, regardless of party, are the ones that move forward on the ballot in November. Do you think we are at a point with all the work he's done? You've even talked about the savviness of being a frustrated politician, not a partisan politician. But do you think that that there is hope on Tuesday to see Spencer Pratt move to the general election ballot in November on Tuesday with the numbers that we're seeing?
0: Yeah, I do. I'm pretty hopeful. I think he will be someone who is in the top two for sure. I know Spencer has talked about trying to win it outright with 51%. I think that he is on pace right now to make it into the top two for sure. And then we're going to have a Pratt summer. It's going to be all about going after Karen Bass and showing that common sense reform is better than what we have right now.
2: It's so interesting, Rick, because California, you know, we know California's, we spend a lot of time there. You obviously are there. A lot of actors, a lot of people who believe in a lot of interesting things. And you know, I was watching a clip from an interview where they tried to do like a gotcha moment on him because he is a collector of crystals and rare earth minerals. And I was like, of any place that is going to start going after somebody for having a collection of crystals, now you have liberals who are going to be attacking somebody over something like this. It's absurd.
0: Yeah, it is absurd. I mean, in many ways, the way Spencer talks about these issues, though, he really is bringing in people. He's bringing in the typical Southern California, resident. And it's a very outdoor.
2: Yeah, but they're panicking. They're panicking and can't come up with anything. And it's like, well, maybe people will think this is weird.
0: Well, I think people look at it and they say, look, he's from Southern California. This is a Southern California thing. And it's helping him. And the way he's handling the criticism, though, is so good. His language is not a politician's language. It's blunt. It's common sense. And it reminds me of somebody else we know.
2: Yeah, absolutely, Rick. I appreciate you chumming on here today. I know we had some technical issues, and I always appreciate it. And we'll have Rick back on next week to discuss, I guess, the fallout of what actually happens. But look, when we get back from this segment, we have a ton of calls. mostly to do with Iran. If you have a call about California, you can call in as well. I think we have a call from California being screened right now. So that's at 1-800-684-3110. Phone lines are completely jammed right now, but we will do our best to get to as many of the calls as we can. If you've been on hold over 20 minutes, I'm going to get to you. If you've been on hold over 15 minutes, I'm going to do my best. And beyond that, just stay on hold, and I will do my best to get to as many of you as you can. Keep it tight, keep it concise, and we'll move forward through a lot of these calls coming up in the next segment to wrap up our week. And again, if you're brand new here, we do this show Monday through Friday, each day, 12 to 1 p.m. Eastern time. You should be joining us, whether that's on YouTube, Rumble, whatever it may be. Hit that subscribe button. Be a part of it. Let me know in the comments right now. If you got nothing to say, let me know where you're watching from. We have a worldwide audience. And that is not me, you know, just talking. Worldwide, people watch this show each and every day. Let me know where you're watching from. Be a part of that conversation, whether on YouTube, Facebook. If there's a chat feature, let me know. If I'm not looking at it, we got a team who looks through all the comments, gives me all the information, gives me the cool questions and comments that comes in. Maybe they don't tell me if someone says anything mean about me, but you know what? I see it occasionally. It's okay. You know what? It is what it is. Stay on hold if you're on hold. 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
2: Of the week, I always like to hear that. That's the rock stylings of Rudy Landa, who I saw just the other day.
1: He's a good man.
2: Him. He is a good man, that Landa. Hopefully he's watching right now, so you know, shout out to him. But with that, though, I saw all of you chiming in where you're coming from. That's really awesome to see. But now it's time to take phone calls from around the country. Will, where you want to start?
1: Let's start with Ann from Pennsylvania on line 4, ACLJ champion. Ann, you're on Seculo.
8: Hey, guys. How are you? Wonderful ACLJ. I just love you guys. Listen, I just want to say really quickly about Iran. You know, we're never going to agree fully on the decisions that a commander-in-chief makes at the end of the day. I just fully trust him. And I just want to say also, I disagree with the caller, the previous caller, about the midterms. Trump is continually being misunderstood, taken out of context. Of course he cares about the midterms. Why did he have all these amazing endorsements that won? Why did he win 3 times in a row? Because I believe 2020 was stolen. And also, if the midterms were ever lost, it's the voters to blame. Even if Trump didn't care about the midterms, which is not true, but even if he didn't care, is that going to stop me from going out and voting in the midterms? No. In fact, I'm going to be even more enthusiastic to vote MAGA, yeah. Straight down the line. Well, you know what I'm saying, guys?
1: To that point as well, and one, if the commander-in-chief said, you know what, I actually care more about the midterms than the ongoing conflict we have, that would be criticized as well, because you should not say that. You shouldn't say, I care about politics at home more than I care about actual conflict with a threat to our national security. So, yes, a commander-in-chief shouldn't say that, even if that is weighing on his mind. Two, your point about the midterms not just being about the president, that is correct. It also has to do with the candidates. And in some places, you have better candidates than others. You see that. Typically, there is a little bit of a referendum on the first midterm after a presidential election where you see more seats flip. But that doesn't have to happen if people are energized and get out there and vote. But also to that point as well, it's not like the majorities in the House and Senate have delivered a ton of things other than the big, beautiful bill. It's not like all of his legislative priorities have gotten through Congress.
2: Like, we got 6 minutes, and I appreciate it. 6 minutes and five callers. We're going to do our best to get through as many of these as we can. And shout out to our UK viewers who are watching right now. I see a few of you chiming in. Let's go to David, who's calling in Florida. Been on hold for a while. David, go ahead. Oh, hold
9: hey,
2: on, David.
9: Brother.
2: There you go.
9: Go ahead. Trump's doing great.
2: Yep. All right.
9: Can you hear me?
2: Yeah, we got you. What's your statement? What you got?
9: Well, Trump's doing great. He should go ahead and hit them. All this waiting and stuff that gives them ways to get their weapons through other countries and through the six roads they have open at this time.
2: All right.
9: And all the Somalis that's in this country, he needs to take the National Guard and surround
2: David,
9: them.
2: David, all right. I appreciate your call. I think that some of it, you got to remember, let's go back to your first statement, not the last one. Let's go to the first statement of saying, you know, can we just get it over with? You know, you said the caller threw the bomb. Remember what we did first. I mean, the first day of this operation, you had the removal of the top leaders of the entire government. You know, you had a very clear, decisive attack on these leaders who had been controlling this country for a very, very long time. Now, you see a very wounded Iran. Now, was it everything I wanted? Not necessarily. It's not necessarily going to be what any of us necessarily all wanted, but it is what it is. But thank you for calling. I'm going to move on. Let's go to Rob, who's been on hold for a long time. Rob, line two, go ahead. Rob, you there?
10: Hello, gentlemen. How are you this morning?
2: We're good, man. Go ahead.
10: All right. So I just want to give you a little bit of background really quick.
2: Okay, real quick.
10: My grandfather was involved in bringing Reza Shah Pahlavi into power back in the 20s and 30s. And I left Iran in 1982.
2: Okay.
10: I know the Khomeini government is destroyed. But I want to be very cautious with how President Trump moves forward with dealing with the Iranians. I would not trust them for a second. They will turn things back on us, and we have to be very careful moving forward.
2: Rob, I couldn't agree with you more. That we have to be very, very careful when you're dealing with this. Now, do I assume President Trump has people in play that are doing these conversations that understand that as well? Of course. And we're seeing sort of the PR version publicly as they negotiate this out. But Rob, your story is not unlike a lot of people's story here in this country. You're not unlike me, who wanted to see a very strong change in Iran. President Trump has said it's the people need to do that. He can't necessarily go in and do that. Maybe we've learned somewhat from what happened in Iraq and what happened in Afghanistan, that it doesn't always end up the way the American people want to, because the Western world is not the same as what's happening in the people, as you said, that are in charge. But Rob, I appreciate your call and your statement. I do want to try to take a couple more calls and just get them out. So Dan, go ahead. Line one, you're on the air.
11: Thank you. Thank you for taking my phone call. A man that's in his 60s who voted for Trump three times. We were told for over 30 years by a certain country that Iran was about weeks, if not months, away from getting a nuclear bomb. This has been going on for over 30 years. We were told no new wars. We were going to take care of the American people, cut energy costs in half, fuel prices were going to go down. Can anybody name me one thing that is better in his second term for the American people? His first term, the economy was rocking. The second term, things are so bad for the American people. People are losing their homes, cars, everything. He needs to concentrate on the American people. This certain country that's gotten us in the
2: war.
11: Dan,
2: I'm only cutting you off for time, and not just because of what you're talking about here with Israel and all of that. You can be as shielded as you want. I understand the real frustration here. I understand that a lot of what's happening right now isn't what you voted for. I think that's why you've seen the changeover, a lot of the cabinet. You've seen so much happening because I don't necessarily disagree with you. I disagree with you on the issue, but I understand it not being what you felt like you signed up for.
1: Well, and to be fair, Dan, I can name some things that are better for the American people. We see all the massive fraud that's been uncovered and prosecuted finally. You're seeing, the stock market, which people say that's not everyone. Anyone who has a pension or a 401k that affects is at record highs. There are things that aren't specifically as good as people would like at this point. The inflation rate is less than half of what the Biden administration had. They were at 9%. Inflation is way down comparatively. There are things that are better. It may not be everything you wanted. Also, the tax cuts in the Big Beautiful Bill, they affect everyday Americans. It's not just billionaires like everyone wants to say. So, yeah, I think there are things that are better. I also think if you did trust President Trump, as people say they do,
2: right,
1: how can you believe that the anti-Semitic conspiracy theories that he's controlled by Israel can be true?
2: Well, yeah, I mean, that's sort of the thing. If you're saying, well, they've been saying this for years, well, then why did he all of a sudden decide this was the time? You knew gas prices were going to rise. And that's why he said the midterms don't matter. You don't think he said the midterms don't matter. And what he's saying is, if the evidence was pointing towards the safety of America, he had no choice than to do this. You can agree or disagree with that, but that's the statements that he's been making.
1: He also said in 2016, when he was running for president, Iran can never have a nuclear weapon.
2: Yeah.
1: That's been a clear policy goal of his since before he was president the first time.
2: All right, this is the last 30 seconds of our week. We appreciate you all joining us today. I want you to support the work of the ACLJ. 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Today we spend a little bit more on the news. 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You can be a part of it as well. 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
17: 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I'm your host, Brian Perez, with Sherry Denham Keffer here today. She's a doctor of marriage and family therapy, and clinical psychologist Dr. Alice Benton is here too. And we've got a call on the board from David in Los Angeles. We will get to you in just a little bit. Thank you so much for calling us today here on New Life Live. By the way, if you're new to the show, you can find out all about us at newlife.com, including when we are here in the studio to talk to you. So, Dr. Alice, it's your turn. How'd you like to start us off today?
18: With a heavy question. Why do we protect our perpetrators? And I'm speaking both to the people that are victimized, but also to those who love the victim and wonder, why do you seem to allow this to happen? Why do you keep tolerating abuse? The answer is almost always very complicated, why we protect our perpetrators. But it's a common occurrence. And often our perpetrators are our own family members. When I was young, I was in my early 20s, I was on a date. And we were spending time at his apartment, which he shared with a roommate. Well, my date started to mistreat me. I asked him to stop. He wouldn't. I knew the roommate was just next door. And I thought I could yell and the roommate would come and help. But I don't want to embarrass my date. And so I didn't yell.
19: Oh, man.
18: I did make it out. I left eventually. But I didn't want to embarrass him. After that, I let him know that the relationship was over and I wouldn't be seeing him anymore. It hurt me immensely to end that relationship. And often over the years after, I thought, I wonder how he's doing. I wish he'd cared enough to mend the relationship. I wish I hadn't had to cut it off. It was a loss to cut off that relationship. So even in my small example, we see that people pleasing and avoidant tendencies can keep us silent because we don't want to hurt the person who's mistreating us. We don't want to embarrass them. We don't want them to suffer the consequences for what they're doing to us. Perhaps we haven't yet learned to speak up for ourselves. I find that with spiritual women, we may believe that it is better for us to turn the other cheek because the Bible does say that. It's better to be silent. And maybe we can love our perpetrator through this and out of their behavior. Mm-hmm. So victims are often pleasers and avoiders, and I'm in recovery for both. There is so many times because the perpetrators can be close friends or family. There's a love for that person. And they're not usually an all bad person. They do have redeeming qualities. And so we may be trying to figure out, is all the good worth it? Do I want to just stay in the relationship? Because the bad's not that bad. It doesn't happen all the time. Maybe he says he's sorry afterwards. She says she's sorry afterwards. And we do better for a little while, which is actually a cycle of abuse. There's usually a period of apology. There's a honeymoon period. And that can give us enough hope to hold on to. But it's a sick hope if we do not see change over time. Maybe there's a spiritual or covenant bond with the person who's perpetrating against us. There can be distrust for the system as well. If I called the police, if I got a restraining order, it wouldn't work anyhow. We're up against so much, but with the right clinician, the right group, we can see our way out of these reasons because distance and consequence are actually the most loving for someone who's stuck in a pattern of mistreating us.
19: I think, too, about women and men who call into the show and they say, yeah, I'm being abused either verbally or physically, but God hates divorce. So that's why I have to stay in this relationship. Mm-hmm. And we can help you with all that and so much more here at New Life. So give us a call when we're here in the studio. David, we're going to talk to you in just a moment.
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19: And let's go right to the phone, speaking to David in Los Angeles, who listens to us on Sirius XM. 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
25: Thank you.
19: Yeah, how can we help you today?
25: Well, I just, okay. Another situation came up, and I was at the time, I was 14. And came up, I didn't know how it was gonna. I didn't really understand. You know, it was something pretty dumb. Give me a second because I'm like right now I'm trying to get in the car to talk to you guys.
19: Mm-hmm.
25: Hold on 1 second.
19: Okay.
18: And it sounds like whatever it is you're going to tell us, you've done some deep thinking on it. It might be difficult to talk about. And David, we're just proud of you that you're calling in and that you're doing some evaluation and investigation of your life to go all the way back to something that happened at 14. This is important.
25: Right. Hold on 1 second. George, I'll talk to you in a little bit.
19: Yeah, I'm wondering if it's getting in his car to be a little more isolated to just
18: have some
19: more
18: privacy.
19: Of a private conversation. Mm-hmm. Yeah, yeah, totally.
25: Because then the walls are thin.
19: Yeah.
0: Are you hunkered in? Are you in your car?
25: I'm in now.
0: All right.
18: Keep going, please, David. What happened at 14?
25: Okay. All right, so I was 14, and my mother had a dream that I got shot, so she sent me off. And she sent me off to another state to stay with the grandparents, and then I stayed there a year. And then that first year, I ended up molesting my cousin, and which I'm thinking she, at the time she was around 9, something like that. So I did, and her sister was there. And what happened, we ended up going in the woods because my grandparents lived by some woods. And I did that, and I never really have done that again. I never really, because after that, the second time of going back, I ended up wrecking my great-grandfather's truck, and then I came back to California. But through all that, I come to find out that my cousin passed away, the one I molested. And then they had did the video of her funeral on like Zoom. And so watching that, everything was coming back of what I did. Mm-hmm. And then as time, are you guys still there?
3: Yeah, of course.
19: We're here.
25: Oh, okay. I'm so quiet. I was just like making sure.
0: Yeah.
25: So then her sister at the family reunion, after the funeral, the family reunion, and I seen her. And she walked up to me, and she was saying some things. I don't remember exactly what she said, but it wasn't nothing about what I did. She just started praying. So I went with the flow of it. But then later on, after the family reunion, let's say months later, she sent a picture of where that happened.
0: Hmm.
25: And so then I was like, oh, wow. So then the thought that came to me is like, how come she didn't talk to me when she grabbed me and prayed, you know? And I was like thinking like that. But at the same time, I was like, well, maybe however she felt, that's how she felt, just to pray. I don't know. And so then family members knew, but they like keeping it hidden. But I could tell I don't know, somehow the Lord was showing me that how they was acting weird. And my whole thing is, when I came back to Cali, how come no one didn't talk to me? Since they knew, how come they didn't say anything to me to try to help me?
19: Mm.
25: Right? And so then I was watching a program and was talking about, you know, when you address something like when you've done something wrong, how would you tell, how would you share it? Then when to share it? What's the right, how you go about doing it? So my thing is, I asked God to forgive me, and then I said, well, maybe I need to talk to my cousin that's living in the one that prayed for mm-hmm. me. Mm-hmm. Maybe I need to just talk to her. And when I went, because my auntie's passed away, and I went to the state that she lived in, my cousin lived in that state too, but everything, it was like I flew on the weekend, and everything was time-consuming. So I said, you know what? I'll wait till another time. I don't want to be rushing and, you know.
19: So what's your main question for us today, David?
25: Okay. My main question is, being in a situation like this, I do not know how to mm-hmm. really go about it. And maybe my family members are they really like, it's just crazy to see it, but I understand it because I have to switch it or turn it around. What if it was someone was telling me this, that they done this to my cousin? How would I go about it?
18: David,
25: Do you
18: know that God is inviting you into a sanctification process? You believe in him. There's this old wreckage in your past that hasn't been addressed by anybody. But you're starting to sense, who does know? Are they thinking about it? Why'd she send me this picture? Those are nudges from the Holy Spirit telling you you've got some unfinished business here with a mistake you made when you were a young teenager. And you're right. It is a very delicate process to figure out how can you bring this up in a way that would be healing for your family, but it is also going to be disruptive, because addressing something that happened like this in the past, addressing a molestation, it's always disruptive, and you don't know who knows, and you don't know how they will react. But you're right that you have repair work to offer some of your family members. And it's very brave that you're even willing to consider it. It seems like you've gone through a bit of a conversion process. Maybe there were some wild years you had as a young man. Have you become more serious about your faith and about relationships, and you want to clean up your side of the street?
25: Yes, I've been married twice. Mm-hmm. And I have two kids by each of the ladies that I married. Mm-hmm. And I was going to share it with my kids first. That was my thought.
0: I would start with your cousin's sister. You know why? Because she knows.
25: Right.
0: She knows.
25: She was really hurt by it, probably.
0: Very, very hurt. Very, very hurt. And was she in the woods with you watching? Was she molested also by you? Or?
25: No, I know I didn't molest her.
0: Okay.
25: It was just her sister.
0: Yeah, right? Yeah. And, you know, sisters talk. So I'm sure she knows, because she sent you the picture of the woods and she prayed. You know, there's something that I appreciate the fact what Alice just said is right. Like, you know that there's a next step for you. You know that you know that you know. You're just trying to figure out where to start. One of the things I think is interesting, and it might seem like a little small thing, but it's not so small. Number one, when your mom had a dream, and she had a dream that someone shot you and then sent you away. Yeah. Do you know what that was for you? That was a trauma event. Everything changed that day.
19: Hmm.
0: You were sent to your grandparents. You were hurting. You were detached from your family. You were confused. Your whole world turned upside down. And you were young, right? And how confusing that would be. And that would not only make you sad and hurt, but it would make you angry. And so when we're sad, hurt, and angry, we look for places for comfort. We look for places to take it out. And I'm not sure why, what was going on and why you did what you did with your cousin, but you know what's right and wrong, right? And you right. never got a chance to repair with her. You never got a chance to say how deeply sorry. Do you feel sorry over the pain that she experienced? Okay.
25: How could I not? I mean, I'm 60 years old now. Mm. I was 14.
0: I know.
25: So I don't have no pride like to where I never, just talking about it just make me cry, but.
0: Good.
25: Type of person that's going to be like that.
0: Well, I'm glad. Yeah, I'm glad you're crying. I'm glad it could make you cry. You know what? Because I want you to get into that. I want you to write the cousin you molested first a letter to her. A personal letter, as if you were talking to her right now. I want you to get into your heart space, and I want you to think about how that changed her life, the trajectory of her life, how that caused her to struggle with men, with feeling safe, with confusion about family and you. And there's just so many things that she struggled with because of that moment, right? Your world was shattered, and then your shattering, you acted out on her. Now, after you do that, the next thing I would have you do is I would have you reach out to her sister. But this is the thing I wanted to say. You were like,
25: my cousin, she passed away, remember?
0: Right. I get it. But there's a cousin and a sister. I want you to write the letter to your cousin.
18: The deceased cousin.
19: Does that confuse you, David? Because you're thinking, wait a minute, she's passed away. What do you mean you want me to write a letter to?
25: You said to the one that passed.
0: Yeah. So sorry. I'm glad you guys cleared that up, because I must not have been very clear. To the one that's passed away.
25: Okay.
0: But the one that you molested, right? I want you to write a letter to her where you feel the heartbreak of what you did. The second thing I want you to do is then reach out to her sister, right? But this is the one thing. You said you were there and you were like, well, how come she didn't talk to me? Or how come nobody else came up to me?
25: Right.
0: Do you know what that is? And hold on, because I want to bring you a little nugget. That's a victim position.
25: Oh, really?
0: Yeah. You're in the victim seat. You're blaming them for not coming up to you when you're the one that caused the harm. The only reason I wanted to bring that to you is the opposite of being a victim is being responsible. It's taking authority.
25: I see that.
0: Yeah. And so I want you to go in the spirit of responsibility and authority. But I know we're having a break here. We want to come back. Brian, I'll just let you, guide us back.
19: Guide us back. Okay, yeah. So David, stay on the phone so we can continue our conversation on the other side of the break. Thank you so much for calling in today with your question, with something that's been tugging at you for more than 40 years. Mm-hmm. You haven't really had a place to talk to anybody about. Well, that's why we've been doing what we've been doing for almost 40 years, because people are in these situations and we welcome their calls. We'll be right back.
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19: Let's go back to David in California, listening to us on Sirius XM Channel 131. David, thank you for calling us today and speaking with Dr. Alice Benton and Dr. Sherry Dunham Keffer. So in the last, you said you've been married and divorced twice.
25: Right.
19: How are you doing in the, like, the sexual integrity aspect of life? Like, what led to your divorces?
25: Well, honestly, that my first wife, it didn't last for 6 months, basically.
19: Okay.
25: And I didn't marry him behind love, because I always just felt the right thing to do is to marry. And, you know, that's something that was instilled in me. You know, if you know what you're doing, do the right thing, marry the person.
18: Does that mean, David, so, because you were sexually active or because they were pregnant?
25: No, I'm going to tell you where I think all this come from, honestly. I was like in the fifth or sixth grade, and my mom and dad split, and she had a boyfriend, so we was going over the boyfriend's house to visit his parents. So, in the neighborhood, I ended up meeting a little boy that was, we was the same age, and then it was a Tom girl, and the Tom girl, him and she would basically, we would jump from roof to roof in the garages, right? And so we went to this one, the last garage we jumped on top of on the roof, they end up having sex. And I was like, not looking. I wasn't looking. I turned my back, right? So then he said, Michael, you already know my name. So he said, it's your turn. I was like, no, I'm okay. I'm good. He said, you're a sissy. So the only reason why I did it, because I didn't want him going through the neighborhood saying that I'm a sissy.
1: Yeah.
0: Yeah.
25: So I ended up having sex with this girl, and I hated it.
19: And then you wound up marrying her, too?
0: No. This is sexual.
19: This is another.
0: Yeah.
19: Okay.
0: This is all the confusion around sexual acting out that happened very early on. And so you, in that situation, you observed two sixth graders having sex, didn't want it, and then someone bullied you into acting out with her. Yeah, and you did, and you regret that, right? Because you knew it wasn't right, but he was calling you names and all of that, right? And so that sexual acting out so impacted you. So impacted that young sixth grade girl, and so impacted that kid. When there is sexual acting out that's going on like that, it does something. It kind of crisscrosses our wires. It makes us very confused inside, and we feel shame. Shame and sexuality get crisscrossed together. Because we're not, the sexuality is woken up way too early and in the wrong way, right? And so, of course, thinking about you acting out when she was 9 and you were 14 and a litany of other things, what I notice, and I work with men and women who struggle with porn addictions or compulsive sexually acting out, is oftentimes the porn they're looking at or the ways they actually act out comes out of something called an arousal template. And what is that?
25: An arousal template?
0: Meaning that there is an arousal template. There's some kind of reenactment that's happening through the porn. And so I imagine, if I can be so bold, you've probably struggled with porn throughout your life. And it's not uncommon for people that have experienced sexual acting out at an early age, whether they were perpetrated or whether they were the ones who perpetrated. But I say all that because there's help, Michael. Like, we have every man's battle, which would be a great place for you to start, to step in, to be around men who are going to get it. You're not going to be shamed there. They're going to care for your heart. And this path of you taking responsibility for what you did wrong, getting with one of our counselors at New Life, and starting to take the steps towards repair. And can you ever repair what happened? No, but you can make restitution for it. You can take ownership. You can grieve and take responsibility for it. And that's where you begin to heal, and others can heal as well.
19: Yeah, the Next Every Man's Battle is happening next weekend. It begins Friday, June 5th. And we can give you all the details when you stay on hold here on the phone at New Life Live. 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
19: So we were running out of time up against the clock during that last break, and I couldn't really tell you guys a whole lot more about Every Man's Battle, but it's a weekend workshop and intensive that we've been doing at New Life for several years now. The next one is happening June 5th through the 7th in Dallas, Texas. And this is a place, I mentioned the no shame zone, and I feel like I need to get into a little more detail there because we, you know, our caller who was on the phone and
0: Michael,
19: yeah,
0: so
19: he said he had never talked to anybody about this for all these years. And
0: yeah,
19: it's not the kind of thing you want to talk about, but this is the kind of place where you can feel okay. You can be open about these struggles. And we didn't get into a whole lot of detail with you, but just wondering what it is that, you know, the marriages that you've gone through, and Sherry touched on the possible porn addiction you might have. And what was the porn template? What did you call it?
0: Arousal template that, yeah, you know, sometimes gets created. It's kind of a preference for certain kinds of porn because you're trying to rework what happened in the past, or there might be certain things that you're, you know, drawn to, and you don't even know why, because it's on an unconscious level. But when you start to unpack, you know, stories around what somebody is engaging in, the kind of porn or kind of acting out they are, many times it goes back to a reenactment where you're trying to get power over somebody else. Kind of like in the situation with Michael when he was so young, sixth grade, and he was egged on. You know, there's porn that, you know, when you watch it, it makes you feel powerful in a very false sort of way, mm-hmm, right? You think you're drawn to it because it kind of feels like it's an answer, but it's really not the solution. And the solution is getting deeper healing, getting your trauma healing, and getting into a good recovery group like Every Man's Battle or sex addiction group. That's where the healing comes.
19: Yeah.
0: Not through the counterfeit, but yeah. We just appreciate you, Michael. You were so vulnerable with us, and we are so for you. We want you to heal. We want you to be free.
18: Not only does Every Man's Battle help you to break free and stay free from lack of sexual integrity, but it also helps map out how to best make amends. Because of some of the people that go to Every Man's Battle have not yet disclosed or haven't disclosed everything to their partner, to their family. And Michael, you were right to wonder, how do I address this with my children? There's some healing that needs to take place with my children. And it's best to do so with a clinician who is highly skilled in this kind of disclosure, because a disclosure can be very destructive and it can be very healing depending on how you go about it. And Every Man's Battle gets you on the right track with how to do disclosures in a healthy way. I do believe that children have a right to know what their parental struggles, their parents' struggles have been, for a couple of different reasons. There's a biological inheritance. We pass on genes. There's a spiritual inheritance. We pass on blessings and we pass on curses depending on the behavior we parents have engaged in. And there's modeling. And so all three of these things impact our children, even if they don't know yet, if they have not, it's not been disclosed to them. But best to do it in a very strategic and therapeutically guided way. way. So don't jump into it quickly and don't just do it on your own. And lastly, I would say when you make a disclosure, even to, in Michael's instance, the cousin who may know about it or to his children, to be able to make a disclosure by saying, I've already been in treatment for several months. I've already gone to an Everyman's Battle intensive. It helps the listener to receive the information. You become a more trusted messenger if you already have that foundation of treatment when you make your disclosure.
0: Such a good point, Ellis. So good.
19: And when it comes to telling the family, I mean, there's got to be like age limits, I would think. You wouldn't say to your 11-year-old son or something, or I mean, that depending on what it is, I guess, like in Michael's case, I mean, you'd

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3: 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Something else we were talking about with Michael, which reminded me about your opening topic, Alice, about protecting the perpetrator.
5: Yes.
3: And he was talking about how he went to this funeral. Nobody addressed this with him. For the past 40 years, nobody has said anything to him. And people knew about it, but nobody said anything. Do you think that's an example of maybe that they were protecting him? Or I was thinking that in the funeral setting, maybe they just didn't want to... I mean, something like that. You don't want to maybe get into an argument or get into a, you did this, you did that. But what would you make of that?
5: I would guess there were several factors at play. One being, we don't know how to address this. Who has been taught how to handle broaching this topic of molestation? People just aren't equipped. It's a frightening topic. Perhaps they don't know how Michael would react to it. Maybe the person we're confronting is going to get really angry, is going to counterattack. So it's a frightening conversation to address. And people are frequently avoidant. That's one of my struggles. I'm an avoider in recovery. I don't like the discomfort of difficult truth and bringing difficult truth to another person. I don't want to hurt them. I don't want them to be mad at me. I'm scared to do it. I'm uncomfortable. It's easier to avoid. But avoidance creates other longer-term problems because then we're not addressing the problem that could continue to be victimizing other people.
4: You know, it's interesting, Alice. You started today, and we were talking about, you shared that the reason you didn't reach out to that roommate or cry out is you didn't want to embarrass your boyfriend. Right?
5: Yes.
4: That's what's held you back.
5: Mm-hmm.
4: And you know what? I wonder, can I ask you even a little deeper question?
5: Please. Okay.
4: And this is going to just make you imagine for a second. So let's imagine you were to have embarrassed him. You were to have called out to the roommate and he got embarrassed. What does that say about you? What's the negative belief about yourself if you embarrass somebody? If you would have embarrassed him, what would that have told you about you?
5: I know an ongoing struggle is I don't want to annoy people, and I want people to be happy with me. And so if I feel like I'm causing other people problems or I'm stirring up problems that could be avoided, that's incredibly uncomfortable for me.
4: So it's almost like if you don't want to be an annoyance, is there a belief under there that I need to be perfect? I need to please everyone? I need to keep everyone happy?
5: I am a very strong people pleaser. And I think it's even mixed in with my Christianity, growing up with my Catholicism, that a good woman does please everyone. And so I should do my best to please everyone, even if I have to swallow a problem, even if I have to suffer. Better that than to cause other people problems or annoyance.
4: Wow. No, thank you for sharing that, because that would have possibly been the negative belief that kept you from protecting yourself, is that I need to please everyone, even when I'm being perpetrated. And the opposite of I need to please everyone is I'm okay as I am. I can use my voice. I can protect myself, right? But you've got to get out from underneath that lie, which is I need to make everyone happy even if I'm being harmed.
3: Somebody watching or listening to this right now needed to hear that, because you might be in a similar situation. You need to say something. You need to, you know, stop being the people pleaser, because you don't want

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0: 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Here is one of those emails that was sent in. It is from Amelia, who asks, how am I supposed to be able to survive if I don't have emotional security around me? Amelia says, I lost both my parents and I'm having a hard time trying to go through the grieving. I hope to stand up and continue to do my self-care, but I feel like I'm losing my ability to maintain health. What am I supposed to do if I don't have emotional security around me? How am I supposed to be able to survive? What would you ladies say to Amelia?
9: Amelia, it's such a pertinent question, and it makes me think immediately how God said it wasn't good for Adam to be alone in the beginning. You're right. Your spirit, your soul is crying out for support. And to be able to, you can't fill the gaps that your parents have left with their passing, but you know that there's a deficit in your life. Mm-hmm. You are not meant to be alone. And it does affect health. We know that when people are lonely, or when people are holding on to resentment or they're struggling to forgive, they physically become ill and are more susceptible to become ill and to stay ill. We need people and all that relationship brings to us to be at our healthiest and to be able to recover when we're doing poorly. And so I don't want you to just try to survive without emotional support. I want you to focus on building emotional support. And the best place to do that is to go to community where people are most likely to share your beliefs, to know that they're imperfect and broken, and to want to grow. Because when you can find a community that has those kinds of ingredients, you're more likely to find safe people that are worth developing deep relationship with and are worth becoming closer to, developing a team and a sisterhood around you. Don't try to survive without that emotional support.
0: Sure.
10: Amelia, you're kind of in my in bin, as I call it, thinking back to a season of my life when I had incredible loss. First off, I'm heartbroken that you lost both your mom and dad. And as I take from that thread and go back to when I was younger, I was going through a really dark period of time. And I was actually on a college campus and was feeling so alone. There was a couple that was a part of that school, an older couple, that I ended up, you know, I used to babysit for them, and she used to do my hair and all that kind of stuff. Speaking of, you know, well, another show you're talking about hairdressers. Ago, yeah. But anyway, I just kind of started babysitting. And as they got to know me and I got to know them, I realized something is I needed them. And I kind of wanted them to adopt me. In a way, it wasn't a legal adoption. It was a heart adoption. Mm-hmm. And their name is Mike and Diane. And I love them now. I've known them now for 40 years. Mm-hmm. And they have been so involved in my life. When I was pushing their kids on the swing, in a million years, I would have never imagined that Mike and Diane would become lifelong friends, allies, colleagues, places. They're a place that I go when I fall down and cry, or I need great counsel, or I just need a meal or want to be loved. You can find a Mike and Diane. They're out there, and you might start with going to a local church. Some churches have mentor couples. You could go to one of the pastors and just say, I lost both my parents and I'm really needing a couple or a family that could take me in. That's so vulnerable to do that. Yet until we make the step, the first step of asking for what we need, nothing changes. So I want to encourage you, girl, to put your bravery on. John Wayne says this, and I have it framed. Mm. He says, courage is being scared to death and saddling up anyway. Mm-hmm. And so even though your heart has been so hurt, Amelia, I want to say, saddle up, girl. Go to a local church and see if there's a mentor couple that can take you in, just like my Mike and Diane took me in.
0: Yeah. Thing about Amelia, too, is she's struggling with all that, but her health. I mean, she feels like her health is failing. She's not able to take care of herself, she says. Maybe she's gotten to that point of grief where nothing matters anymore, or so she thinks.
10: You kind of touched on that. Like our body, our system, you know, we will, if we're alone, cortisol starts shooting through our body, right? Our immune system begins to shut down. It's a distress. It's a sign of distress, but it doesn't need to be permanent. I want you to go to a doctor. I want you to get a good physical exam. I want you to start getting some supplements or things that are healthy. But I think to your point, Alice, you mentioned that health can be a part of not grieving or not getting what you need.
11: Mm-hmm. Relationship is the main
9: part of the solution, but also physical care. Amelia, the best people I have met with that description I gave you, those three ingredients I want you to look for, I have found them within the New Life community. So I know that going to a New Life intensive, joining one of the online New Life classes where there are small groups of people that start to get to know each other during the class and during the intensive weekends, those people have the three ingredients. They love God. They know they're broken. They want to get better together and in relationship.
0: When is your grief webinar?
9: July 16th. And it would just be fabulous to have you come to that, Amelia.
0: Yeah.
9: Go ahead.
0: No, I was just going to say, Amelia, we're going to reach out to you via email, just like you reached out to us, and we'll send you a registration for that webinar. Everyone else, you can sign up for the webinar. It's less than $25, and it's 90 minutes. You'll hear Alice give a presentation for about an hour, and then we open it up to 30 minutes of Q&A. Mm-hmm. July 16th, if you cannot be there on that day, what is it, a Tuesday or something, mm-hmm. I think, or a Thursday, one of those, Thursday, it's a Thursday, and maybe you've already got plans, maybe you're going to be on vacation or something, sign up anyway, because we will send you a link after the webinar is done, and you can watch it for up to 7 days afterwards. So again, find out more at newlife.com or by calling 1-800-NEW-LIFE, but Amelia, we're going to send you a registration just for sending in your email. 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Can you imagine that? I thought TikTok was just for dancing people, so maybe we need to dance a little bit or something as we give our advice. I don't know. But follow us at New Life Ministries. That's how you can find us. Have a great weekend. We'll see you at church on Sunday and talk to you on Monday.
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0: The end times, they're an engaging and complex topic, and like Rabbi just said, Scripture doesn't leave us guessing about God's plan or why Jesus was rejected, and that should give us real confidence as we follow Jesus today. 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
1: This is part three of a series that I'm doing called Rapid Fire Messianic Prophecy. I'm going through 21 messianic prophecies, foundational prophecies from the Hebrew Bible, and showing you how they're fulfilled in the Brit Hadashah or the New Testament. Brit Hadashah is just the Hebrew way to say New Testament. I'm jumping to point number 14, picking up where I left off last time, which was Messianic prophecy number 13. As we continue now, I want to focus on the fact that the Hebrew prophets told us in advance that when Messiah came, he would be a light to the Gentiles. Now, this might not seem like a big deal to you, but I want you to think about it. The Jewish people were very insulated amongst themselves. In fact, even today, Judaism is a non-proselytizing religion. They're not going out and trying to convert other people to Judaism. They very much are focused on their own relationship with God. They're leaving the rest of the world to pretty much do what they want to do and pursue their spirituality the way that they want to. But the Hebrew prophets told us that when Messiah came, the Messiah of Israel, he would not only be a light to Israel, but that he would be a light to the entire world. The Apostle Paul picked up on this theme when he said, "Is God the God of the Jews only?" In other words, he's making a point that we need a bigger perspective. The Messiah is not just supposed to be our own. He's the Messiah of everybody. And so we get to point number 14, Messiah will be a light and minister to the Gentiles. And I want to read for you here what the ancient prophet Isaiah spoke of. Isaiah chapter 60, verse 3 says this, speaking of Messiah, "Nations will come to your light and kings to the brightness of your rising." So what we're finding is that even though today, modern day Judaism does not see some of these mysteries that were hidden in the Hebrew scriptures, like this one, the Hebrew prophets foresaw. In other words, the Hebrew prophets foresaw the Messiah would be born from a virgin. The Hebrew prophets foresaw that Messiah's origin would be from eternity. So the Hebrew prophets saw some of these things, but the wider world of Judaism did not have insight. And so that still remains today in many of the issues that we're addressing. For example, today, modern day Israel does not believe that when Messiah comes, he will actually be God clothed in humanity. They believe that it'll just be a man that will turn Jewish people back to the Torah. But that's for another time. I encourage you to read my book, Messianic Prophecy Revealed, when I go into these themes in much greater depth. So let me continue here now and talk with you about how the Brit Hadashah, the New Testament, actually picks up on this theme, the Messiah would be a light to the Gentiles, and focuses on it. For example, Luke, in Luke chapter 2, verse 32 says, "The Messiah has come and he is a light of revelation to the Gentiles and the glory of your people, Israel." And Paul speaks much about this in his writings, that Messiah's coming into the earth is for the whole world, not for Jewish people only. Who is the Messiah? What would he do? What would he look like? Beloved, the Hebrew prophets told us all these things. Let's go to point number 15 today. The Hebrew prophet spectacularly revealed that Messiah would enter Jerusalem on a donkey. So we're going to go now to the book of Zechariah. I'm going to be reading now chapter 9, verse 9. Hear the word of the Lord. Zechariah records this. Rejoice greatly, O daughter of Zion. Shout in triumph, O daughter of Jerusalem. Behold, your king is coming to you. He is just and endowed with salvation, humble and mounted on a donkey, even on a colt, the foal of a donkey. Incredibly, this very thing happened as it was recorded by Matthew and is celebrated by the church on a day that's often referred to as Palm Sunday. Hear the word of God as I pick up now in Matthew 21, verses number 1 through 5, just to show you how specifically Zechariah's prophecy was fulfilled. When they had approached Jerusalem and had come to Bethphage at the Mount of Olives, then Jesus sent two disciples, saying to them, "Go into the village opposite you, and immediately you will find a donkey tied there and a colt with her. Untie them and bring them to me. If anyone says anything to you, you shall say, 'The Lord has need of them.' And immediately he will send them." This took place to fulfill what was spoken through the prophet. "Say to the daughter of Zion," and here's the fulfillment right here, "Behold, your king is coming to you, gentle and mounted on a donkey, even on a colt," quoting Zechariah's prophecy specifically to the word. And so the key to understand is that these prophecies in the Hebrew Bible were so particular and so specific, and Yeshua fulfilled each and every one of these that I'm proclaiming to you right now. If this doesn't get you excited about Jesus, to love him, to live for him, and to run the race for him, I'm not sure of anything well. I mean, this is so incredible. As we continue down this journey of messianic prophecy, I want to pick up with messianic prophecy, point number 16. The scriptures reveal to us in the Tanakh, the Hebrew Bible, the Messiah would be initially rejected by Israel. The fact that Israel has rejected the Messiah shouldn't diminish our faith that Jesus is the Messiah. The fact that Israel initially rejected the Messiah should encourage our faith that Jesus is the Messiah, because the Hebrew prophets told us in advance the Messiah would be rejected by his own people when he came. In other words, for a Jewish believer like myself, I should not be discouraged and doubt my faith in Jesus because the rabbis have rejected him. I should be encouraged in my faith in Jesus because Isaiah specifically told us that he would be rejected by the traditional Jewish community. Let's take a look now at just a few of the verses from the most spectacular messianic prophecy in the entire Hebrew Bible, Isaiah chapter 53. I'm just going to read the first six verses. Hear the word of God. "Who has believed our message, and to whom has the arm of the Lord been revealed? For he grew up before him like a tender shoot and like a root out of parched ground. He has no stately form or majesty that we should look upon him, nor appearance that we should be attracted to him. He was despised and forsaken of men, a man of sorrows and acquainted with grief, and like one from whom men hide their face. He was despised, and we did not esteem him." He's speaking on behalf of Israel here. "Surely our griefs he himself bore, and our sorrows he carried. Yet we ourselves esteemed him stricken, smitten of God, and afflicted. But he was pierced through for our transgressions. He was crushed for our iniquities. The chastening for our well-being fell upon him, and by his scourging we are healed. All of us like sheep have gone astray. Each of us has turned to his own way, but the Lord has caused the iniquity of us all to fall upon him." Of course, this is exactly what happened when Jesus came. The Apostle John records for us in John 1:11 these words, "He came to his own," meaning Israel, the Jewish people. "He came to his own, and those who were his own did not receive him." Even to this very day, Yeshua of Nazareth is still being rejected by his own people as the Messiah and the Son of God. But the good news is, beloved, the day is coming that Israel's eyes will be open and they will see Yeshua for who he is. But before we jump ahead there, I want to take things chronologically. That Messiah would be rejected by his own people. In fact, when Pilate called for one of the three prisoners to be released, the Jewish leaders convinced the Jewish crowd to cry for Barabbas to be released. And Pilate, trying to save Jesus' life because Pilate knew Jesus was innocent, said, well, what about Jesus? And the Jewish leaders convinced the crowd to cry out, crucify him, crucify him. And so even today, this plague is still affecting my own people. They said, may his own blood be upon us. Fortunately, God is a merciful God, and his plan and his love for Israel is still intact. We're going to see at the end of the age, Israel will find the Messiah that they've searched for. And in tears of remorse, they'll recognize that it was Jesus, Yeshua of Nazareth, all along.
0: 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He's uncompromising. And if this ministry has blessed you, would you consider becoming a monthly partner today? 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
1: We actually find in the pages of the Hebrew Bible that Messiah would be crucified. You see, more than any other figure, as I've already stated in this series, Jesus associated himself with David. In the last chapter of the book of Revelation, Yeshua said, I am the offspring of David. I'm the descendant of David. The prophets told us that David would shepherd his people at the end of his age. They weren't talking about the David that had already come and gone at the time that they wrote. They were talking about Jesus who came in the likeness of David. So listen what David wrote in Psalm number 22. I am poured out like water, and all my bones are out of joint. My heart is like wax. It is melted within me. My strength is dried up like a potsherd, and my tongue cleaves to my jaws, and you lay me in the midst of death. For dogs have surrounded me. A band of evildoers has encompassed me. They pierced my hands and my feet. Of course, this was a prophetic foreshadowing of Yeshua of Nazareth, who would be crucified, who would have his hands and his feet pierced. An amazing illustration of what happened takes place in the Gospel of John, chapter 22, verse 24 and 25, where Yeshua, after he had risen from the dead, appears to his disciples, and Thomas says to him, unless I see in his hands the imprint of the nails and put my finger into the place of the nails and put my hand into his side, I will not believe. Yeshua says, put your hand in my side, put your finger in my palms. I am the one that was crucified. And now behold, I'm alive forevermore. Jesus is the Messiah that was crucified for you and for me, and rose from the dead. They prophesied that not only would he be crucified, but they prophesied that Messiah would rise from the dead. And so we read in Psalm number 16, verses 9 and 10, these words. David is writing here and he says, "Therefore my heart is glad and my glory rejoices. My flesh also will dwell securely, for you will not abandon my soul to Sheol, nor will you allow your Holy One to undergo decay. You will make known to me the path of life. In your presence is fullness of joy. In your right hand there are pleasures forevermore." So David is rejoicing here, knowing that when he dies, it's not going to be all over, that his life is not going to end in the grave. He saw that Messiah would rise from the dead, and he had understanding that because Messiah, his Lord, would rise from the dead, he would rise from the dead also. David foresaw that Messiah would be the first fruits of those that rise from the dead. This is all incredible, that the doctrine of the resurrection is not peculiar or particular to the New Testament. Beloved, it was already laid in the Hebrew scriptures. In the book of Acts chapter 2, verse 22, we read this. "Men of Israel," Peter is speaking, "listen to these words. Jesus the Nazarene, a man attested to you by God with miracles and wonders and signs which God performed through him in your midst, just as you yourself know. This man, delivered by the predetermined plan and foreknowledge of God, you nailed to a cross by the hands of godless men and put him to death. But God raised him up again, putting an end to the agony of death, since it was impossible for him to be held in death's power. This Jesus God raised up again, to which we are all witnesses." And as we get to the end of the prophecy in the Hebrew scriptures concerning the Messiah's ministry, we find that Israel, who had first rejected and would eventually be brought to salvation. And so we read in Zechariah 13, 1, these words. "In that day, a fountain will be opened for the house of David and for the inhabitants of Jerusalem for sin and for impurity." And in Zechariah 12, 10, "I will pour out on the house of David and on the inhabitants of Jerusalem the spirit of grace and of supplication. So they will look on me whom they have pierced, and they will mourn for him as one mourns for an only son. And they will weep bitterly over him like the bitter weeping over a firstborn." Paul speaks about this, and he says that even though Israel has a veil over their eyes so that they're not able to recognize Yeshua during the present time, Paul tells us this in Romans 11, 25 through 27. He says, "For I did not want you, brethren, to be uninformed of this mystery, so you will not be wise in your own estimation, that a partial hardening has happened to Israel until the fullness of the Gentiles has come in, and so all Israel will be saved. Just as it is written, the deliverer will come forth from Zion. He will remove ungodliness from Jacob. This is my covenant with them when I take away their sins." Not only, beloved, is Messiah going to turn Israel back, he's going to come again. Believe it or not, the Hebrew scriptures talk about the second appearance of Messiah. Daniel tells us this in Daniel 7, 13 and 14. "I kept looking in the night visions, and behold, with the clouds of heaven, one like a son of man was coming. And he came up to the Ancient of Days and was presented before him. And to him was given dominion, glory, and a kingdom, that all the peoples, nations, and men of every language might serve him. His dominion is an everlasting dominion which will not pass away, and his kingdom is one which will not be destroyed." I love Mark chapter 13 through 24 through 26. "But in those days after the tribulation, the sun will be darkened, and the moon will not give its light, and the stars will be falling from heaven, and the powers that are in the heavens will be shaken. Then they will see the Son of Man coming in clouds with great power and glory." Jesus Jesus. I said, Yeshua is coming back. But you know what? I went through 20 messianic prophecies so far, and someone may still be doubting. At the end of the day, the only way you're going to know for sure is when God fulfills the messianic prophecy that he prophesied when he said that if you search for me with all your heart, you're going to find me. Jesus said, if you'll obey me, you'll know who I am. Beloved, I want to invite you right now to ask Jesus to make himself real to you. God bless you and shalom.
2: Paul taught us that the Old Testament was written for us, believers in Jesus today, upon whom the end of the ages has come. What we learn, beloved, from the Old Testament, which was written for our instruction, is that Father God told the children of Israel to bring their tithe into the place that he chose for them. If Father God is using discovering the Jewish Jesus to establish his name, his son, and his kingdom in your life, I want to ask you today, beloved, to make your financial sacrifice to him through discovering the Jewish Jesus. See, the scriptures tell us that we should financially support the ministries that are feeding us. I want to thank you for your financial gift today, and I can promise you this, as you're obedient to the Lord, Father's going to bless you. I love you, and shalom.
0: Amen. And if God is calling you to give to discovering the Jewish Jesus, a gift of any amount, would you give us a call today? 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And on this program, Rabbi teaches us all sorts of things that are related to our Jewish history and heritage through Jesus. And in continuing with that mission, he's written a book that's called The Mystery of the Tabernacle. It's brand new, and I think it's absolutely going to change the way you experience God's presence. Everything about this ancient structure that God told Moses to build in the wilderness was actually a prophetic blueprint for being in close relationship with the Father. 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Rabbi reveals these mysteries and why this just isn't ancient history, but it's a roadmap into the Holy of Holies. So make sure to get your copy today. 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Thanks so much for listening today. We hope you enjoyed the program. And now here's Rabbi Schneider. He's going to share God's sacred blessing with us as we wrap up another week of engaging and encouraging messages. He's first going to speak it in English and then sing it in Hebrew. Rabbi?
3: In the book of Numbers, chapter 6, the Lord gave instructions to Moses and Aaron to speak this blessing over his people. And the Lord said, "When you speak these words over my people, I will place my name on them and bless them. Receive the impartations of the Lord's blessings. The Lord bless you and keep you. The Lord make his face shine on you and be gracious to you. The Lord lift you up with his countenance, and the Lord give you, beloved one, his peace." And now in Hebrew.

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15: When our names come up in judgment, Jesus steps forth. He says, this man is one of mine. This woman is one of mine. I shed my blood for them. I pardoned them. I removed their guilt. This man, this woman is one of mine.
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15: Welcome to our concluding study in the book of Daniel. I'm so delighted that you have joined us. We're going to take a fast trip through the entire book of Daniel. So let's pray as we do that. Father in heaven, thank you for the book of Daniel. Thank you for the fact that you are moving in our world today in the fulfillment of the prophecies that we read in Daniel. Now, as we study this book and look at it as a large, in the large picture of the book, move upon our hearts, open our minds so we can see your word in Christ's name. Amen. The book of Daniel is one of the two great prophetic books of the Bible. The book of Daniel and the book of Revelation are companion books that reveal God's end time message for humanity. What does the word Daniel mean? Daniel. Anytime you see a word in the Bible, a name in the Bible that ends with E-L, that has to do with Elohim, or a name for God. Dan means judgment or the tribe of judges. Here in the book of Daniel, we read about the God of judgment. Now, in the Old Testament, the judge was not necessarily the one who condemned you. You know, you and I, when we think about going before a judge, we think about being condemned. But in the Old Testament, the judge was one that vindicated you, the one that made all things right, the one that weighed the evidence and wanted to exonerate you if possible. So the name Daniel means the God of justice and judgment, the God that will vindicate us in the great controversy, the God that will make all things right in the great controversy between good and evil, the God that sits upon his throne and rules and will triumph over the principalities and powers of hell. Now, of all the books of the Bible that we have, there is one that Jesus said to study, and that's found in Matthew, the 24th chapter. Jesus told us to study the book of Daniel. Now, Jesus also says that Daniel is a prophet. Matthew chapter 24 and verse 9 and onward. Here, Christ speaks of false Christs and false prophets. In verse 11, he speaks about lawlessness. He speaks about the gospel going to the end of the world. Then in verse 15, he makes this striking statement in Matthew 24, verse 15. Therefore, when you see the abomination of desolation spoken of by Daniel the prophet, the abomination of desolation has to do with the destruction of the earthly temple by Titus and the Roman armies. And so he says, when you see that spoken of by Daniel the prophet, standing in the holy place, whoever reads, let him understand. The Bible says that Daniel is a what? Daniel's a prophet. And it says, Jesus says, read and understand Daniel. So the understanding of the book of Daniel is critically important for a people that live in end time. So let's summarize the book of Daniel. We'll go chapter by chapter and summarize the entire book. Now, there are three things about each chapter in the book of Daniel that we should notice. First, what does this chapter say about the character of God? Secondly, what does this chapter say about end events? And thirdly, what does this chapter say about our life today? In Daniel chapter 1, we begin with a defeat for the true God, but we end with a great victory for the true God. In Daniel chapter 1, verse 1 and 2, in the third year of the reign of Jehoiakim, king of Judah, Nebuchadnezzar, king of Babylon, came to Jerusalem and besieged it. And the Lord gave Jehoiakim, king of Judah, into his hand, with some of the articles of the house of God, which he carried into the land of Shinar, to the house of his God. And he brought the articles into the treasure house of his God. Here in chapter 1, we begin with the defeat for the true God. There's the battle of two kings, Nebuchadnezzar and Jehoiakim. There are two cities, Babylon and Jerusalem. Nebuchadnezzar, king of Babylon, attacks Jerusalem. He overthrows Jerusalem, devastates it. He takes young men captive. Why would God allow this? It seems that this is a great defeat for God. Nebuchadnezzar, a wicked king, Babylon, the center of immorality and materialism and godlessness. Nebuchadnezzar and Babylon overthrow Jehoiakim and Jerusalem. But notice something interesting. In Daniel 1, verse 2, it says, the Lord gave Jehoiakim, the king of Judah, into his hand. The Lord gave. The word for Lord there is Adonai. And that very word is a word that God's permissive authority. So God does not create evil. God does not cause evil. God does not bring heartache and disaster upon us. But sometimes God allows it to demonstrate his purposes. He is still the Lord. Now, in chapter 1, you have the Lord brought to forefront three different times. You have first, verse 2, the Lord gave Jehoiakim, king of Judah, into Nebuchadnezzar's hand. You have verse 9, God brings Daniel into favor. And you have verse 17 and onward, it says, or these four men, God gave them knowledge and skill in all literature and wisdom, and Daniel had understanding and dreams. And verse 20, he's found 10 times better than all the wise men in the king's court. So three times God is brought to bear. First, he allows Jerusalem to fall. He allows Daniel to go into captivity. Secondly, he brings Daniel into favor. And thirdly, God exalts Daniel so his wisdom is 10 times better. When God allows wickedness to prevail for a short time, he does that to demonstrate his power and glory in the part of his people. The book of Daniel, chapter 1, begins with the defeat for the true God, but it ends with a great victory for the true God. Daniel and his friends become the leading scholars in the empire, and Daniel becomes the prophet in the empire, interpreting the king's dreams and giving hope for the future of the world as kingdoms rise and fall. Daniel continues. You know, there are times in our lives

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3: Boy, God is a God that turns what Satan does around for the benefit of his people. Secondly, in this chapter, we find that as we go through trials and difficulties, but choose to serve God, as we purpose in our heart to serve God, God honors us. Thirdly, what does it say about end events? It says in the final analysis, when the kingdoms of this world called Babylon in the book of Revelation pass away, God's people will pass on to another kingdom, just like Daniel passed from the kingdom of Babylon to the kingdom of Medo Persia. Kingdoms rise and fall. Kings sit on their thrones and are deposed. Wicked men rule for a short period of time. But Daniel chapter 1 teaches us that truth forever on the scaffold, as James Russell Lowell said, wrong forever on the throne, yet that scaffold sways the future, and beyond the dim unknown stands God keeping watch over his own. Daniel chapter 2, 3, and 4 are a unit. In Daniel chapter 2, God is revealed as the true prophet. In Daniel chapter 3, he's revealed as the deliverer or the priest who intercedes. In Daniel chapter 4, he is the King of Kings and Lord of Lords. Let's summarize those chapters. In Daniel chapter 2, Daniel has a great dream. And in that dream, he dreams of a great image, head of gold, breast and arms of silver, thighs of brass, legs of iron, representing four great nations that would rule the world, Babylon, Medo-Persia, Greece, and Rome. And then the Roman Empire is broken up, 10 divisions of Rome. But then, when there's the attempts to unite that empire, the Bible says, as iron does not cleave with clay, the nations would not unite. The nations of Europe would never be permanently reunited. And there's a rock cut out without hands, the supernatural coming of Jesus Christ. Daniel 2, God's the true prophet. He's predicted Babylon. He's predicted Medo-Persia. He's predicted Greece. He's predicted Rome. Any school child that studied history knows that. The Roman Empire was not divided by a fifth ruling empire. It broke up. What is the next event? We're not living in the head of gold, the breasts and arms of silver, the thighs of brass, the legs of iron, the feet of iron and clay. We're living right down in the toenails of that image when soon the coming kingdom of Christ will come. And I love the way it's put in Daniel chapter 2.
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3: Daniel chapter 2, looking there at verse 44, the days of these kings, the God of heaven will set up a kingdom that will never be destroyed. And this kingdom will not be left to other people. It'll break in pieces and consume all these kingdoms. It shall stand forever. Kingdoms rise and fall, but God's kingdom stands forever. What does Daniel chapter 2 say to you? In May 1st, it says he's the God who knows the future, the God that knows the end from the beginning. What does it say about our life? If God could guide the destiny of the nations for 2,500 years from Daniel's time to our time, he certainly can guide our lives. We can put our lives in his hands and trust him. What does it say about end events? This world is not going to end on some collision course and be destroyed by some thermonuclear warfare. It is rather a world in the hands of God, and God's going to set up his kingdom. Daniel chapter 3. Nebuchadnezzar doesn't like the image of Daniel 2. He doesn't like the head of gold, Babylon being followed by the breasts and arms of silver. So he creates his own image, 60 cubits high,

0: 6 cubits wide, about 90 feet high, 9 feet wide, including the pedestal. And he sets it up on the plains of Dura in Daniel chapter 3, a universal world ruler, establishes a universal decree, condemning all to death that don't fall down and worship the image. Shadrach, Meshach, and Abednego, Daniel's three friends, do not fall down. They're thrown into a burning fiery furnace. And here, the king looks in to that furnace. Daniel 3, verse 25, he says, "Look," he answered, "I see four men loose walking in the midst of the fire. They're not hurt, and the form of the fourth is like the Son of God." Jesus leaps into the flames. They are not singed. There's no smoke on their body. There's no burn on their body because Christ has protected them. The wicked men that threw them into the flames are consumed by the heat as they throw them in. Who is that form of the fourth? He is Jesus Christ. He is the mighty deliverer. What does chapter 3 say to you and me about God, about our life, about end events? First, it says that God's a mighty deliverer. He is a mighty deliverer. He's our intercessor in a time of need, as Scripture says in Hebrews chapter 4. Come confidently to the throne of grace that you might find help in time of need. It says he is the mighty deliverer. What does it say about our life today? It says whatever you're going through, whatever trial, whatever difficulty you're going through, when you're going through the flames of life, those flames of life may be a divorce, may be intense loneliness. It may be cancer. It may be heart disease or some other problem with family. When you're going through that, when you are in your flames, know that Jesus is there with you. What does it say about end events? Just like in Daniel 3, in Revelation, there will be a mighty world ruler. There will be a union of church and state with the beast power. There will be commands to violate the commandments of God. There will be forced and compelled worship. But God's people, going through the trial, going through the difficulty, going through the challenge, God's people will be delivered by Jesus Christ our Lord. Daniel chapter 1, the God who turns defeat into victory. Daniel chapter 2, the God that reveals the future. Daniel chapter 3, the God who is deliverer. Daniel chapter 4, the God who's king over all. Nebuchadnezzar, in his pride, Nebuchadnezzar, in his arrogance, says, "Is not this great Babylon I have built?" He has a dream of a tree. The tree spreads wide. Birds of the field eat off that tree. And the beasts shade underneath the tree. But as they all do, that tree is chopped down. And there's a stump left with a band of iron and brass. Iron in the Bible represents authority. Brass represents salvation. By the authority of God, the stump is preserved for salvation purposes. What does the falling down of the tree mean? Daniel says to Nebuchadnezzar, "Your kingdom is represented as that tree. You are that tree. And Nebuchadnezzar, you will wander out among the animals and the beasts. You'll crawl around like an animal for 7 years. It's called lycanthropic insanity that comes on a person suddenly and they crawl on the floor as a beast or as a cat grunting and groaning." Nebuchadnezzar was sitting in his palace, robed in his royal robes, feasting in the banquet hall, listening to the royal concerts. But one day he lost it. He became insane, perceived he was an animal, went out and wandered among the beasts. He lost it in a day. But then after 7 years, he looks up into heaven. And as he looks up into heaven, he acknowledges the God of heaven. And in Daniel chapter 4, it says this. It says, "All this," verse 28, "came upon King Nebuchadnezzar." But what happens? Verse 34, "And at the end of the time, I, Nebuchadnezzar, lifted my eyes to heaven, and my understanding returned to me. I blessed the Most High and praised and honored him who lives forever and ever. For his dominion is everlasting dominion. His kingdom is from generation to generations." Nebuchadnezzar looks to heaven. And as he looks to heaven, he says, Lord, you are King of Kings. Humble my arrogance. Crash my pride. All I want to do is depend upon Jesus, the King of Kings and the Lord of Lords. What does Daniel chapter 4 say? It says first about God, that God is the true king. God is the true sovereign. He's the true ruler of the universe. What does chapter 4 say about our life? It says that arrogance and pride only leads us to disappointment and disaster and devastation. It says, walk humbly before our God. What does the Lord require of thee? Micah chapter 6, verse 8. What does the Lord require of thee? But to do justly and to walk humbly before God, depending on God. What does it say about end events? At end events, it says that God will reign again as King of Kings. He will reign again as Lord of Lords. Daniel 1, the God who turns defeat into victory. Daniel 2, the God who knows the future. Daniel 3, the God who delivers his people. Daniel 4, the one who is King of Kings and Lord of Lords. Daniel chapter 5, he's the God of justice and judgment. Belshazzar, grandson of Nebuchadnezzar, throws a wild feast. While he's throwing that feast, the Medes and Persians are coming to Babylon. They're about ready to attack it. But in that banquet hall that night, the wine flows. Babylonian men, drunken Babylonian men, with their long, wealthy, rich Babylonian robes, these aristocrats hold close, perfumed and veiled and scantily dressed Babylonian women. Conscience is at half mast. There's immorality going. Belshazzar brings the vessels from the temple at Jerusalem that he's robbed into that banquet hall. The golden candlestick from the temple illuminates the wall, and on that wall, a bloodless hand says, many, many tekel upharsin. You are weighed in the balances and found wanting. That night, Darius, king of the Medes, and Cyrus of the Persians attack, and Babylon is overthrown that night. What does Daniel chapter 5 say about God? It says God is a God of justice and judgment, that one day judgment will be meted out. What does it say to you and me? It says there's a last party, there's a last dance, there's a last cigar. What does it say? It says there's the last night of pleasure. It says that every single one of us one day will face the judge of the universe. If there's ever a time to be committed to Christ and give him our bodies and not have the pleasure center of Babylon with the smoking, the drinking, with the immorality, that time is now. This is no time for playing around with Christ. It's no time for playing around with eternity. There is a judgment that's coming upon this world. Daniel chapter 6. Daniel's at the end of his life now. And at the end of his life, he goes from the kingdom of Babylon to the kingdom of the Medo-Persia. He is so faithful. You know, Daniel's faithfulness was seen by the leader of the empire of the Medes and Persians, the wise men of Babylon have faded away. Medes and Persians now rule, and their aristocrats go to the king and they say, King, you appointed Daniel over all the princes. King, you appointed Daniel over all of the empire to check on your accounts. But King, we have an idea. Let's say that anybody that prays to any other God beside you, King, he'll be thrown into a den of lions. The king gets duped. He signs that decree. Daniel prays before his open window. Daniel doesn't hide his commitment to God. Daniel does not hide his allegiance to the sovereign Lord. Daniel does not hide his dedication to the King of the universe. He prays before the open window, crawling on their bellies as the wretched men that they were, hiding behind bushes. They look up into the window and they say, Daniel is praying. They run to the king. They say, King, look, Daniel chapter 6. Here we go. Verse 13. So they answered and said before the king, that Daniel, who's one of the captives from Judah, does not show due respect to you, O king, for the decree you've signed, but makes his petition 3 times a day. And the king, when he heard these words, was greatly displeased with himself. He set his heart on Daniel to deliver him, and he labored till the going down of the sun to deliver him. But they said to him, O king, know, O king, that it's the law of the Medes and Persians, and that no decree or statute which the king established may be changed. So he is, Daniel's cast into the den of lions. The king spends that night fasting. No music is brought before him. I want you to imagine this. Daniel is in a dirty, stinky, smelly, poop-filled den of lions. But Daniel puts his head on some big cat and goes to sleep. And the king is in some palace with every earthly advantage of music and food, whatever he wants to eat. He puts on his royal pajamas. He slips in between his silken sheets, but he cannot sleep. He tosses and turns all night. You see, my friend, it's not what's around you or your circumstances that enable you to sleep necessarily. It's what's inside of you.
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0: But there is a peace that passes all understanding that gives us a calmness of spirit. Daniel in the lion's den. God shuts the mouths of the lions. And Daniel is miraculously delivered. What does chapter 6 say about God? He's a mighty deliverer. What does it say about you and me in the lion's den of our life? You know, the Bible says, 1 Peter chapter 5, verse 7 and 8, it says the devil walks around like a roaring lion seeking whom he may devour. And verse 8 says, casting all your care upon him because he cares for you. Jesus cares for you. When the devil's temptations roar in your ear, know that you have a mighty deliverer.
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10: Children who honor their parents in heart as well as in action are discovering something spiritually about their relationship with God, so that there is an eternity being secured, a soul eternity being secured. 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
11: 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In today's episode, Pastor Brian shares the second half of a lesson from Ephesians 6. Dr. Chappell highlights God's plan for parents and the biblical directives outlined for raising children in the Lord. You can find this lesson and many others when you visit unlimitedgrace.com. And while you're there, look for Pastor Brian's commentary on the book of Ephesians, which he wrote for the Reformed Expository Commentary series. Let's hear now from Dr. Brian Chappell as he shares the second half of the lesson, Patterns for Parenting.
10: God can, of course, bless singles and every stage of life, but every one of us started in a family somehow, some way. And so God wants to show us how to bless that in particular. And he does so in Ephesians chapter 6, Ephesians chapter 6, verses 1 through 4. Let me ask that you'd stand as we would read that portion of Scripture in your Grace Bibles. It's page 679, Ephesians 6, verses 1 through 4, as God gives this instruction to parents and children. Children, obey your parents in the Lord, for this is right. Honor your father and mother. This is the first commandment with a promise, that it may go well with you and that you may live long in the land. Fathers, do not provoke your children to anger, but bring them up in the discipline and instruction of the Lord. Let's pray together. Father, thank you that we can call you Father, that something deep in us reaches out for an eternal belonging, and you offer it as our Father, and through the gift of your Son. Help us to discern this day how that great good news, the gospel that the Father shared with us in Jesus, is our hope, our model, our power for being those families that you are calling to reflect Christ in our nation and our community, in the hearts of our children. This we ask in Jesus' name. Amen. Please be seated. We can laugh at the stories, right, that we all know about the kid who's made to sit in the car seat, right, and finally sits down, you know, with kind of this, I may be sitting down on the outside, but I'm standing up on the inside, you know. And we know it, we enjoy it, but we recognize if that really is where the child is, that does not bode good things for the future if attitude and action get segregated in that way. And so the Bible is just so basic and plain in verse 1 there, as parents are to be understanding the responsibilities of children. Children, obey your parents in the Lord, for this is right. Isn't that almost silly? I mean, why include the phrase, for this is right? Because there are so many philosophies of child rearing. There are so many things that go against the notion that discipline is important, that obedience is important, that children are safe and better and healthier when they obey, that the apostles just say, you know what? It's right that children obey. And we say, but what if they're really cute and small? Now listen, there are different stages of child development for sure that we need to be sensitive of and aware of. I mean, there are sometimes Christian parents who are requiring things in discipline inappropriate for the age of their children. But if the basic question is, should my child learn to obey? The Bible just says, yeah, this is what is right. Why? Verse 2, honor your father and mother. This is the first commandment with a promise. Now, that's the reference to the Ten Commandments. And the fifth commandment, which is honor your father and mother. And what is the promise, verse 3, that it may go well with you and that you may live long in the land. Teach your children to obey, that it may go well with them. There is blessing in obedience. If this is a safe and good path that God is laying for them, and parents are helping children discover the safe and good path that God has for his people, then it's blessing to them to stay on that path. And then the hard words, that you may live long in the land. What does that mean? That obedient children never get leukemia? No, it doesn't mean that. Live long in the land. You recognize that for a Hebrew, living in the land was part of their spiritual blessing, that God tabernacled among his people in the land. This is the expression in colloquial Hebrew understanding, that you would live long in the land was talking about an eternal nearness to God. That children who honor their parents in heart as well as in action are discovering something spiritually about their relationship with God, so that there is an eternity being secured, a soul eternity being secured. There is blessing and spiritual well-being communicated by children who learn to obey. And so it's for our children's good that discipline is put in place. Now, I recognize it can be hard, but why does God take such care to just say, you know, it's right and it's good that children learn to obey? For a lot of years, my family spent part of the summer in Colorado, and Colorado Springs area, for those of you who know that. And so we learned a lot of the sights and the attractions of the Colorado Springs area. And one place that we liked to go when our children were small was an amusement park that had a narrow gauge train in it. And on going on that, now some of you are bumping each other. Hey, I know that one. Yeah. You may remember, as you're getting ready for the narrow gauge train ride, that you get in one of those lines, you know, where you go back and forth through the chains. You know how you do that? Go back and forth when the line gets long. And we were in a long line at one point, and there was a family up in front of us who had a boy who was getting tired of being in line. So at some point, he actually got up on the standard at a place where the line turned, and he sat on the standard and he put his feet across the line, which meant no one else could get through. And so his mother kind of began this discipline process. Johnny, come down right now. Hesitation. No action. Johnny, I mean it. Now you come down right now. Johnny, I will not tell you again. Johnny, I'm going to count to three. One, two. Johnny, I'm going to tell your father. Johnny, please come down. I'll buy you an ice cream cone if you come down, Johnny. Now, while we were there that day, Johnny never moved. We eventually kind of went under the standard to the next line, and for all we know, Johnny is now 33 years old, still on that. Now, as we laugh about it, can you just, in your mind's eye, not only see the child on the standard sitting there, but imagine the faces of everybody around him. Glowering, angry frowns. A disobedient child only sees the world's frown. It is what you would hope for your enemy. And that is why in the book of Proverbs, the writer says, the parent who will not discipline his child hates his child. Because what you are preparing for that child is what you would desire for your enemy, the world's frown. And so the Lord is making it clear that we have to understand there is a responsibility of the child to obey. Now, of course, there is a responsibility of the parent. And the responsibility of the parent, the next building block that we have to understand, the responsibility of the parent is that we would parent. I'm about to say the most controversial thing that I will say in this message today, but I want you to see where I get it. The responsibility of the parent is to parent. There's a worldview that's being expressed, just understood in this passage. And you'll understand that if you look first at verse 2, speaking to children, honor your father and mother. Verse 4, fathers, do not provoke your children to anger. What's the worldview that's being presented here? It's just this simple. Parents raise children. Parents raise children, not grandparents, not daycare, not nannies, not coaches, not tutors. Parents raise children. Now, almost everybody's mind now is racing to the exceptions. But what about when does the Bible recognize exceptions? Of course it does. And nobody's now going to take out a stopwatch, right, and say for your family's necessity, right, you know, have you now gone 2 hours beyond the time that you should have been home? Nobody's doing that. That's not the point. Listen, God will truly bless necessity. I recognize and you recognize that there are things where families are torn apart, where there are deaths in families, where there are financial pressures, where there are difficulties of a time. And we simply have to say, God's grace is sufficient for all of that, and he will bless areas of necessity in our lives. But if the reason that we have now begun to make our children a lesser priority than eternal souls require, so that we would have a longer vacation or a nicer home, or a better car, or a more prestigious position, we have to say, is it really worth the eternal soul of my child if I am putting the priority of the child below the priority of things?
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10: Is it really worth the eternal soul of my child if I am putting the priority of the child below the priority of things? I can't make that decision for you. In some ways, the Lord is calling for us to make the decision in the very way that He has worded this passage. Verse 4, did you think it so strange that when you finally get to the instruction to parents, it's just given to one parent? Right? The only verse that actually has positive instruction to parents is verse 4. Fathers, do not provoke your children to anger, but bring them up in the nurture and admonition of the Lord. It's not just talking about parents. There is family presence that is the biblical worldview, but that there is family priority in mind. So much so that God, when He begins to talk about parenting, addresses the head of the home directly. Fathers. As though there is something here to be paid attention to. I am not saying that fathers are going to be the primary caregiver. That's not the point. It does say a little bit earlier, remember, honor your father and mother. But there is a priority on families that's being communicated that God wants us to see and to know and to understand. I think it in my own family, when there were times that we struggled so much, I've related some of that to you, where even as we struggled, I can remember a time when my father had opportunity to take a promotion in Kansas City At some point, he did not take it, and I can remember asking him out in the backyard one day, Dad, why didn't you take that position? And his saying, because it would not be good for our family right now. There is a priority on the spiritual nurture of families that God is directing and simply says, you must consider this. It can be hard decisions. Kathy and I have friends. He's a doctor. She's a pharmacist. Very affluent positions, and at some point they recognized that because of their busyness and the stress of their positions, when they both got home, they had nothing but the leftovers for their kids. That the primary influence in their child's life was the nanny. And at some point they said, we can use a nanny to some extent, but we have to think through the priorities. We are the primary persons responsible for the spiritual nurture of our children. And somehow we have ceded away that responsibility because we haven't thought about all the implications. This was a very able, intelligent couple, and they just began, we have to think through the priorities again. And God, when He says something in this passage that seems so simple, but is so controversial in our time, such as parents parent children. Isn't that strange that would be controversial? Parents parent children. That notion is calling for us to make hard but important decisions, not legalistically, but realistically, about who is having the greatest influence in our children's lives and making decisions as a consequence. God is reminding us that we simply have to have responsibility clearly before us for the sake of our children. And having put the responsibility on parents, now finally their instructions. I mean, you know verse 4. Fathers, do not provoke your children to anger. It's interesting that the parental responsibility begins with a don't. Here's what you don't do. Fathers, don't provoke your children to anger. Some of your Bibles use the word exasperate there, right? Fathers, do not exasperate your children. The three words, provoke to anger, just one word in the Greek, which is exasperate, a word that is taken from the Old Testament that God has reserved for Himself alone. God describes His exasperation when His children, of Israel, have not honored his word. He grows exasperated with them. They are not doing what he requires. And now, curiously, it gets inverted here. And fathers are told not to exasperate their children, as though the fathers themselves may be going down a path of not honoring God's purposes. It's almost as though the apostle is saying to you, to me as parents, are you requiring of your children what you yourself will not do? It's just not acceptable to have, you know, the little do as I say, not what I do. That we are not to exasperate our children by correcting their tempers, by raging at them. Correcting their whining by whining at them. To do what we are trying to correct, to create the hypocrisy before them of saying, here's what is required, but I myself will not live by it. Ultimately, we recognize that what we are doing when we do not provoke our children to anger is we are trying to live before them the life that God calls us to live. And how do we do that? It's not just through a series of don'ts. We do finally get to the do's, right? But bring your children up in the discipline and instruction of the Lord. This is the positive instruction, right? I want you to bring your children up in the nurture and admonition of the Lord, some of your Bibles say. And it's reaction to understanding. It's not just negative. There's positive instruction. Now, whichever translation Bible you have, whether it says nurture and admonition or discipline and instruction, you recognize there's positive and negative there, right? That we're to be putting guardrails, the discipline, as well as guidance, right? The instruction. Both are needed. There's this biblical balance. And the reason I say there has to be biblical balance is, I've taught seminarians enough to do preaching, that I recognize the standard seminary sermon on this passage from a student who does not yet have children. The standard pattern of preaching on this passage for a student who does not have children to say, and what that means, parents, is you must correct every action of misbehavior. Nothing should get past you. And I'm thinking to myself, that's either going to kill the child or kill the parent. We make prudential choices. We recognize, how does God deal with us? Why is it so important where the passage ends? Bring them up in the discipline and instruction of the Lord. Does the Lord discipline your every sin? You'd be long gone. And so the Lord is making decisions. What is necessary to build you up, to keep you on the straight path, to give you grace when you need it? It's your heart. It's your goodness. It's what's best for you that's always in mind. And so the Lord is balancing those things. And as he has dealt with you, saying, so deal with your children. If all your children know from you is harsh, unbended requirement, that is not of the Lord. And if all they know from you is it doesn't matter, do whatever you want, that is not of the Lord. We are being called for each of our children to discern what is best for their hearts, and we cannot let ourselves off the hook as we are making those positive, negative judgment calls every day for each child. And parents, you know this if you've got kids, each child is not the same, right? Each child is not the same. Now, because I'm a modern parent, I texted my son before I was going to tell you this. Listen, we had four children. Three of them convinced us that we were the world's perfect parents. Compliant, easy to handle, ready to go down the path. Our fourth child was not quite that way. We had a child, okay, it's a family audience, so I'll word this carefully. There was a child that we affectionately referred to as Steel Buns. Because nothing was going to impact the seed of education of that child. Nothing. And the consequence of trying to get control of him is we ended up just kind of spanking more and more and more, trying to get control of him. Until finally a woman who was in Kathy's choir, a child educator with special needs kids, actually asked us one day, is that child really smart? And we said, he's incredibly smart. He's off the charts. And she said to us, don't you know that very intelligent children sometimes just crave stimulation. The reason that he's going to the edge of every cliff, the reason that he's hitting every child, is he's just waiting for the stimulation to come back. He is craving it. And when you spank him, you're actually adding stimulation to his system, which is what he actually wants. He doesn't know he wants it, but it's actually feeding more of what you're trying to stop. For that child, we had to say, he's not like our others. We've got to treat him differently. He's made in the image of God. He's unique in some ways. We cannot fail to discipline him. That's our responsibility. But we have to deal with him with both instruction as well as discipline. What is appropriate for this child? And it was not magic. Let me tell you, it was not magic. But over the course of months and then years, we saw a child come under God's control, as he was treated much differently from other children, but still under the discipline and nurture of the Lord. How do you make those choices? You treat children as God treats you in his word. He gives you nurture and admonition. He tells you his heart and then works for your heart.
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23: Lisa and I met when I was 15 years old, and we fell in love. That summer, my family and I took a vacation to Jamaica. It was the first time that we were apart. So since we were in Jamaica for a couple of weeks, Lisa wrote me a letter, and somehow I got the letter. Mailed all the way from Columbia, South Carolina to Kingston, Jamaica. I want to share with you an excerpt from this letter. It's still hot. She sprayed it with Charlie Cologne. I can only read the highlighted part. I can't read the rest. Dear Edwin B., she writes. B stands for Barry. I think about you all of the time, and that's the truth. All I can do is think about the time when I'll be with you again. I hope that will be soon because it seems like a month until I last saw you. Love always and forever, Lisa. While in Jamaica, we were staying at a friend of my family's house, a beautiful estate, and I would walk around that estate and read the letter about every other hour. I just couldn't get enough of the letter. And my parents would ask me, "Hey, Ed, what did Lisa say in her letter? Why don't you read her letter to us?" I said, "Are you crazy? I'm not going to do that. It's a love letter. Mom, a love letter. Dad, you would understand it, you know?" I grew up in the country, and for a long while, we lived on a dirt road. Across from the dirt road was a bunch of woods. There was a path through the woods that led to a lake. And one evening, my father took my brother and I down the path to the shore of the lake to watch the sunset. As the sun was melting onto the horizon line, for some reason, a bunch of water moccasins were everywhere. And my brother and I were really scared, and we began to kind of yell and whoop and wow, all this. And so my father said these words. I'll never forget these words. He said, "Son, jump on my back. Okay, son, come on, jump on my back. I'll carry you out." So Ben and I jumped on my father's back. We held him tight. I watched him turn the flashlight on that he had brought down with him, and I watched him find the path which led through the woods to our home. It was a harrowing experience, but something I was glad I got out of, if you hear me screaming. God is a God of authority. He wants us to get under the stuff that he's put over us so we can get over the stuff that he's put under us. And most people live their entire lives without ever understanding that simple yet profound phrase I just shared with you. If you're going to have success in this one and only life, you've got to get under the stuff that God's over so you can get over the stuff that God is under. How ludicrous is it to try to live life out from under God's authority? Every time we do it, we're going to be hammered by hell, H-E-L-L, pelted by problems, and drenched in dysfunction. The authority of God is one prayer away, one step away. We need to get under the authority of God. We'll never reach our ultimate position until we live a life of submission. To gain control, we've got to give up control. We've got to get under the authority of God. What's the authority of God? I've used an umbrella to illustrate the authority of God. What is it? Specifically, it's the Word of God. What's the Word of God? The Bible, the B-I-B-L-E, that's the book for me. That's our authority. This umbrella represents the Bible. I should live my life. You should live your life like this. We're under the authority of God's Word. Boy, I sure wish God would speak to me. I sure wish I would know what God says about marriage or about finances or about my company or about this situation I'm dealing with a friend, or I sure wish I knew what God's Word said about my dying relative. I'm having this problem with fear and anxiety and stress. God has spoken. The most used term in the Bible to describe itself is the Word of God. In the first five books of the Bible, this phrase, the Word of God, is used over 1,000 times. In the books of the prophets, it's used another 1,000 times. In the Old Testament alone, the Word of God is used 4,000 times. In the New Testament, it's used another 44 times. Thus, when the Bible speaks, God speaks. The Bible is the Word of God. It is our authority. The Bible is what it is. The Bible is what it is. Some people, though, deny the Bible. You know some people like that. There might be a few here, not very many, but some just deny it. That's like me saying, well, I deny that there's a 4.5-foot drop off from this stage to the floor. I just don't believe it. I just don't buy it. I'm sorry. I just don't. And I'm going to take a run right here, and I'm going to run and show you that there's not a 4.5-foot drop off. I would fall and get hurt. I don't care how much I disagree or deny the fact that there's a drop off. There is a drop off. This stage is what it is. The Bible is what it is. You can say you don't believe it. You can do whatever, but it is what it is. It is the Word of God. So some deny it. Some people we run into actually distort the Bible. They take a verse out of context, a paragraph out of context, and build an entire theology around it, an entire false religion around it. And we can see many of those illustrations throughout our world. Others dissect the Bible. They treat the Bible like a math book. Now and then, a scientist will make a discovery that will validate the Bible. And someone will invariably run up to me and say, Ed, did you hear about this scientist who made this discovery that validates Scripture? Man, Ed, I bet that gives you more faith than the Bible, doesn't it? I say, no, it gives me more faith than the scientist. I already have faith in the Bible, dude. The biggest thing that I struggle with, and the biggest thing that you struggle with, is not denying, it's not distorting, it's not dissecting the Bible, but it's this one, it's disregarding the Bible. That's our biggest struggle. Most of us here, if we were honest with ourselves, if the truth were known, if the bold reality was revealed, if we put all of our intellectual and behavioral cards on the table, that is what we struggle with. We just disregard the Bible.

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3: The Bible is what it is. What is it? It's a letter. Let me let Jeremiah 31, verse 3 unpack that thought. God speaking here in Jeremiah, he says, I've loved you with an everlasting love. I've drawn you with loving kindness. The Bible is what it is. It's a letter. Specifically, it's a love letter. The Bible has one villain, Satan. It has one hero, Christ, and one message, Jesus saves. The Bible is all about love. I want to tell you something that you need to think about. Do you know there is nothing that you could do or I could do right now that would cause God to love us less? Nothing. That's how much God loves you and me. He loves us. We're on his mind 24/7. He's crazy about us. Do you know the psalmist said that when we cry, God even collects our tears in a bottle? He knows how many tears that you've shed and I've shed. That's how much God loves you and me. He wants us, he desperately desires us to be under his authority, under his word, because he wants the best for us. He doesn't want us to have a good life or a decent life or a life that's above average. He wants us to discover the best. We'll never reach, though, our ultimate position until we live a life of submission. Submission to the Word of God. God's love is tender, but notice, too, God's love is also tough. Here is where I mess up. Here is what I have thought before in my life, and maybe you're the same. I've said this to myself. Ed, man, when you obey Scripture, that's tough. I mean, that's hard. And some of you right now are thinking that. That is a lie from the villain, from Satan himself. It is not hard when you obey. It's tender when you obey. When you disobey, it's tough. When you walk outside the authority of God, that is when it's tough. That's when you'll get hammered by hell, pelted by problems, drenched in dysfunction. That's the tough stuff. So God loves us enough to tell us the truth about our condition. And a lot of people have a vested interest in keeping the Bible at bay. Because these people know that once they open Scripture, it opens their lives. Once they study the Bible, it studies them. Once they mark the Bible, it marks them. The Bible is what it is. It's a love letter, you could say. But not only is it a love letter, it's also a light. The Bible is a light.

0: on the shore, surrounded by water moccasins with my brother, and my father said, jump onto my back. He turned the light on, found the path that led home. Our Heavenly Father is the same. We're surrounded by snakes. We're surrounded by all this junk and funk. And our Father is saying, jump into my arms. Jump into my arms. I'll carry you out. His arms are open. We've got to jump. Have you jumped? And once we ride on the back of the Lord, His word is a lamp unto our feet, the Bible says, a light unto our path. We can discover our design, our purpose. Psalm 119, 105, your word is a lamp to my feet. What does a lamp do? A lamp illuminates. Then it says, a light for my path. What does the light do? It penetrates. God, though, is not going to give us more light until we step out in the light He's already shown for us. Once we obey the known, then He'll reveal to us the unknown. It's like you're driving in your car tonight. Maybe you have a car where the headlights turn on automatically. I don't know, but you're driving down some freeway or road, and the light gives you just enough of the road or the freeway or your driveway or whatever way to give you the opportunity and the ability to drive your car. And then when you drive your car into the light, it sheds more and more light. And a lot of us are just standing as opposed to stepping out and following the light. God says, my word is a lamp. It illuminates the path. My word is a light. It penetrates and shows you where to go, because life, man, life is full of decisions. It's full of umbrellas. What do? Do we submit to authority or not? God has placed governmental authority, spiritual authority, educational authority, family authority, marital authority in our lives for a reason. What's the reason? He wants us to discover the best. What's the best? We're diamonds in the rough. And these authority figures chip away the junk to make us into beautiful diamonds. When we're under the authority of God, we're in the place of protection. We're in the zone. We discover our uniqueness and our true power and octane for living. The Bible is a love letter. The Bible is a light. Notice also, the Bible is a lunch. We're to eat the word. We're to feed on the word. Jeremiah 15, verse 16, he said, when your words came, I, say with me, ate them. They were my joy and my heart's delight, for I bear your name, O Lord God Almighty. God's love letter, His light, His lunch, as we eat it, doesn't take us where we want to go, but where we need to go. We began Fellowship Church with a very simple strategy. We're going to be a Bible-teaching, Bible-believing church. Period. That's it. And I discovered in the midst of all of these obese believers, there was a bunch of people who didn't go to church. There was a bunch of people who were Christ followers, who were lean and mean, who wanted to get off of their blessed assurance and do the stuff. Some of you won't get that joke until about 2 or 3 hours, blessed assurance. The cool thing about Fellowship Church is the fact that we have a diet and exercise church. A diet and exercise church. See, a lot of these obese Christians want a Bible study on the book of Revelation. But as true believers, as diet and exercise believers, we need a Bible study on how to be a Revelation. We don't need a Bible study on the Good Samaritan. We need a Bible study on how to become a Good Samaritan. We don't need a Bible study on how Philip shared Christ with a prominent person. We need a Bible study on how to become like Philip and share Christ with the person God has placed in our path. That is the difference, because at Fellowship Church, we don't have time, or we don't have the patience or the energy to deal with people who just want to get fat. The last thing a lot of you need is another Bible study. You don't need a Bible study. You need a place to serve. And if you're not serving, you're looking pretty stupid, aren't you? The Bible is our lunch. When your words came, I ate them. They were my joy, the Bible says, my heart's delight. Look at Proverbs 28, verse 26. He who trusts in himself is a fool. Have you ever trusted in yourself? I have. And I have made some dumb, what was I thinking, moves. I have been looking pretty stupid when I'm out from underneath God's authority. When I try to please Ed and do what Ed wants to do and what makes Ed look good or what makes Ed feel good or what gives Ed pleasure. Why does God have authority? Why does God work through authority? Why is authority who God is? He wants us to live a life of protection. He wants us to live this life of uniqueness and to discover who we are before God, to discover our DNA. We're protected when we're under the covering of God's authority. When we're out here, we're pelted by problems, we're hammered by hell, and we're drenched in dysfunction. The Bible is a letter. Are you reading the love letters? The last thing I want you to notice about the Bible is life. It's a letter, yeah. It's a light. Yeah, I can dig that. It's lunch, but it's also life. Hebrews 4:12, for the word of God is living and active, sharper than any double-edged sword. It penetrates even to dividing soul and spirit, joints and marrow. It judges the thoughts and attitudes of the heart. This word living is where we get the word zoo from. Have you ever been to the Fort Worth Zoo? That's a pretty awesome zoo, isn't it? Things are alive there, not dead. And the Bible says, throughout the pages of Scripture, that through the foolishness of preaching, God's word will be revealed. It doesn't say that preachers are fools, although some might be, but it says that through the foolishness of preaching. I'm a fallen and fallible guy. I don't have it together. I'm a sinner. Yes, I'm elevated on a platform so you can see me better, but at the foot of the cross, we're all equal, man. But something supernatural takes place when men and women who are called by God open up His word corporately and share it. That's the Holy Spirit of God. It's not me. It's not some other teacher. That's the Holy Spirit of God. And because of His power, not mine, because of His grace, not mine, because of His octane, not mine, I can live the life. It's from the inside out. The gospel is from the exterior, and we move it to the interior by a faith choice. But to sit here and say, well, let's just think positive thoughts, and let's just follow what we like, let's just talk about that God wants us to be happy, that is not the full counsel of God. We're to be a church that preaches the gospel. The greatest compliment you can give me is this: Ed teaches the gospel. There's a lot of people who can teach the gospel better than I can, but they can't teach a better gospel, if you hear me screaming. 2 Timothy chapter 3, verse 16. All scripture is God-breathed. The word in the Greek is theopneustos. I love this because God never has bad breath. What does God breathe mean? It means in the original autographs, the Bible is inerrant, unable to err. All scripture is God breathed and useful for what? For teaching. That's what we're doing right now. Proverbs chapter 6, verse 23. For these commands are a lamp. This teaching is a light. And the corrections of discipline are a way to life. I don't care what you're involved in. I don't care how far away from God you think you might be. Jesus is the pursuing lover, and He wants to meet you right where you are. But man, first of all, I better clean up this stuff. No, no, no. He wants to meet you right where you are. And He's brought you here today to hear this message. And it's there for the taking if you'll just receive what Jesus Christ has done for you. You can get born again. That's what it means, born again. It means adopted into the family of God. But the amazing thing is, I don't deserve it and you don't either. We're fallen and fallible. God's perfect. He can't wink at sin, but He sent Jesus, and Jesus took all of our junk and funk and sin on the cross, and He offers us eternal life. We either receive it or we don't. I receive what you did for me on the cross. Just say that to yourself. I give you everything I am right now and everything I ever will be. Tax, title, license, however you want to say it. I give it all to you. Jesus Christ, take control of me. The moment you said that with me, the moment you confessed that, Christ came in. And he'll never, ever, ever, ever, ever, ever, ever leave you.
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4: 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So Messiah will secure God's dominion on the earth. 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We're in a period right now where Messiah has given us an opportunity to come and have our sins atoned for, but soon he's going to reveal himself as the tranquil one who has secured dominion.
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17: Nearing the end of May, good afternoon. 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
19: Welcome to the broadcast outreach of Living God Ministries with Aaron Budgen. Aaron discovered Jesus is his Messiah while preparing to be a rabbi. He now teaches for several organizations and is the teaching pastor for Living God Ministries. Strongly distinguishing between the Old and New Covenants, Aaron presents the scriptures from a Judaic and historical frame of reference. Join Aaron now as he reveals the reality foreshadowed and the new life we can now experience because of what the Lord Jesus accomplished for us.
20: I'm presenting a verse-by-verse study through 1 Corinthians. In the previous message, I was in 1 Corinthians chapter 9, between verses 12 and 17. In chapter 9, what Paul is doing is he is responding to the people who he suspects will not appreciate what he has to say, that he expects that there are going to be some people who are going to want to evaluate him or examine him in some way. This is what he says in 1 Corinthians chapter 9, verse 3. And so the things that he is saying has to do with his defensive position or posturing himself in a defensive way before these people. Here in chapter 9, in verse 14, what he's doing is he's talking about the fact that he has not been compensated materially for how he has benefited the people in the congregation in Corinth. He has been reaching out to people with the gospel at his own expense. He spends a lot of time doing things for other people that are not related to the gospel in order to receive compensation so that he can sustain his life. And then with the time that he has afterwards, instead of doing something for himself, he does additional things for other people. And these additional things have to do with wanting people to know the Lord. So he has been supporting his own ministry. He has been supporting his own work. And he mentions to the people there who may not like what he has to say, or they may not like him, or they may not like what he's doing. He responds in this way by saying, you know what? You're not supporting my work anyway. And so what difference does it make what you think of me? I am doing what God has sent me to do. What they think doesn't really have that much importance to the Apostle Paul. What he wants is for people to know the Lord. That is his objective, and for more people to know the Lord. I'm going to begin in verse 14, where he says, "Even so, the Lord has commanded that those who preach the gospel should live from the gospel. But I have used none of these things, nor have I written these things, that it should be done so to me. For it would be better for me to die than that anyone should make my boasting void. For if I preach the gospel, I have nothing to boast of, for necessity is laid upon me. Yes, woe is me if I do not preach the gospel. For if I do this willingly, I have a reward. But if against my will, I have been entrusted with a stewardship. What is my reward then? That when I preach the gospel, I may present the gospel of Christ without charge, that I may not abuse my authority in the gospel. For though I am free from all men, I have made myself a servant to all, that I might win the more. And that's where I wanted to go. The end of verse 19, that I might win the more. His objective is that more people may be won for the gospel. And he is not doing what he is doing so that he can be compensated for his work. He's not doing that because if he did, that could reduce the number of people who might be won to the Lord. So while he is establishing a defensive posture for those who might examine him, he is making it clear that his objective is that more people may be won to the gospel, and he is actively doing that, and he is successful at what he is doing. So, what about them? What are they doing? Are they winning more to Christ? You know, I mean, to what degree are people being saved because of what they are involved with what they are doing? Paul has been very involved with a lot of people in a lot of people's lives, and he's been very successful at proclaiming the gospel and helping other people believe what is true. If he was compensated for his work, there could be some restrictions. There could be some issues that might get in the way of his success. For example, if the people here in the church in Corinth were supporting his work, if they were giving to him materially, well, then what they think about the Apostle Paul and what he's saying may be an issue, because if they disagree with him, well, then they could just stop supporting him materially, and that's going to make a big change in his life concerning what he's going to be able to do. So he gets to enjoy a significant amount of freedom by not receiving compensation, and he is able to speak much more boldly with people. He is able to respond to their questions in a more profound way because he's not being compensated for preaching the gospel, for answering their questions, and he's not going to be influenced by anybody who is contributing to his work who does not like what he is doing. He's going to do what God has sent him to do. He is not going to be affected by his donors. That's not going to happen. Now, something else to understand about the fact that he wants to win more people and why he is not charging, why he is not seeking or receiving material compensation for the work that he's doing, is that people will look at him differently. When Paul would talk with somebody about the living God, about the truth, about the gospel, about Jesus, when he would talk with them, it wouldn't be unusual for people to wonder, why is he doing that? You know, I mean, what's really motivating him? Does he really believe this? Or is somebody giving him resources, materials, or money? Is somebody supporting him in a way that he would effectively have a job and he would be compensated for telling these people about the Lord Jesus? If he is talking to somebody and he is being paid to talk to somebody, they are going to look at him differently than they would if he was doing so freely at his own expense. People understand that. They see that. They can relate to that. He can be much more effective if he is speaking to people without being some kind of paid missionary or paid professional or paid pastor. He can be much more effective because the people will automatically know that he really is telling them what he really does believe is true, and he does have a genuine interest in them, and he wants them to believe the truth. This is a real issue, and you can be much more effective with people if you are not being supported by somebody else, if you're not being paid to teach somebody, to reach out to somebody, then they will look at you differently. They will look at you much differently than they will if you are a paid professional. so to speak. Now, I have encountered some people myself. I have encountered people who really like paid professionals because they want somebody to pay attention to them. They want somebody to be their friend. And you know, it doesn't take very long after talking with somebody like this that it can be really easy to discover why they are a relatively lonely person. You know, they're very manipulative, they're dishonest, they can be quite rude, and they really like these paid pastors, you know, because the paid pastor is in effect obligated to pay attention to them, to listen to them, you know, talk with them on the phone, maybe have lunch with them. They really like people who are in this kind of a position because, of course, if this paid professional does not give them the attention that they want, well, then they are obviously not very loving. You know, they're not. And maybe there's somebody who they can report this guy to, you know, who's not giving them the attention that they feel that they deserve. There are people like this. You know, I've encountered a lot of people like this myself. And as soon as I recognize that this is what they're really after, this is what they're really about, I just cut them off. I don't have anything to do with them at all. And I understand that maybe if I was to invest a tremendous amount of time into this person, maybe I could have a positive effect on their lives. But you know, as far as I'm concerned, everything I have taught is available for free through the Living God Ministries Radio Archive. If they really want to know what I have to say, they can go listen like everybody else. You know, I'm not going to be paid in order to be somebody's friend. That's not what I'm going to do. And yet there are a lot of people who have related to me in that way, where they have wanted to donate to my work. They've offered to donate to my work. If I will just get on the phone with them for who knows how long, you know, it could be a half an hour, it could be an hour, it could be several hours before I manage to get them off the phone and get back to work, and then they give me a donation for maybe $5 or something, which definitely is not going to compensate me for the time that I put into that. There would be a whole lot more that I could have done with my time effectively in order to promote the gospel and in order to help more people, especially when I probably didn't help this person at all. I've even had people contact me and say, well, I want to put you in my will, but you have to be my friend first. They didn't say it that way, but that was effectively what they were trying to do. They were trying to purchase a relationship with me. So just as the Apostle Paul would be viewed potentially as somebody who's just talking about the gospel because it's his job to do so, and that would make him less effective, there are people who want people who are being paid as a job in order to talk about the gospel because they're not very nice people. They're very manipulative, dishonest, and rude, and they don't really have an interest in the Lord at all anyway. And so these are some concerns that a person like myself has to pay attention to. And I've had a lot of people in my life who have related to me in these ways. So again, going back to verse 19, that he might win the more. His objective is for people, more people, to know the Lord, and he does not want anything to be in the way. He doesn't want any inhibitions, and in order to do that, he has to maintain and assert a sense of freedom from people. He is a steward of God. He is not an employee of some church. Continuing into verse 20, he starts to explain that when he reaches out to people, he reaches out to people in a way that will be effective because he wants more people to know the truth. Now, to be effective in reaching out to more people, it can often be necessary to enter into their lives in a way that will not be provocative, all right, that will not provoke conflict, that will not provoke discussion. I've known a lot of people who have tried to be evangelists in this way, that they try to enter into a congregation of people, or they try to be a part of a group of people, and they enter into these relationships with people being very provocative. They can sometimes be looked at as a religious bully in some ways by asserting what they believe as if these other people really have some interest in what they think. You know, that usually isn't the case. You normally have to establish some kind of sound, healthy relationship with people before they're going to be receptive to what you have to say. This does not have to be a relationship established over a long period of time. It can be a very short-term kind of experience, and you can still be effective. But in general, if you are provoking someone by offending them in order to shake them up in some way so that maybe they'll pay attention to what you have to say, that's not usually effective. And I've known a lot of people who have done this, who continue to do this. You know, and all I can say is that if you are in other people's lives, if you are a part of another congregation of people, and they are not receiving what you have to say, if they are not really appreciating how you are contributing to their lives, then maybe you should consider approaching them differently, or maybe you should consider just going somewhere else. But if you find that people are complaining about you, if they are talking to the leadership about how you are relating to people, chances are you are not being effective. All you are doing is being a religious bully, provoking people into conflict with some kind of stimulation that may be exciting to you, even the rejection from people that you're getting. You may find that exciting. You might enjoy that kind of conflict and feel good about yourself because you are a representative of God and people are rejecting you. And somehow you're going to feel as if you're righteous or you're holy because people are rejecting you, especially these little people who don't know the Lord as well as you do. These are the kinds of attitudes that some people have because they think so much about themselves that they forget about the objective, which is that people may know the Lord. So he gives some examples concerning this in verse 20, beginning in 1 Corinthians chapter 9, verse 20. He says, "And to the Jews, I became as a Jew that I might win Jews. To those who are under the law, as under the law, that I might win those who are under the law." All right, we're going to start with the Jews, and then he talks about those who are not under the law. Those would be recognized as the Gentiles. They would, of course, have their own system of law. But what he's talking about here in verse 20 are the Jews who would be living by the Mosaic law. Would he ever go into a synagogue and provoke conflict by committing a violation of the Mosaic law in their presence for the purpose of provoking them to try to get them to understand that they are maybe free from the law? You know, is he going to go in there and show them that he knows the scriptures, he knows the law, and he knows that he is free from the law, that he does not need to live by the Mosaic law anymore, that he is living in the new covenant, and that he has been set free because of the forgiveness of sins that has been given to him because of what the Lord Jesus, the Messiah, has done for him? Is he going to go in and just provoke that? That would not be effective. It would not be effective at all. It would only offend these people. It would only provoke conflict. They would look at him immediately as someone who does not know the Lord. For him to go into a synagogue of Jews, a congregation of Jews, and not live in the complete freedom that he has in Christ would be a loving act that would enable him to have productive conversations with these people. And he could perhaps find a way to have a positive exchange of beliefs and ideas so that people would embrace and believe what he wants them to believe that would be different from what they believed before. If you are going into a congregation of people and you are not being effective at presenting the truth that you know in a way that they are willing to receive it and believe it, then there might be something wrong with you. Not with the truth, but with you in the way that you are presenting the truth to these people. You need to consider that you are a representative of God and your objective is for people to grow closer to Him. If you are not effective at that, then you need to change your approach. You need to change what you are doing It doesn't mean that you will automatically have success, of course. It just means that this is something that you can do. You can change and alter the way that you communicate with other people so that they are willing to receive what you have to say. If they reject it, at least they can do so peacefully and honorably, and you can maintain a reasonable relationship with these people and not worry about them reporting you to the head of the synagogue, you know, because you're talking about things that nobody in there wants to believe. That's not what the Apostle Paul was doing. He would go into a congregation of Jews and he would be as one of them. This would not be an act of deception or manipulation, because even though he is free from trying to live by the Mosaic law, even though he is free, he is also free to live by the Mosaic law. He is free to do that. He can go into a congregation and he can live in a way that they would find acceptable, so that he could do what? So he could try to get them to live like he would live as a Gentile? Absolutely not. But so that he could speak to them about the things of the Messiah. He would not be going there to discuss the law. Are they free or are they not free? Should they live by the law? Should they not live by the law? In order for them to appreciate that issue, there are many other things that they are going to have to understand before they can appreciate what it means to be set free from the law. They're going to have to believe that Jesus is the Messiah. You know, talk with them about that. You don't go into a regular church and talk with them about being forgiven of all of our sins to the extent that we do not need to be asking God to forgive us anymore, that we can be thankful for the forgiveness that we already have and not use some kind of verbal sacrificial system to try to get right with God relentlessly. There are a lot of churches who do that. You don't go into that church and try to get them to let go of their sacrificial system of confession. That's not going to be useful. It's not going to help anything. All you're going to do is provoke conflict. All right, fine. They believe that. That's what they believe. But in order for them to understand why this sacrificial system is not valid, why they have been forgiven from all of their sins, you need to talk with them about the gospel. That's where you go. You don't start with the issues related to forgiveness. You start with the issues related to salvation. What is salvation? What does it mean to be saved? From there, you can talk about sin, death, forgiveness, and the restoration of life. Can they understand that we need to be made spiritually alive? Chances are you're going to be able to communicate that effectively. You need to be as one of them in order for them to even be willing to have a conversation with you about these things. And when they understand that, yes, the spiritual death of humanity is part of the problem that the Messiah came to solve, that we do need the Holy Spirit to be within us, you'll find that most people will recognize that. They'll understand that. They'll agree with that. From there, you can say that this is why it was necessary for all sin to be forgiven. It was necessary for all sin to be forgiven in order to ensure that there would be no sin that would cause the Holy Spirit to depart from us ever again. That is the purpose of complete forgiveness. That's why the sin issue needed to be completely resolved. It needed to be resolved because if it was not resolved, then we would not be able to have salvation. You start there. You always start there. If a person manages to make it that far, if they can embrace that, if they can understand that, then give them some time to work through the implications of what that really means. Eventually, they're going to ask the question, why is it that I keep asking for forgiveness if I already have forgiveness so that I can stay spiritually alive? You don't provoke them with the freedom that you have in Christ because of the forgiveness that you have in Christ Jesus. You don't provoke them with the disagreement that you may have with their practices, with their sacraments, with their rituals, with what they believe about sin and forgiveness and the law. that simply is not going to be useful. It's not going to be productive. And I will continue with this in the next program. Thank you for tuning in to today's program. This is Aaron Budgen, and I recently released a book titled Building Life. This is for young people who are starting out into adulthood, and it is also for those who have found themselves in a circumstance where they are starting their lives over. I have put a lot of effort into writing this book. It is a short read of about 2.5 hours. It is only available directly from me. So if you would like a copy, go to the Living God Ministries website and you will see a link there that says, Inform Me of Aaron's Books. Fill out the form and I will get back with you as soon as I can.

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12: If you talk about heaven and act like there's no hell, then what does that even mean? 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You say, I don't believe that. You will. But then you're on fire forever and there's nothing you can do about it.
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13: The title of today's message is On Fire. On Fire. So what does it mean to be on fire? Part of the definition is a state of mind in which people believe that they are unstoppable and can do anything they want, and they do. They're just on fire. Let's start in Exodus chapter 3. And look at some things on fire. Exodus chapter 3, some people don't know anything about this story unless you've seen the old version of the Ten Commandments, and people, you know, some kids never even seen that. But there's a story in here where Moses goes up on the mountain and God appears to him, and it's described here in verse 2, the angel of the Lord appeared to him in a blazing fire from the midst of a bush, and he looked, and behold, the bush was burning with fire, yet the bush was not consumed. It is possible to be on fire, but not be consumed. Okay, so remember that at the end. So this bush is burning, but it's not being consumed. How is that possible? Only God can do that. So he can set you on fire, and yet your life is not destroyed by that fire. There's a purpose for it. Okay, so on fire is not bad. Daniel chapter 3, another great story. Go to the right. These guys are told to fall down and worship. If you don't, we'll throw you in this fiery furnace. They heat it up, tremendous heat, and they would not worship, so they get thrown in this fire. And in Daniel chapter 3, verse 25, the king looks in the fire, and he said, look, I see four men loosed and walking about in the midst of the fire without harm. So they were thrown in the fire. The intent was to kill them, and they're multiplying in the fire. So there's three. Well, who's in there with them? Jesus in there with them. And so it is possible to be in the fire, but not on fire, okay? So they're in the midst of the fire without harm, and the appearance of the fourth is like a son of the gods, so brighter than even this cranked up fire. Matthew 25. Now, I'm going to read you this, and we're going to come back to it again in a minute. But in sequence, I'm reading you this. Now, these are the verses that nobody wants to talk about. But you must read these, and you must think about these, and you must warn people about this. And people say, well, I don't think this is going to happen. We shouldn't, you know, it scares people, whatever. Look what he says. And he's gone through a deal here about people who are on the right hand, the left, the sheep, the goats, divides them all out. He says, then he will say to those on the left, depart from me, accursed ones, into the eternal fire which has been prepared for the devil and his angels. So you say, well, that's not real.
12: I am going to have to give an account one day for not warning you. Because the culture says, talk about Jesus, talk about love, talk about grace and mercy and forgiveness and all these things. But why do you need all that? Because there's an alternative. You say, well, heaven, everybody's going to heaven. I did a men's retreat recently. Was sitting, this group of men in a circle, and one guy nobody knew had been invited by the guy hosting the place at his ranch. And the kid's sitting there, and in front of the whole group, I looked at him, and it's just that moment where the Holy Spirit says, go. So I looked at him, I said, if you died sitting there in that chair, what would happen to you? And he began with, well, I kind of, you know, I've been a good guy, and, you know, it went that way. So I listened, and it was about him and being good and all these things. And I said, look, has anybody ever explained to you that it's a gift? That Jesus died on the cross, was buried, and raised from the dead to purchase a gift for you. And all you can say is thank you and take it, or no thank you. And if you say yes, it's heaven forever, life here with him. And if you say no, there's consequence. And sitting in front of that whole group of men, I said, would you like to do that? And he said, I really would. And prayed out loud in front of about 25 guys and became a Christian. Now you say, well, what if he had said no? He will burn forever. What if you were set on fire, but you could never die? You say, well, God wouldn't do that to anybody. What did it just say? What did I just read you? Who is it prepared for? Into the eternal fire, which has been prepared for the devil and his angels. Why would you want to join the devil and his angels? Who gets to go there? People say to me all the time, I don't think a loving God would send anybody to hell. Then don't end up in hell. Well, I don't need God. Then it's hell. So you witness to people and you tell them about all this good stuff. It's also important to tell them, look, if you don't figure this out, this is how this ends up. This is where you end up. You say, but that might scare someone. That might be okay. What do we tell our kids? Don't run in the street. Why do we tell them not to run in the street? Because what? You might get hit. She knows the answer. Oh, we don't talk about the negative stuff. The street's just not a good place. No, you can die in the street. Don't go in the street. Look both ways. Be careful. Why? Because there's consequence. You say, well, I'm still not comfortable talking about this. It's okay. He is. And if you explain this to people, look, there is a heaven. There is a hell. And by the way, if you talk about heaven and act like there's no hell, then what does that even mean? We're all going to end up in heaven. No, we're not. Then where are the people that don't end up in heaven going to end up? They're going to end up in hell. You say, I don't believe that. You will. But then you're on fire forever, and there's nothing you can do about it. And I would rather make you a little uncomfortable here than have you curse me on fire forever because no one bothered to warn you. Now, if you let that sink in just a minute and process it, you say, well, that's a little scary thought. It should be a scary thought. It's your eternity. You say, well, I didn't want to think about that. It's okay. You're going to be okay. Think about it. Because if it's true, and it is, and you die, and you're separated from God in eternal fire forever, that's not going to be a good thing. You say, well, how long is it? It's not about how long. Eternity, you just are. You just is. Forever and ever and ever. On a positive note, Luke chapter 24. Jesus has died, been buried, raised from the dead. And by the way, why would he go through all of that if there wasn't something worth saving us from? That's what it took. Luke 24, Jesus has been buried, died, buried, raised from the dead. He joins a couple of guys walking from Jerusalem to a city nearby called Emmaus. And on the road to Emmaus, he talks to them, but he doesn't reveal who he is. That somehow they don't see, they don't get it, that it's Jesus. Walks with them down that path. At the end of the trip, they say, stay with us. And at dinner, at lunch, or whatever, he eats the food, folds his napkin. They go, boom, it's him, and he disappears. And then this is their commentary about their experience with this man. They didn't know it was Jesus. In verse 32, and they said to one another, did not our heart burn within us while he talked with us on the road and while he opened the scriptures to us? And the word there means to set on fire. So let me tell you what will happen to you if you spend some time with Jesus. He will set your heart on fire. You say, well, what does that look like? Now listen close. Think about the sin that you are on fire for. And then flip that and say, I'm going to be that way about Jesus. You're eaten up. Literally, we use words like consumed. People get consumed with their sin. They can't walk away from it. They will think about nothing else but that. They will give their lives to it. They'll give their families. I know a girl right now, a young woman that I've known since she was born, and she is chasing hard. She has abandoned her husband, her children, everything for her sin. Everything. Now, what I know is that she's a believer. And if God can turn her heart around, and instead of being

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3: Follow Christ, or not even Christians, are consumed with something. They're going to make money. They're going to be rich. And their whole life is consumed with that. And you say, how's your relationship with Christ? Oh, man, I am so busy. I'm thinking when I retire, I'm really going to get into that. I'm trying to set it up where I have more time for Jesus after I've made it. You'll never make it without Jesus, even if you make it. Now imagine all that passion, all that drive, all that consumption, and being consumed with your sin, and all of a sudden you spend time with Jesus, and then out of that time, your heart literally is set on fire for him. Like, I knew that was him. He's here. One of the coolest things about a gathering like this for me is I come in a room like this, and we all get in here, and I see that I'm here, and I see that you're here, and then I realize we are not alone. And there is a presence unseen that is more real than all of us put together. Now, he's required to be here because we're here as believers. He guaranteed he'd be here. But I'm not talking about just having to be somewhere. I'm talking about being able to walk through a room and know that he is in control. 1 Corinthians chapter 3. I've read this one before. You say, well, is this about hell? No, this is about here. 1 Corinthians chapter 3, verse 9. For we are God's fellow workers, you are God's field, you are God's building. According to the grace of God, which was given to me as a wise master builder, I have laid the foundation. Another builds on it. But let each one take heed how he builds on it. For no other foundation can anyone lay than that which is laid, which is Jesus Christ. Now, if anyone builds on his foundation with gold, silver, precious stones, wood, hay, straw, each one's work will become clear, for the day will declare it, because it will be revealed by fire, and the fire will test each one's work of what sort it is. So you say, okay, I'm going to build a house. God says, build your house. I'm the foundation. What does he say? Gold, silver, precious stones, wood, hay, straw. What are you building with? You say, I built my house. This is what I built with. And he sets your house on fire at the end. He tests your house. And what is revealed by the fire, it will test what sort it is. If anyone's work which he has built on it endures, he'll receive a reward. If anyone's work is burned, he will suffer loss, but he himself will be saved, yet as though through fire. And people say, well, is it once saved, always saved? Yes, but it doesn't say you won't suffer loss. You'll make heaven, but what if in the house, when he sets your house on fire, and everything that you did that was worthless is consumed, and you're left with barely anything, and that's what your reward in heaven is based on? And in that moment, you go, what was I thinking? Why did I build on nothing? So what are you building that will last? What deposits have you made on the other side? What will survive this fire? And then he goes on in verse 16 and says, do you not know that you are the temple of God and that the Spirit of God dwells in you? If anyone defiles the temple of God, God will destroy him, for the temple of God is holy, which temple you are. So then what does that mean? And again, I'm not trying to scare you, but you need to think of these things. If you defile where God lives, he has the right to take you out. You can't mess with this stuff. Well, why do you know only the good die young? No, sometimes the bad die young. Now, I'm not saying everyone who dies that it's tied to this, but this is written to Christians specifically. He's not messing around. Getting me in his family cost him his son, and he has a reason for me being on the planet, and I'm either about that, or I need my number pulled and get out of here because there's no hope for me finishing the task that he's put me here to do. You say, well, I don't believe any of that. I just would not jack with a holy God. There's too much of this. And if you go back early in the church in Acts, Ananias and Sapphira, I mean, these people drop dead one after the other. You say, well, that's not happening anymore. I do a lot of funerals along the way. And every once in a while, I wonder, you know, did they die of natural causes or supernatural causes? I want to be alive when he says something like this. For me to live is Christ, and to die is gain. But if you're going to say that you're alive, then it needs to be that burning, be on fire for being alive for Christ. Now, if I say those words and you just stare at me and nothing stirs in the stare, you're in trouble. And you need to think about that. You say, well, you're trying to make us feel bad. You already do.

0: You didn't need my help. I'm trying to help you feel better by chasing after him, not the world, not their approval, not what they're doing. What's he doing? What's he up to? And you let him get living in you and alive in you and stirring up who he's made you to be. There is nothing like that. And that fire, my grandfather, if you're Christians, you'll meet my grandfather. He died in his 70s. And I remember as a small child, fire coming out of his eyes. Now, he had not always been a nice man, but he was a pastor. And the closer he got to Jesus, the more his eyes squinted and the brighter the fire that came out of that old man's eyes. He knew Jesus. He loved Jesus. And everyone that knew my grandfather knew that. What are you known for? Being on fire for sin or for him? 2 Timothy chapter 1, just when you thought we were out of verses. 2 Timothy chapter 1, and it really talks about this thing I'm describing. Verse 6, this is Paul writing to Timothy. Therefore, I remind you to stir up the gift of God which is in you through the laying on of my hands. And the word stir up here means to rekindle. You say, well, the fire's out. It's just ashes. A Christian fire never goes out. It looks dead, but if you will stir in the embers, there's always embers. Stir the embers. You say, well, I'm cold. I don't care anymore. I don't think about heaven. I don't think about Jesus. I don't read my Bible. I don't care if people go to heaven or hell. I don't care. Then something's wrong. So you climb in a closet and you say, Lord, we need to look at my fire. And then you start putting things on the fire that will burn for him, not for you. Feed the fire with his stuff, not your stuff. James chapter 3, and this one you're going to love. James chapter 3, and let's start with verse 1. My brethren, let not many of you become teachers, knowing that we shall receive a stricter judgment. For we all stumble in many things. If anyone does not stumble in word, he's a perfect man, able also to bridle the whole body. Now, this is not an aside, but let me just make an observation based on this scripture. If someone's mouth is out of control, there's a good chance their body is out of control. Because when you can control your mouth, your body is probably under control. Indeed, we put bits in horses' mouths that they may obey us, and we turn their whole body. Look also at ships. Although they are so large and are driven by fierce winds, they are turned by a very small rudder wherever the pilot desires. Even so, the tongue is a little member and boasts great things. See how great a forest a little fire kindles. You look at fires when they break out in our country. California gets hit a lot, other places. And when a fire goes, it can take out hundreds of thousands of acres, thousands of homes, kill people. They go. See how great a forest a little fire kindles. And the tongue is a fire, a world of iniquity. The tongue is so set among our members that it defiles the whole body and sets on fire the course of nature. And it is set on fire by hell. So you're either speaking God's words or hell words. And what does it say about the tongue? It is untamable. Now, I happen to know someone who can tame the tongue, Jesus. But you got to have him living on the inside and giving him permission to control what you say and don't say, or it's never going to happen. Because in the flesh, as human beings, we take people apart. Every kind of beast and bird and reptile and creature of the sea is tamed and has been tamed by mankind, but no one can tame the tongue. It is an unruly evil full of deadly poison. With it, we bless our God and Father. So 1 minute, now think about this. 1 minute, we're all in here together. Oh, Lord, we praise you. Blah, blah, blah, blah, blah, blah, blah. Get in the car. That son of a man just ran me off the road. Like, what are you talking about? Same mouth within minutes. How is that even possible? With it, we bless our God and Father, and with it, we curse men who have been made in the similitude of God. Out of the same mouth proceed blessing and cursing. My brethren, these things ought not to be so. Does a spring send forth fresh water and bitter from the same opening? Can a fig tree, my brethren, bear olives, or a grapevine bear figs? Thus, no spring yields both salt water and fresh. It can't come out of the same place. You say, but it does every day. That should be a problem. You should say, this does not make sense. This is not right. So God, help me with my tongue. And the old thing, you know, if you can't say something nice, don't say anything at all. It's amazing how quiet it gets. And this is one of the worst I ever hear. Well, I promise not to say anything, but we need to pray for sister so-and-so. You know, just Don't tell anybody I told you, but this, this, this, this, and this. You know, we don't say it a certain way in my house. So I'll just go with keep your mouth shut. You say, well, how do I know if I'm really concerned about somebody or not? You'll know, because the Holy Spirit will say, keep your mouth shut. Now see, you liked it when I was talking about sex, weed, alcohol, all that. Let's talk about that some more. This is everybody, everybody, me included, everybody. And you can destroy a person, literally destroy an entire life. Patrick and I have had conversations about this. Somewhere in his life, some woman accused him of something that didn't happen and would have destroyed him if his pastor hadn't stepped in and said that did not happen and protected him. Now, the problem is there's plenty of stuff we're saying that is true. Now, you say, well, you're a fine one to stand up there because you say all kind of crazy stuff. And God is working on me. And I don't use words that I use gratuitously. I'm not just saying, I'll say something sensational. So if you're going to use words, you better make sure it's God telling you to use those words. And the only way that's going to happen is if he is living in you and through you and controlling your heart, your mind, and where he is the one saying no, yes, no, yes. 2 Peter chapter 3. And this is part of the reason why I highly recommend you read your Bible and that you read it by faith and say, you know what? It's in here. If it's in here, this is happening. Everything that the Bible prophesies happens. It's just the way it is. You say, I don't believe that. The statistical probability of prophecies coming true are ridiculous. It's impossible. And yet they come true. So if the things prophesied in the Old Testament have come to pass, many of them, the things in the New Testament foretold, you say, well, those aren't going to happen. What are you thinking? Look at 2 Peter chapter 3, verse 10. But the day of the Lord will come as a thief in the night, and this is what will happen, in which the heavens will pass away with a great noise, and the elements will melt with fervent heat. Both the earth and the works that are in it will be burned up. What does that mean? The earth and everything on it and in it will be consumed. You say that can't happen. It can happen. It's right here. Every once in a while I read some, oh, there's a meteorite coming and it's within, you know, halfway from us to the moon and it's getting close. And what if it hit? God doesn't need a meteorite to take the earth out. He can drop fire from heaven. You say, well, I don't believe this is going to happen. When it happens, you will believe that it's happening and pray to God you're in heaven when it does. So the earth and the works that are in it will be burned up. Therefore, since these things will be dissolved, what manner of persons ought you to be in holy conduct and godliness, looking for and hastening the coming of the day of God, because of which the heavens will be dissolved, being on fire, and the elements will melt with fervent heat. Nevertheless, we, according to his promise, look for new heavens and a new earth in which righteousness dwells. Now, I'm not saying don't enjoy your time while you're here, but build a house on the other side. Put your deposits on the other side. I may not die with much, but I'm going to live forever with him. And he's building me a house. I've kind of made a request that Rebecca live really close to me, because we won't be married in heaven, but she's my best friend. So that'd be nice.
1: 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Reunion Church is an exciting church that meets at the Silo in the heart of downtown Dallas. Come on by. 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
0: How many of you ever had your house burn literally to the ground? Raise your hand. One. Anybody else? You know what's left when your house burns to the ground? Not really anything. Don't build down here. Don't give your life to this. Not your substance. Ask God, if you're not a Christian, say, God, I don't know what they're talking about, but I'm on fire for all the wrong things and they are destroying my life. I'd like a piece of this. I'd like to be on fire for you, for something that matters. And then you're not going around lighting fires that destroy people. You're lighting fires that bring people to life. And maybe you are a Christian and it's down to ashes and embers. And you would say, Lord, I need to stir this up. I need to feed this. I need to get back to what I know works. And you say, well, I can't stop what I'm doing. I happen to know a really good firefighter. And I don't care what your fire is, he can put it out.
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10: With SRN News, I'm John Scott. President Trump held a White House Situation Room meeting as he looks to make a final determination on moving forward with a deal to extend the Iran ceasefire. Iran says the agreement has not been finalized. Louisiana lawmakers passing a new congressional map to pick up a Republican seat while leaving the state with one of its two majority Black House districts.
11: The map approved Friday is designed to give Louisiana a 5-to-1 split in Republicans' favor. The U.S. Supreme Court last month struck down one of the state's majority Black districts as an illegal racial gerrymander, weakening the landmark 1965 Federal Voting Rights Act. That decision intensified a national battle over partisan redistricting, fueled by President Donald Trump's efforts to protect the GOP's slim House majority in this year's midterm elections. Republican Governor Jeff Landry is expected to sign the measure. Bernie Bennett reporting.
10: This is SRN News.
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0: When we give someone a birthday gift, we don't ask them to give it back when they disappoint us. Well, God doesn't revoke the gift of eternal life when we do something that displeases Him. Our salvation was purchased at Calvary, and that purchase was final. Today on A New Beginning, Pastor Greg Laurie points out how we can rest in the finished work of our salvation, but then set our minds on moving forward in our walk of faith. 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
1: Years ago, my oldest son, Christopher, when he was just a little guy, I bought him a plastic tugboat that was basically unsinkable. It had super thick plastic on it, so you could swim it down to the bottom of a pool, hold it there, let it go, boom, it would pop right to the top. So he enjoyed that little tugboat. He got a little bit older, and one day I went to him and said, "Hey, Christopher, you don't really play with that tugboat anymore. Do you want to blow it up?" And he said, "Yeah, let's blow it up." By the way, God's like to blow stuff up, am I right? We like to watch stuff blow up, who knows why. So somehow I acquired a cherry bomb. You know what that is? I don't know how. I don't remember buying it anywhere, but I did have a cherry bomb. So I cut a little hole in the top of this little tugboat, lit the cherry bomb, dropped it in, and we stood way back waiting for this big dramatic explosion. And instead, it just sort of went, then I heard somewhere, wee, wee, wee, wee. Pretty sad, not that dramatic, but the tugboat had a hole in the hull, little tongue twister there, and it slowly went to the bottom. And that can be a picture of us spiritually. We can start to sink because in a way we have a hole in our hull or a breakdown in our foundation, and as our faith is shaken and we start to sink. Bringing me to my first point, faith can be shaken, but you don't have to sink. Now, have you ever had your faith shaken? Pretty much everyone has in some way, shape, or form. I don't know what caused it to happen. A certain set of circumstances caused you to question why you were going through a certain thing. As an example, maybe it was a health crisis. Maybe you've been in great health all of your life, and then suddenly you found yourself very sick. You even found yourself hospitalized, and one thing led to another thing, and you wondered if you were ever going to get out of there again. And you're thinking, "God, why are you letting this happen to me? If you love me, you wouldn't let this happen." It could be an unanswered prayer. Maybe you're praying for an unsaved spouse. Maybe you're praying for the return of a prodigal child, and you're wondering, "God, are you even hearing my prayer?" Or maybe someone you looked up to spiritually let you down. It might have been your parents. It might have been a spiritual leader of some kind, and it caused you to think, "If someone like that could fall away spiritually, am I next?" Or maybe it was what you perceived as an irresistible temptation. Something came your way that was so enticing, so tempting that you didn't think you could resist it. And in fact, you gave into it and your fellowship with God has been broken and you find yourself with a shaken faith. Well, let me say at the outset, you are not alone. Others have had their faith shaken, even godly men. Elijah, the wonder-working prophet, after his contest with the prophets of Baal on Mount Carmel, was threatened by Queen Jezebel, who effectively put a contract out on his life to have him put to death. And Elijah ran away, and he was depressed and down, and even said to God, "I just want to die." Same thing happened to Jonah. Things didn't go the way he wanted them to go. And he sat under a little plant for shade and the burning sun and said, "Lord, I don't want to live anymore." David fell into sin with Bathsheba and tried to cover it up. Simon Peter openly denied his Lord 3 times. And guess what? God did not give up on any of them, and he's not going to give up on you either. Maybe you've stumbled, but you're still standing. You might feel weak, but God is strong. Maybe you feel shaken, but you don't even stay in that state. And that is why we're looking at 1st, 2nd, and 3rd John together. why was this epistle written, 1 John in particular? John gives the answer when he says in 1 John 5:13, I've written this to you who believe in the name of the Son of God, that you may know that you have eternal life. I wrote this so you will know that you have eternal life. This is so important because sometimes, especially when we're young in the faith, we doubt our salvation. We question if we're really saved, but we need to remember that God completes what he starts. He is described in the Bible as the author and the finisher of your faith. God's gift to you, salvation, is from God to you from beginning to end. You didn't earn it, therefore you can't lose it. It's not based on how you feel. It's based on what Jesus did. That's why John says, these things we write to you that believe in the name of the Son of God, that you may know that you have eternal life. He didn't say, so you may feel that you have eternal life, because our emotions can mislead us. So this is a very important thing, obviously written by the Apostle John. John is what we might describe as an insider. He spent a lot of time with Jesus. I mean, for starters, he was one of the chosen apostles. Jesus handpicked him. But then he was in a special group of Peter, James, and John that went with the Lord to certain places on certain occasions. For instance, we read about Jesus transfigured, and we read he took Peter, James, and John with him. We read that when he raised Jairus' daughter from the dead, he took Peter, James, and John with him. When he was in the Garden of Gethsemane, he asked Peter, James, and John to join him. Now, we might think because they were sort of special, or what we might describe as teacher's pets. Well, maybe that's the case, though I doubt it. I think of how much time I often spent sitting next to a teacher in a class when I was going to school, not because I was a teacher's pet, because I was the teacher's monster. I disrupted the class, and she would say, or he would say, Greg Laurie, pull your desk up here right next to me so I can keep my eye on you. Is that why Jesus took Peter, James, and John with him? I mean, don't forget, James and John weren't called the sons of thunder for nothing. These are the guys that wanted to call fire down on a town because they were not responsive to the message they were bringing. But John was the one apostle that's identified as standing at the foot of the cross. And in fact, one of the seven statements of Christ was directed to John when he said, son, behold your mother. And then to Mary, who was also there, he said, woman, behold your son. In effect, Jesus was committing the care of his mother to the apostle John. Quite an honor.
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2: 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I want to thank you for leading me to Jesus in 1974 as an 18-year-old girl. My big sister had given her heart to Christ and dragged me to Calvary Chapel in Costa Mesa, California, to the youth service, where a young you said, leave your pride in your seat and come to Jesus. Praise God, I did. Thank you, Pastor Greg.
0: How have these studies in God's Word touched your life? 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Call 1-866-871-1144. That's 866-871-1144.
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1: John had a unique access to Jesus Christ, and in fact, he outlived all the other apostles. According to church tradition, all the apostles died the death of a martyr, with the exception of John, who lived to be a very old man, and in fact was exiled to the island of Patmos, where they thought we'll never hear from him again. And the Lord came to him and gave to John what we now call the book of Revelation, talking about having the last word. John was also the pastor of the church of Ephesus. This church was established by the Apostle Paul, pastored by Timothy, and also by John. And this church started when Paul went to Ephesus and preached to them. There's an amphitheater that still stands in Ephesus today that I've stood in and I've spoken in. And it's pretty exciting to think Paul was here once. And they worshiped a false goddess there called Diana, or also known as Artemis. And so when Paul preached, it caused trouble with the industry that was built on this false idol worship, and a riot broke out. Pretty much wherever Paul went, there was either a riot or a revival. Never a dull day with Paul. So Paul established his church, and then it's pastored later by Timothy, as I mentioned, and then John. I mean, can you imagine having Paul and John as pastors in your church? Talk about epic leadership. They would announce, starting on Sunday mornings, John is going to do a brand new series that he's simply calling Revelation. Yeah, I think I want to come and hear that. So these were the men of God leading this church. But now it's in a different state. John is writing to a couple of generations down the line. So it started with the first generation that heard Paul's preaching. By the time John is writing to them and speaking to them, they've been around for a while. They're into their third generation. It reminds me of this church, Harvest. We've been around for 50 years, as you know. And by the way, I was 3 years old when I gave my first sermon. True story. Now, actually, I was 20 when I started pastoring, 19 when I started preaching. Now, can you imagine having a 20-year-old pastor? And I'd only been a Christian for a couple of years. Well, 3 years at that point. And so we did not know we were starting a church, but indeed we were. So you have the first generation, because our church was born in revival during the Jesus movement. So now we have our children. Now we have our children's children, our grandchildren. And now we have their children coming down the road. So we have multiple generations. And what happens is a church can be started in revival, but then the next generation, and even the next generation, they weren't there for that. And so maybe they don't have as much passion as the first generation had. Maybe they aren't as close to the Lord as they could be. And that is why Jesus said, in fact, to the church of Ephesus in the book of Revelation, I admire your hard work and your discipline and your discernment, but I have this against you. You have left your first love. So 1 John is written to people that needed to be reminded of these essentials. And it's also a reminder to us that every generation needs Christ and every person needs to come to the Lord on their own. Now, 1 John can be divided into three sections. And they are God is light, God is love, and God is life. First, God is light. 1 John 1 says, this is the message we heard from him and declare to you, that God is light, and in him there is no darkness at all. Secondly, God is love. 1 John 2, whoever does not love does not know God, because God is love. And finally, God is life. 1 John chapter 5, he that has a son has life. He who does not have the Son of God does not have life. All right, so let's dig in. 1 John chapter 1. I'm reading from the New Living Translation. We proclaim to you the one who existed from the beginning, whom we heard and we have seen. We saw him with our own eyes and touched him with our own hands. He is the word of life. This one who is life itself was revealed to us, and we have seen him. And now we testify and proclaim to you that he is the one who is eternal life. He was with the Father, and then he was revealed to us. We proclaim to you what we ourselves have actually seen and heard, that you may have fellowship with us. And our fellowship is with the Father and with his Son, Jesus Christ. We are writing these things so you may fully share our joy. We'll stop there. So my son Jonathan and I were recently invited to go to a concert at the Sphere. Have you heard of the Sphere? It's in Las Vegas. It's a phenomenal building. It's actually an engineering marvel. It costs over $2 billion to build. It has two gigantic LED displays with 16K resolution with thousands of individual panels. That creates this immersive visual experience. And in addition to that, there are 167,000 individual amplified speakers. So when you go into this thing, it's like you're in another world. And one moment you're underwater and you're out in the middle of the desert and then you're in the sky. It's just incredible. And it's something to really behold, I have to say. Too bad it's in Las Vegas. I'm not a fan of Las Vegas at all. But anyway, it was a great experience. But I bring that up because here are the apostles now talking about something far more phenomenal than the sphere. They're talking about the fact that they spent time with the Son of God. They saw him. They heard him. They touched him. They spent 3 years plus walking and talking with Jesus.

0: Fresh insights from a new series called Unshakable here on A New Beginning. And Pastor Greg Laurie has more to come from this message. It's a good time to ask, how's your relationship with the Lord? Do you spend time walking and talking with Jesus? Do you have a relationship with Him? Pastor Greg, if someone has never come to the Lord and asked Him to be their Savior, they can do that right now, can't they?
1: They can, and it's so simple. And I think because it's so simple, people think, oh, it can't be that easy. Well, look, Jesus did all the heavy lifting. He carried the cross for you. He died on that cross that He carried. This isn't about what you do. It's about what He's done. But here's what the Bible says. Whoever will call upon the name of the Lord will be saved. You say, well, okay, how do I do that? You do it through prayer. And if you pray this prayer after me, I believe God will hear it and answer it, and Christ will come to live inside of you. So if you want Jesus to come into your life and forgive you of your sin, if you want to know that you'll go to heaven when you die, if you want to fill that big hole in your heart, pray these words if you would. Lord Jesus, I know that I'm a sinner, but I know that You're the Savior who died on the cross for my sin. I am sorry for my sin, and I turn from it now. And I choose to follow You from this moment forward. Be my Savior and my Lord. Be my God and my friend. Thanks for hearing this prayer and answering this prayer. In Jesus' name I pray. Amen. Listen, if you just prayed that prayer, I want you to know that God has heard you and has answered it. The Bible says, these things we write to you that believe on the name of the Son of God, that you may know that you have eternal life, that you may know. It's yours now. God has given it to you because it's the gift of eternal life through Jesus Christ, our Lord. Congratulations and welcome to the family of God.
0: 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It's called Am I Doing This Right?
1: Yeah.
0: It's all about building marriage relationships that go the distance.
1: Yes.
0: If a listener suspects that their marriage is becoming more like a roommate relationship, what's the first small step they can take back toward closeness in the relationship?
1: I think of the words of Jesus to the church of Ephesus. And He likens His relationship to them to the relationship between a man and a woman. So He says to them, loose paraphrase, I know the hard work that you guys are doing and you're discerning, you're doing a great job. But I have this against you. You have left your first love. So He's comparing it to what can happen in a relationship between a man and a woman. So He gives three steps to get it back. We could call it the three R's. Remember, Jesus says, from where you have fallen, repent and do the first works quickly. So we could sum it up this way. Remember, repent, repeat. So I would say, applying it exclusively to a relationship between a man and a woman, was there a time in your marriage when it was better than it is today? That's where remember comes in. Yes, there was. Okay. Now, repent. Admit that you've fallen short. Admit that you need help and repeat. What does Jesus say to the church? Do the first works quickly. So if you want to bring romance back into your marriage, do romantic things. Don't wait for the feeling or emotion of romance to hit you. Just do romantic things. I heard a story about a woman that wanted to divorce her husband. So she went to an attorney and she said, I don't want to just divorce him. I want him to to be hurt. I want to destroy him. Mm. What do you suggest? He says, oh, okay, I've got an idea. For the next 6 months, I want you to smother your husband with affection. Tell him how much you love him, how valuable he is to you, how much you care about him. Just love him as much as you possibly can. And then when 6 months come, boom, you divorce him. He won't see it coming. He'll be devastated. She said, ooh, I like that. So 6 months passed, and the attorney had not heard from her. And he calls her up. He says, hey, what's going on? I thought we're going to get this divorce going. She said, divorce? Are you kidding me? We're on our second honeymoon.
2: Yeah.
1: See, she's applying that principle of doing the first works quickly. In other words, you're going back and just doing the romantic things. And guess what? Your emotions catch up with it. So what did you used to do when you were courting your wife? Well, you would pick her up, you would open the door of the car for her, you would take her to a favorite restaurant, you would bring her a little gift. Now, you still bring her little gifts. You give her your dirty laundry. You open the door for her, the car, you just close it before she's all the way in. So you need to get back and do those romantic things again, and that will help your marriage. Just start with practical things and start immediately. I've identified a lot of these important biblical principles about how to have a successful marriage and even how to have a successful single life as you're preparing for marriage. And the title of this new book is, Am I Doing This Right? Subtitled, God's Design for Relationships That Last. 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And as our way of saying thanks, we'll rush you your own copy of this brand new book, Am I Doing This Right? God's Design for Relationships That Last.
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5: This is Seth Liebson for townhall.com. With the end of commencement season, it is worth considering what advice a generation of youth more in need of sober and serious advice than at any other time in our history should hear. Professor Jonathan Haidt has pointed out, having given our children smartphones, we are now engaged in the largest uncontrolled experiment humanity has ever performed on its own children. Major corporations now spend billions of dollars. Their primary mission? Getting as many children as glued to screens for as long as possible. Humanity is being stolen from our youth at great costs and great prices. Former Senator and University President Ben Sasse, diagnosed with cancer, expected to die this year, is giving every audience he can his final lessons about life. It is as beautiful as it is selfless. Watch his 60 Minutes interview. Everything we need to know about life and how to live meaningfully is there. His main concern, quote, these super devices in our pockets that have distracted us from some of the most fundamental human activities and aspirations of life.
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14: The church went from about 120 people to 3,000 people in one day.
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14: What made the people come by the thousands to get baptized? Was it that Peter marketed the church? Or was Peter doing really fancy things? No, Peter preached the word. Did you see what our verse said? Verse 41, they that gladly received his word, that's Peter's sermon, they were baptized, and the same day were added about 3,000 souls.

0: from Acts chapter 2 that there were four vital elements that formed the foundation of the early church's spiritual growth, unity, and collective worship. Pastor Brett Metter continues in today's Word our look into the book of Acts, highlighting the practice of these four essential pillars that provide an enduring model for the gathering of believers still today.
1: We're entering into Acts chapter 2, and it's an important text in the sense that some would say the trigger that really kicked off the New Testament church, the Christian church. You know, before this, it was not the church age. It was the Old Testament period of the prophets and the law. But when Jesus died, rose from the grave, ascended into heaven, man, that kicked off an age where the Holy Spirit came upon his church. So the question then becomes, what should be the emphasis in any given church? What would they say is the most important part of church behavior and church, you know, liturgy even? The Bible gives us all kinds of detail about what the church should look like. And A.C. Creeks, our goal has always been to say, how much like that early church can we be? But I think maybe one of the most clear sections of scripture about what the church was all about in the early church is right here in our story of Acts. Let's take a look at Acts chapter 2, because I think what we have here is such a beautiful definition of this. And we're going to start in verse 41, Acts chapter 2, verse 41. It says, then they that gladly received his word were baptized. And the same day, there were added unto them about 3,000 souls. Oh, wow. Uh-oh, we got a problem here. We got a mega church. But what made the people come by the thousands to get baptized? Was it that Peter marketed the church? Or was Peter doing really fancy things? No, Peter preached the word. Did you see what our verse said? Verse 41, they that gladly received his word, that's Peter's sermon, they were baptized in the same day were added about 3,000 souls. So suddenly we have a mega church. Now, I get it. Some of you are saying, that's not what a mega church is, Brett. Well, the church went from about 120 people to 3,000 people in one day. Have you ever wondered, this is stuff I think about, how did they logistically baptize 3,000 people in one day? Well, the Bible critics, you say, yeah, how did they do that? The Jordan River wasn't even near, the city of Jerusalem. How did they baptize people? Well, the answer is kind of interesting. The sermon that Peter preached, most scholars believe he preached on the southern steps of the Temple Mount in Jerusalem. Peter preached this sermon of Acts chapter 2, and then all the people were baptized, 3,000 people. How did they do that? Well, therein's kind of an interesting thing. At the base of these steps that would lead up to the Temple Mount, they archaeologically dug up hundreds of mitzvah baths. Huh? What's a mitzvah bath? Well, when the Jews would come to Passover, they would go down to the southern steps and they would ceremonially cleanse themselves before they would go up to worship God on the Temple Mount. So they had hundreds of these mikvah baths, as they would call them. The first step or two, you'd be in a little pool, and you would dip yourself in the cleansing ritual, and then after being washed, you could go up and worship God up on the Temple Mount. Hundreds of these. So it's really believed Peter preached, and then they all went and got baptized in these little, there were plenty of resources of water available on the Temple Mount, pools, reservoirs that were for that very purpose. Now, so this is what's happened. Mega church in one day, 3,000 people saved, baptized, ready to roll. So what did they do? Well, this is where we pick it up in verse 42. And they continued steadfastly in fundraising. Oh, no, it doesn't say that. They continued steadfastly in having a worship session with songs and music and bands from all over the world. Nope. Like, things that are even good, perhaps, they didn't, what was it that they continued steadfastly in? The apostles' doctrine and fellowship and in breaking of bread and in prayers. And what happened, verse 43, and fear came upon every soul. Not like afraid fear, but like reverence fear. People were like blown away at what God was doing, and there was a holy reverence to what was happening, and many wonders and signs were done by the apostles. And all that believed were together and had all things common, and sold their possessions and goods and parted them to all men as every man had need. Then in verse 46, it goes on, it says, and they continued daily with one accord in the temple and breaking bread from house to house. and did eat their meat with gladness and singleness of heart, praising God and having favor with all the people. And the Lord added to this church daily such as should be saved. What a glorious depiction of the early church. 3,000 souls saved. What do you do now? Well, they continued steadfastly in the apostles' doctrine, the fellowship, and the breaking of bread and prayers. And then there was a reverence, and there were miracles happening, and the people were, you know, loving one another and being hospitable to one another. What a glorious thing. You see, to me, one of the most key passages on what churches should do is Acts 2:42. This little verse, 42, it gives you four things that they continued steadfastly in. And the first one is they continued steadfastly. Number one, the apostles' doctrine. And what in the world is that? Well, the apostles are the disciples of Jesus, minus Judas. They were teaching. What were they teaching? The word doctrine means teaching. And so what were the disciples teaching? They were teaching kind of two things, but really one thing. But the two things would be the Old Testament. They were teaching from the Old Testament, but maybe more importantly, they were teaching also, in addition, what Jesus had taught them. Jesus taught them what they were supposed to know. And even after he rose from the grave, he taught them. So Jesus taught them the important things. Now, what's interesting is then the apostles' doctrine, they put it on paper and wrote it down, which eventually became the epistles. The epistles are the writings and the teachings, the doctrines of the apostles. We do the same thing. We continue steadfastly in the apostles' doctrine. The same thing the apostles taught, which was the Old Testament and the teachings of Christ, which became the epistles, the letters of Paul and Peter and James and John, they all became part of the doctrine that completes the teachings of the Christian faith. Now, this is really important. They continued steadfastly in that, the teaching of Scripture. That's why, you know, we put such an emphasis. The number one thing on their list was teaching the Scriptures. But when you do that, there's a real reward. We're getting the whole Word of God. And the problem is there's a lot of sermonettes out there, little miniature sermons. But I kind of believe sermonettes create Christianettes. Do you want to be a Christianette? Just a little Christian that knows a few. I know the Scripture, Jesus wept, and I know John 3:16. Or do you want to be somebody who's actually like done some hard work in the Scripture? That's why we do this. Not because I like to hear myself talk. It's quite the opposite. For example, you know, like when Paul talks to the Ephesus elders, he says, "For I have not shunned to declare unto you all the counsel of God." I love the way the ESV puts it because it's like kind of what's happening. "For I did not shrink from declaring to you the whole counsel." There's some people that shrink away or shrink back saying, "I'm not going to teach the whole Bible." Why do they do that? It's because a lot of different reasons. One, there's an intimidation. I can't teach the whole Bible. It's too confusing. Others say, "I'm not going to teach the whole Bible because there's things I don't like in it. So I'm going to teach all my favorite topics, but I'm definitely not going to touch the things of the Bible." Like if you're an LGBTQ church, you're not going to see them seriously studying the Word. I'll tell you why. Because there's six times in your through the Bible study where you realize that, wow, homosexuality is deemed an abomination before God. That's why they won't teach through the Bible. They don't want verses like that. Or about the unborn child, or about the nation Israel. Like some of the most controversial things that people say, "That's political, you can't talk like that." No, it's biblical, and they've politicized it. But a true Bible teaching church, you're going to hit the easy stuff, but you're also going to hit the hard stuff. I love that. It's something we get to do, go through the whole Bible. It's funny how churches will skip some of the best stuff, too. There

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3: We've become a nation of biblical illiterates. Half of adults can only name one of the Gospels. Most can't even name the first book of the Bible. Even within the church, 44% of evangelical teenagers could identify a particular quote as coming from the Sermon on the Mount. Why has the church, particularly in America, but really around the world, become so biblically illiterate? It's because the church focuses on other things other than the Bible. They focus on worship. Or the church is busy about being all about community, or being all about fundraising or projects or events and stuff. But the apostles' doctrine is kind of one of the last things they're thinking about, even though it's the first thing on the list in the Bible. If the devil can't make you sin, he'll make you busy. And I think that's what's happened to the church. The church has gotten busy with all kinds of other things. Amos, the prophet, said it this way in Amos 8:11. He said, "Behold, the days come, saith the Lord God, that I will send a famine in the land, not a famine of bread or thirst of water, but of hearing the words of the Lord. And they shall wander from sea," I'm going to add this, "to shining sea. They shall wander from sea to sea and from the north even to the east." Who says that, from the north to the east? You always say from the north to the south. The reason why is that's an idiom of the Jews. To say from north to east means you're wandering aimlessly. That's the idea. "So from sea to sea, from north to east, they shall run to and fro to seek the word of the Lord and shall not find it." Question, are we there? Like, largely in America, I think we're there. There's a famine of hearing the word. We like to hear TED Talks, churches today. We like to hear people's opinions and scripture that's twisted to sound sensational. But man, is there a famine today? I believe we have to be really careful with this one. Thankfully, God gives you and me the apostles' doctrine to sit under. We don't have our own doctrine, but the apostles' doctrine. That's what we have to stand on. Unoriginal, Brett? Exactly. Do you remember where Paul says to Timothy? He says, "Timothy, the things you've heard me teach, that's what I want you to teach. And entrust that to other faithful men." Like, we're passing on the apostles' doctrine. And if I put enough of bread in it and put my twist on it, it's no longer the apostles' doctrine. It becomes sort of my own. That's why I would say every pastor should seek to be unoriginal, but stick to the script, which is the word of God. That's really important, I think, for us. So they continued steadfastly. Number one, apostles' doctrine. Number two on the list, they continued steadfastly in fellowship. Now, this is where we touch on some other things. The word fellowship, in fact, I bet you many of you know the Greek word that's in this place because it's kind of an interesting word. Anybody know what the word is? Koinonia. The Greek word for fellowship is koinonia. The reason I bring that up is because it's a word that there's no English word that really satisfactorily defines the Greek word. Fellowship is a nice attempt. But what does fellowship mean? Like, that's an arbitrary word in some ways for us. What does the word koinonia mean? Well, this is where when you do a Greek study, in fact, I broke out my favorite three in my library at home, Greek dictionaries. For example, the Dictionary of Biblical Languages puts the word koinonia as close mutual association. The Greek English Lexicon puts it willing contribution. Boy, those things don't even seem to be the same at all. Then if you go to Strong's New Dictionary of Greek, it's partnership and participation. If you kind of put this all together, now we're starting to get to the idea of what koinonia, or the thing they continued steadfastly in the early church, was close mutual association, but willing to contribute. Does that sound like this Acts 2:42-47? They were contributing, they were participating, they were partnering together as Christians, but they had a mutual association. And what was their association? It was all around Jesus. That's what koinonia is. It's a mutual association around Jesus Christ where we are partners and contributing and participating in fellowship, or koinonia. That's what they continued steadfastly in as an early church. If there's a big concern of old Pastor Brett, this is one that I worry about, because we are a large church. Some of you can come into this building and you can hide away. You can sit down and listen and be a part of it. Then you hide. You can sneak out and nobody, you can get in and out of here without anybody talking to you.

0: Some of you love that. By the way, I have to confess, that'd be one of my weaknesses too. I don't love, you know, necessarily, it's not natural for me just to have that koinonia or that kind of fellowship, but that's what we're called to do. And that's one of the downsides of a large church. It's easy to kind of be a face in the crowd, and some people like that. I love what these people do. A lot of their koinonia seems to be centered around meals. Wouldn't it be great? Okay, I'm going to make Sunday, we're going to go to brunch, and we're going to invite whoever sits next to us this Sunday. We're just going to, hey, you guys want to, lunch is on us. And you go get that exquisite lunch at Taco Bell together after the service. Like, wouldn't that be great? And you eat and get to know each other and pray for each other. But what you might find is some good friendship and koinonia around Jesus. There's a passage of scripture, I think, that helps define the word koinonia. I call it the scripture salad. Now, normally I'm not into salads, but this is a salad I like. It's Hebrews. On this idea of fellowship or koinonia, it's best demonstrated in Hebrews chapter 10, verse 22. And here's the salad part. Let us draw near with a true heart in full assurance of faith, having our hearts sprinkled from an evil conscience and our bodies washed with a pure water. Let us hold fast the profession of our faith without wavering, for he is faithful that promised. And let us consider one another to provoke unto love and good works, not forsaking the assembling of ourselves together as the manner of some is, but exhorting one another, and so much the more as you see the day approaching. This is what koinonia looks like. People not forsaking assembling together, but not just ignoring each other, but considering each other, thinking about each other, and provoking them. That's not a bad word. It's like not being irritating, but encouraging people to be loving and doing good works. That's what this fellowship circles around. So the three lettuce statements there, that's why I call it the scripture salad. It's a good reminder of what koinonia is supposed to look like. Well, there you have it. So this idea of koinonia or fellowship, something that we got to work extra hard on. So you got apostles' doctrine, number one. Number two, fellowship, koinonia. Number three, they continued steadfastly in the breaking of bread. Now, there's debate. What does this mean? Is it eating meals together, or is it the Lord's Supper and communion? I think it's both. And I think there's evidence of that. And let me just do a quick rundown of this. We see in verse 46 that they did eat their meat with gladness from house to house, breaking bread. Verse 46 is definitely talking about having meals together, what we were just talking about. But in verse 42, when it says they continued steadfastly in the breaking of bread, that's an idiom that they use. That's a little phrase that also meant communion, the Lord's Supper, the bread and the cup, and remembering Jesus, even as Jesus instructed the church, do this often in remembrance of me. So good on these apostles. They're doing what Jesus told them to do. This is one of the ordinances of Jesus. In the early church, you're supposed to make sure that breaking bread is part of the deal. I believe there's two main ordinances of the Christian church: baptism, which we saw in verse 41, and the breaking of bread is communion. That's here in verse 42. Churches should definitely do those things, communion and baptism. Now, you say, if there's, you know, supposed to have meals together, how does that look? Well, you know, we used to do church barbecues all the time when we were small at Athey Creek. It was so fun. I remember after services, okay, you go to Safeway, okay, you go get the, and we you bring your grill, you know, and we go have barbecues every Sunday. But then we got bigger, so we had to go like once a month. Then we got bigger, and we went once a year. It's quite an ordeal to do a barbecue. And it's fun, and we'll still do those maybe once a year. But I hope that you guys are looking for ways to have people over to your house to be hospitable. Hospitality is part of the early church. Having meals with other Christians, breaking bread, but also that is the communion table with Jesus, participating in communion, to do it often. Well, fourth on the list, and finally, the apostles' doctrine, fellowship, breaking of bread, and then finally, prayer. It says here, prayers. But what's interesting is if you look at the original language, and almost all the translations leave this out, but if you look at the original, it says the prayers, which is kind of interesting. You say, what? So it said they continued steadfastly in apostles' doctrine, fellowship, breaking bread, and the prayers, which is funny because that article kind of makes you realize they're speaking of specific prayers. What prayers? Did you know the early church had times of prayer, and it was set aside for more of the vertical, less of the horizontal? You know, like a sermon and teaching, like Peter did in Acts chapter 1, that's preaching to the congregation. But prayer is when you're speaking to God and worshiping God in that way. And that's something we need to do. So the prayers, do you remember, this is like an example of that. It's Peter and John in Acts chapter 3. It says, now Peter and John went up together into the temple in the hour of prayer, being the ninth hour. So they had an hour of prayer. Prayer is such an essential part of the church, but not just for the leadership. I'd love to see more groups of people getting together to pray, just to pray. How we need that. But prayer is important. You know, there was a pastor that I love to read because he was known as the prayerful pastor. His name, E.M. Bounds. He wasn't impressive as much as like a speaker or his oratory skills, but when he got to the pulpit, he spoke with such authority, and you could tell he'd spent time on his knees. And he was like hearing from the Lord in prayer. Like there was a weightiness to this guy. But in one of his writings, I saved this quote. He said, what the church needs today is not more machinery or better, not new organizations or more and novel methods, but men whom the Holy Ghost can use, men of prayer, men mighty in prayer. The Holy Ghost does not flow through methods, but through men. He does not come on machinery, but on men. He does not anoint plans, but men, men of prayer. I think he's right about that. And you know, a lot of churches spend a lot of time on the machinery and the methods and all this stuff, but man, I think we're poorer because we aren't on our knees before God in prayer. Man, I think, for example, we need to be praying for this nation, this country. I believe we should be praying. I also think we should vote. I think it's irresponsible for a Christian not to use the gift that we have to try to push a nation in the right direction. That's a huge mistake to not do that. But I'm also going to spend a lot more time thinking about and doing the act of prayer for this country. Praying that the Lord's will be accomplished, because I think that's where the real power is. Our vote has a certain power, but prayer has even more power. So there it is, the four continue steadfastly things of the early church. They didn't waver on this. They continued steadfastly in the apostles' doctrine, fellowship, breaking of bread, and prayers.
1: 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Well, Pastor Brett has joined me now. Brett, as we've been hearing about the church today and the model from Acts chapter 2, I've been asked about the name of your church, Athey Creek. How exactly did you get that name?
2: Well, people say, how do you pronounce that? A, they, or, and I say, well, it sounds like atheist, but we are not atheists.
1: That's right.
2: But it's Athey. No, the way we got that name was, we started with a different name, you know, 30 years ago. And as it turned out, somebody about 100 miles from here had the same name that we chose. So we quickly had to change. And we, our first church meetings were in a middle school, and that school was called Athey Creek Middle School, and it's because there's a little creek right next to the school called Athey Creek. And so we thought nobody will name their church Athey Creek. So we took that name. And you know what's kind of funny about that, Kurt, is we moved from that school about a mile away and built our church building. And right next to our building is a road called Athey Road. So the Lord kind of worked it all out. But it's a unique name. But, you know, it's funny how a name that's strange becomes very familial and happy. We just think it's just kind of a nice name for our church. Athey Creek Church is where we landed.
1: Absolutely. That's a great story. Thanks for sharing that, Pastor Brett. And if you'd like more information about Athey Creek Church, Pastor Brett Metter, or Today's Word, you can visit our website at todayswordradio.com. 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Well, that's all the time we have. Next time, Pastor Brett Metter will continue another verse-by-verse study in the book of Acts. Today's Word with Pastor Brett Metter is an outreach of Athey Creek Church in West Lynn, Oregon.
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4: 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Yeah. Claudine was still loving me. I just didn't, in my pride, I didn't think it was enough. But his wife wasn't doing anything for him. She wasn't serving him practically. She wasn't serving him through her words. She didn't even remember his name. Mm-hmm. And yet here was a man day after day after day. And at that same time, that epiphany, the Holy Spirit brought 1 John 4:19 to this hard heart. We love because he first loved us. And the lights came on. The way Bob can love his wife is he's not depending on her to pour love into him. Mm-hmm. He's leaning on God's love, which is superabundant, overflowing love.
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13: With SRN News, I'm John Scott. Speaking to reporters, Vice President J.D. Vance says special issues need to be worked out as U.S. and Iranian negotiations work to reach an agreement to end the war.
14: There are a lot of details to work out, but what I mean is I think we're making progress. We're getting to a point where we could potentially sit down and settle these issues, but that requires us to make a little bit more progress. I can't guarantee that we're going to get there, but right now I feel pretty good about it.
13: President Trump has yet to sign off. 5 people dead, several others injured in a work zone crash along a busy interstate south of Washington.
15: State police say a bus slammed into a half dozen vehicles that were slowing for the southbound work zone along Interstate 95 in Northern Virginia early Friday morning. All of the victims were in vehicles hit by the bus. 34 people were sent to the hospital.
13: Correspondent Rich Thomason with that report. This is SRN News.
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16: We are the vilest, sinful, godless, ungrateful, unworthy, unholy, destitute, degraded, depraved humans walking around engulfed in sins and trespasses, and we are targets for God's wrath, and it is to us that he comes and pours out his love. That's God.
17: 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Imagine your shock and your immense gratitude if you learned you had a sizable inheritance coming, one that would forever end yours and your family's financial worries. Well, even if you suddenly received such wealth, it couldn't compare to all of the amazing spiritual resources that are yours if you're a Christian. Those riches include amazing eternal rewards in heaven, to be sure, but they also include immense spiritual treasure this side of heaven. John MacArthur shows you that treasure and how to use it today on Grace to You, the title of his current study, Richer Than You Think. And now with the lesson, here's John.
16: And you who were dead in trespasses and sins, in which in time past you walked according to the course of this world, according to the prince of the power of the air, the spirit that now worketh in the sons of disobedience. What is the spirit of the age? You can see it around you. Three things would classify it to me. Three things characterize our age: humanism, materialism, and sex. Humanism, that's do your own thing, do it your way, you're the boss, you're the king, you're the ruler. And then there's materialism. And materialism says, you gotta have it, you gotta have it. More money, more goodies, more things. And we're all so victimized we can't even help ourselves in that area. And then it's sex. Everything from advertising to zoos and everything in between is promoted by sex. You almost have to drive with your eyes closed. Everywhere, billboard, signboard, everywhere. It's all over the place. We're drowning in a sea of it. And humanism, materialism, and sex is the zeitgeist. It's the spirit of the age. It's the stuff the system's selling. And the death walker doesn't have any place else to go, so he buys whatever it's selling, so he does whatever the society does, and it just perpetuates the society like a snowball. You say, who's behind it all? Verse 2. According to the prince of the power of the air. That's who's behind it. Satan's behind it. The prince of the power of the air. The prince, the Archos. We have the Kephale, the head Christ. They have the Archos. They have their leader, Satan, who's the leader of the demons, who foments the system, who breeds the influence. It doesn't mean that everybody is literally indwelt by Satan like Judas was, but it means Satan is behind the influences. He is behind the trends. He and his demons carry out the objectives, whether they are secular or religious. He is up to his neck in religion as well. And notice the little phrase, the prince of the power of the air. What is this air? Well, some people see it as the atmosphere, the first heaven around the earth, the atmosphere. The second heaven is the stellar heavens. The third heaven is God's domain. And some people say, well, it means that Satan is around the earth. He's in that atmosphere. But there's more than that. And he may be floating around there, and he may be clear up to the stars also, and he may be up in the third heaven too once in a while when he goes before the throne of God, as in Job. And he's floating around in the atmosphere for sure and fighting the holy angels and flying around doing his thing with his demons, but there's more to it than that. The prince of the power of the air, I believe, involves also the realm of ideas. We say there was an air of something or other in the room. There was an air, we mean more than atmosphere. We're talking about an attitude. We're talking about concepts. We talk about the world of music, the world of sports, the world of politics. And we talk about all of these things, the world of religion. Well, the world here doesn't just mean the globe. Walking according to the course of this world means according to an ideology, according to a system of ideas. And the air is the same thing. Satan is not only functioning in atmosphere physically, he is functioning in terms of a manifest ideology. He is promoting concepts. He is breeding ideas. He is behind the whole system. It is right from hell. The world of death walkers has an atmosphere generated by the archos of that atmosphere, none other than Satan. And the result is, he is the spirit that works in the sons of what? Disobedience. He draws them into active disobedience to God. It is an opposition to God. And so it's the realm of sinful thought, the air. It's the world of ideas, sinful ideas. And man is disobedient to God because he's a death walker locked into a sphere where he can't respond obediently. Paul continues his description in verse 3 very quickly. Among whom also we all had our manner of life in time past. We were all like this. We all operated on the lusts of our flesh. The death walker who is meandering like a zombie through the system influenced, spawned, controlled by Satan, issuing in disobedience, functions in response only to his flesh. The lusts of his flesh, that's epithumia, and it means strong, evil passions here. And to the desires of the flesh, that's thelema, that means drives, where you have a passion that turns to a drive. He is driven to fulfill the desires of the flesh and the mind. And by the way, the flesh refers to his fallen nature, his humanness, his alienated soul without God. Physically in the flesh, mentally in the mind, he is drawn, he is driven into the functioning of sin and trespass. And the end of it all is that he is a child of wrath, says verse 3, like everybody else. He's a child of wrath. In other words, he's a bullseye for God's guns of judgment. He's a sitting duck. He's a clay pigeon. He is the target. He is the goal of judgment. Now, that's a bad situation, wouldn't you say? Now, that's a great description of total depravity. That's man. What are the first two words of verse 4? What are they? But God. Great words, huh? The first two words of verse 1, and you. The first two words of verse 4, but God. Salvation is first from sin, secondly, by love. By love. Look at verse 4, but God. Oh, I love that. But God, and here comes the power. Are you ready? Here comes the power that's going to raise us out of this death. Turning the zombie into a new creation full of life, eternal life. But God, who is rich in mercy, plousios, overabounding, loaded with mercy. Mercy for the sinner. Boy, if we got what we deserve, we'd be in trouble, wouldn't we? So he gives us mercy, which is holding back what we deserve. And why? For his great love with which he loved us. You see, salvation is based on love. God doesn't look down and say, oh, there's a good one. I think I'll pick him. Oh, there's another good one. Boy, he's a terrific person. Has nothing to do with us. It's his love. Salvation is by love. God is love. And God's intrinsic, essential attribute of love manifests itself to us in grace and mercy. Love is his motive. He's rich in love, so he's rich in grace, so he's rich in mercy. And he reaches out to love those of us who are dead in sin. We are the vilest, sinful, godless, ungrateful, unworthy, unholy, destitute, degraded, depraved humans walking around engulfed in sins and trespasses, serving the prince of the power of a system of ideology that drowns us. And we are targets for God's wrath, and it is to us that he comes and pours out his love. That's God. That's God. Salvation is from sin by love. Thirdly, salvation is from sin by love into life. Into life. What's the one thing a dead man needs most? Not a coffin. Even more than that. Life. Life. And you see, this is what Paul's trying to say here. He's going to make you alive. And he says it in verse 5. Even when we were dead in sins, he hath made us alive together with Christ. By grace ye are saved. Now, here's his whole point here. His point is, if you're doubting the power of God in your life, it is the power that raised Christ. It is the power that raised you. See that? And he's saying, look, if you're worried about whether God can get you off this globe and onto that pearly city, whether he can get you out of here and into there, whether he can handle you going in the grave and coming out again at the resurrection, remember, he already raised you once spiritually. The physical part is easier. You see, he's trying to show you that you can have confidence in God's power. Man, Christian, get a grip on who you are and what you've got and what God's already done in your life. Salvation is into life. He made us alive. When you became a Christian, you were no longer alienated from the life of God. You came alive. You all of a sudden were sensitive to God. You opened the Bible and it said, oh yeah, that's what it says. The Spirit of God was in your life and things made sense and you saw the meaning of history and you had a real reason to live and you felt God at work and you knew Christ and there was an immediate brotherhood with other Christians. You became the possessor of the common eternal life. That's living. That's living. And he did it when he made Christ alive. He made us alive together with him. We were there when he rose from the dead. We were there when he came out of the grave. We were raised with him, and God's power's already been displayed in our behalf. So salvation is from sin by love into life. Fourth, salvation is from sin by love into life with a purpose. So what's a purpose? What's his purpose? Verse 6, and hath raised us up together and made us sit together in the heavenlies in Christ Jesus. Now, this is so good. When God raised you from the dead, he didn't leave you in the cemetery. You know, when Lazarus came out of the grave, I thought of an analogy just now. When Lazarus came out of the grave, he was alive. And then what did Jesus say? Loose him and what? Let him go. The guy can't live the rest of his life in those grave clothes. And when Jesus raised you from the dead, it wasn't just to let you roam around the cemetery in the grave clothes. He picked you out of the grave, a miracle of resurrection, and then he did a second miracle of ascension and exaltation. Verse 6 says he raised you up and gave you a seat in heavenly places. Look, illustration number one of God's power, he raised Jesus and exalted him to the right hand. Illustration number two, he raised you and exalted you to the right hand of God. You're already seated in the heavenlies. Is that super? Past tense. It's already done. If you're a Christian, you are already seated in the heavenlies. Your citizenship is in heaven, Philippians 3:20. You're no longer of this world. You've been transformed out of this world. You have eternal life, and you just happen to be walking in this dead world, the very opposite of being dead in this world. You're alive, and your life is in heaven, hid with Christ in God. He didn't just raise us and leave us in the graveyard. He exalted us. He took us up into the heavenlies, and we're blessed with all spiritual blessing. Now, what do you mean by being in the heavenlies? You say, do you mean you're in heaven? No, I'm right here, but I'll tell you, my mind exists in God's domain. Doesn't yours? That's what it means. All my blessings are there. I talk to the Lord there. I talk to the Father there. I talk to the Holy Spirit there. I think about the Apostle Paul who's there, all the people who've gone to be with him. That's my home. That's my dominion. All my commands come down from there. All my services go up to there. All my sacrifices are offered to there. You see, that's my world. And so he not only raised me from the dead, but he raised me to his hand, his right hand. You say, well, why did he do all this? Why would God want to make a bunch of cruddy sinners come alive and bring them up to be with him? Why? Verse 7. Here's the purpose. In order that in the ages to come, and you know when the ages to come begin? Immediately after you're saved. The moment you're saved, the ages to come begin. And in the ages to come, he wants to show the exceeding riches of his grace in his kindness toward us through Christ Jesus. Do you know why God saved you? In order that he could be kind to you forever. Isn't that amazing? You say, why does God want to be kind to me? I don't deserve it. Yes, you're right. Neither do I. But God is what? Love. And Paul says love is kind. Love is gracious. God is love. And love wants to be kind and gracious. This is the purpose, beloved. You were saved not primarily to keep you out of hell. You were saved primarily so that God could just shower his grace and shower his blessing and shower his riches on you. From the moment you are saved, from the rest of the ages throughout eternity, he is unloading on you the riches of his grace. It's all yours. He doesn't withhold anything, anything at all. He gives you everything through Jesus Christ. Oh, what a wonderful thing, people. You don't miss anything. It's all yours in Christ. All yours. And then you know what he does? When he gets all done pouring out all his grace on you, he just holds you up, Ephesians 3:10 says, and shows you off to the angels and says to the angels, now do you see what a wonderful, gracious God I am? And all the angels sing the hallelujah chorus. And in the end, he gets what? The glory. That's the purpose. So don't ever think you don't have any resources. God saved you for the very purpose of unloading on you every rich, kind, gracious thing conceivable to the mind of God, so that you might be so filled with his riches and filled with his kindness and filled with his grace that you can be held up to the angels and that they can praise him for being such a loving, gracious, kind, and wise God. So his own glory is at stake, and he will never diminish his own glory. Therefore, if he gets glory by pouring out grace on you, he'll do it. That's what he says. Salvation is from sin, by love, into life, with purpose. Fifth, through faith. It is through faith. Verse 8. For by grace are ye saved through faith. Faith is simply believing. Simply believing. It's not that complicated. It's a gift of God, not of yourselves. And it's not of works, because if it was, we would all do what? We'd boast, and then who'd get the glory? We would. God wants the glory. It's not of works. The work is done. It's all finished. Te telestai on the cross. It's finished. Jesus did it. It's not of works, lest any man should boast. It's of faith. Faith is simply believing. And we're all creatures of faith. You live by faith every day of your life. Every time you pop a lid off a Coca-Cola and drink it, it's an act of faith. You don't have any idea what's in there. You go into a restaurant and you eat what they give you. You don't know what's really going on behind the golden arches. I'll never forget reading about a city that converted from a storage water tank system to a piped system. And they drained the old water system and they found at the bottom of this tank the people have been drinking out of for 45 years. Dead dogs, dead rats, animals, dirt, silt, and they all got retroactive dysentery. I mean, you turn on your faucet, you don't know what's playing in your pipes, you just drink the water. You live by faith every day of your life, and it's that ability to live by faith that's basic to human nature, and it's that that God uses to draw you to himself. And if you can trust the people that make hamburgers and Cokes and bridges and take care of your water, you ought to be able to trust the God of the universe. And that's the essence of faith. It's believing. Just believing. Just accepting, taking the gift. And when you take the gift, you come alive in that instant. And that's a great miracle, people. And God has already released his power, if you're a Christian, in your life to do that in the past. You don't ever need to question God's power. You've seen it. Do you realize how dead you were in verses 1 to 3? And now all of a sudden, for by grace you're saved through faith. It isn't of you at all. It's a gift of God. There's no works involved in it, because if there was, you would boast, and God wants to boast, not you. If you breathe spiritually, it's because God slapped you on the back. If you can hear the hearing of faith, it's because God unstopped your ears. No self-congratulations, no religion of human achievement. It's all of God. None of us. Salvation didn't come to you by your confirmation, by your baptism, your church attendance, your church membership. Didn't come to you by giving money. Doesn't come to you by communion, keeping the Ten Commandments, living by the Sermon on the Mount, giving to charity, believing in God, being a good neighbor, living a respectable life. None of those things. In fact, hell will be loaded with people who did all of those. Salvation is through faith. From sin, by love, into life, with purpose, through faith, and last. Salvation is unto good works. The result is good works. Why? Because John 15:8 says, "Herein is my Father glorified, that you bear much fruit." When God saves you, He wants to see in your life good works, because that manifests His power. Look at verse 10. "For we are His workmanship, created in Christ Jesus," watch this, "unto good works, which God hath before ordained that we should walk in them." Listen, if God before ordained that you should walk in good works, believe me, He also gave you the power to do that when you were saved. That's Paul's point. You don't need somebody to prove to you the power of God, the exceeding greatness of His power toward us. All you have to do is look at your own resurrection, your own exaltation, and your own power to do those things which are good works in the eyes of God. You are to be filled with good works, Paul said. The word workmanship is a Greek word, and the word really came to mean a masterpiece. We are God's masterpiece, and He has designed from before eternity to conform us to Christ, to mold us unto good works, and He does it. His power. Listen, God's power is at work in your life, shaping you, molding you into the image of Jesus Christ. That power, you saw it when you were saved, and you see it every day as you live under His pressure to conform to Christ. You're His masterpiece. Listen, who is the true Christian? The one who does the good works. You can have all kinds of people claim to be saved and claim to be born again and claim to be Christians, and you can look, and do you see in their life good works being produced by the power of God, see, to the glory of God? Because salvation is unto good works. I hope you know more than just religion. I hope you really know this salvation.
18: 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John's current study is titled Richer Than You Think. Now, friend, to cap this study off, I want to consider what a believer can do, whether a brand new Christian or a seasoned saint, to more fully enjoy blessings he or she has in Christ. Specifically, what practical steps can you take to tap into those riches? Here's how John answered that.
19: The best way to answer that question is to take a person to the truth of Scripture. You cannot enjoy your blessings until you understand them. I think Christians live in fear and doubt and anxiety, and they live in the shallows, and they live in a kind of meager way, spiritually speaking, simply because they don't know what is theirs in Christ. You know, once in a while you hear somebody say, this is not the day for long expositions of Scripture. The people aren't going to sit and listen to you unfold the details of the Scripture. Now, that's not the popular way to preach. It may not be the popular way to preach, but let me tell you something. True believers find their greatest joy in the deep and rich understanding of what God has provided for them that love Him. Nothing is more thrilling, more exhilarating, more encouraging. Nothing is a greater blessing than a pure and true understanding of our riches in Christ. Once you understand them, then you enjoy them. You bask in them. You live in the reality of them both now and in the future.
20: 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And then be back next week as John MacArthur begins a study called Enjoying God. It's another half hour of unleashing God's truth, one verse at a time, on Monday's Grace to You.
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1: On today's edition of Real Life Radio, Pastor Jack continues his series called The Disciplines of Life and a message titled Disciplines of Difficulty, Part 2. Following Jesus can sometimes be hard, even uncomfortable. But those difficulties, well, they're actually part of how God matures us as believers. You see, when we truly follow Jesus, life can get challenging. People may not understand us. Some will criticize us, while others will totally reject us. But this doesn't mean something's wrong. It often means we're doing the right thing. So today, Pastor Jack teaches that difficulties are often a test of a real commitment towards the Lord. Anyone can follow God when life is easy. But when it becomes difficult, well, that's when it shows whether or not we are truly committed to His will. Now, with his message called Disciplines of Difficulty, Part 2, here's pastor and Bible teacher, Jack Hibbs.
2: Service tonight, Lord God, overwhelm us with your presence, Father, and override our inadequacies as pastors and teachers, as listeners. This is the body of Christ. This is a little, this gathering right now is the little freckle on the entire body of Jesus Christ throughout the world tonight. What an amazing thought. The body of Christ, the church. And Father, tonight I pray that you'd equip us, Lord, as we look to the discipline of difficulty. Again, we pray that you'd anoint this in Jesus' name, and all God's people said, amen. Amen. Church, grab your Bibles and turn, if you would, as you know already, to Matthew chapter 28. And as I told you last week, keep your finger right there and go to Matthew chapter 9. Matthew 28, Matthew chapter 9. We know this, that Jesus came and he spoke to his disciples and he said to them, all authority has been given to me in heaven and on earth. Go therefore and make disciples of all ethnos, of all groups of people, all people groups, baptizing them in the name of the Father and of the Son and of the Holy Spirit, and teaching them to observe all things that I've commanded you. And behold, I am with you always, even unto the end of the world. And then turn to the left. Matthew chapter 9, verse 9 says, and Jesus passed on from there, and he saw a man named Matthew sitting at the tax office, the toll booth of the Roman Empire. And he said to him, follow me. And so he, that is Matthew, arose and followed Jesus. And now it happened, as Jesus sat at the table in the house, that behold, many tax collectors and sinners came and sat down with him and his disciples. You ought to underline that. That's beautiful. They didn't run away from him. They came to him. That's an attractive church, by the way. People shouldn't run away from a church. They ought to be drawn to it. And when the Pharisees saw it, these are the religious nincompoops of the day, self-righteous. When they saw that happen, they said to his disciples, "Why does your teacher eat with tax collectors and sinners?" And I'm grateful Jesus does. Difficulty. It's the hardships we talked about last time. It's things that we need to deal with. As I mentioned, that Noah Webster says that it's an arduous thing. It's a thing that's hard. Difficulty means that it's hard to understand. It means that there's occasions of labor, perplexity, hardship that requires perseverance. Difficulty is something that is to be overcome. He says it's something to be solved or defeated. And I love this. Noah Webster says it's an obstacle which is between you and your intended goal. Obstacles, difficulties, hardships. And as I mentioned before last time, no one wants to sign up for these things, but we will have them as they are native to life. And we looked at part one, or we touched on it last time. So church, jot it down if you would. The discipline of difficulty, number one, means this, is that we discover God in the difficulty. The difficulty that you and I are living through, as we looked at last week, is something that we discover God in that thing. For each and every one of us, when trying times come, we are instantly faced with the reality of, where's my support? Where's my strength? Where is my help? And we'll have a tendency, and I understand this, as humans, we have a tendency to run to people quickly for help. I understand that. And I'm not putting that down. That's what a family's for. That's what a church family's for. That's what loving one another is all about. But there comes a point in time, Christian, listen, there comes a point in time and a level of difficulty in life that the discipline takes you beyond what human comfort can give you. Did you know that? Those are hard times when you and I are driven to none other than the Lord Jesus Christ and Him alone. And I'm talking about to the life of the Christian tonight, discovering God in the difficulty. And we know that we're encountering God in the difficulty, as we shall see when we begin to understand and embrace that difficulty. It's amazing. Hardships and trials and hurts and pains. I was listening to a program this week driving. It was a Christian radio program. And someone had said, and it was a call-in program, and somebody had said to the host of the program that they had turned in their own child because they found out their child was doing drugs. And they called the police weeping, and they said, "You need to come. And you need to lock up my child, arrest my child." Because that person had known in their own life as a kid growing up that they wouldn't listen to their parents, they wouldn't listen to authorities, they wouldn't listen to anybody until they themselves had spent time in jail. And that parent, loving their child, did not want to have that same difficulty of life for their child. And so they cut straight to the chase. Man, let me tell you, you want to talk about tough love? That's tough love. And you might say today in our liberal way of thinking, well, if that parent really loved that child, he wouldn't have called the police. I disagree with you. I disagree with you. And as I mentioned last time, sometimes God disciplines us strongly. And sometimes it is in those things of difficulty, but always with encouragement. Number one, because there's a purpose to the difficulties that are in the Christian's life. There's a purpose for it. We know that in Matthew chapter 9, if we keep reading down in verse 12 of Matthew chapter 9, it says that when Jesus heard what the Pharisees had said to them, that he said, "Those who are well have no need of a physician, but those who are sick." Jesus wants to heal us. And so in the Bible, it also speaks, and I love this, where you're going to get a lot from Philippians tonight. By the way, if you're ever going through a hardship, do what I do. After 33 years of being a Christian, this is what I've learned. The book of Philippians is always a life raft in the midst of life's challenges. Philippians, default, press the button, go straight to the book of Philippians. Paul says in Philippians chapter 1, verse 12, "But I want you to know, brethren, that the things which happened to me have actually turned out for the furtherance of the gospel." Gospel-centric in his thinking, so that it has become evident to the whole palace guard, that's the Roman Empire, centurions and all, and to all the rest of that my chains, his imprisonment, are in Christ. And most of the brethren in the Lord, having become confident by my chains, my imprisonment, my jail time, says Paul, are much more bold to speak the word without fear. Isn't that tremendous? How could this man Paul think like that? Because he had such a Christ-centered life. He saw everything through the spectacles, through the lens of Christ. Everything that was going on in his life, blessings and difficulties, he saw them through the lens of Jesus. In Psalm 34:4, the Bible says, I sought the Lord and he heard me and delivered me from all my fears, says the Bible. Isn't that a great one? I think you ought to memorize that verse, church. We all ought to hang on to that verse. Psalm 34:4, I sought the Lord. That's your part. And he heard me. That's God's part. And he delivered me from all my fears. That's what we get to enjoy. The believer, are you not a Christian tonight? You need to grab that verse.

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3: Say this. You and I have this in common. When things are going really good, we honestly don't cry out to God as intensely as we ought to. Would you agree with that? When it's going easy, listen, haven't you in the last year, year and a half, sought God harder as your company is threatening layoffs or closing their doors? Haven't you sought God harder if you've embarked upon that pursuit or that endeavor? Haven't you sought God if a newborn baby's come into your life, you know? Or haven't you sought God when your child becomes a teenager? Have you noticed that people are seeking God? Why is America seemingly turning back to God right now? Because we're living in difficult days. And that's good. First of all, thank you, Lord, that you're the God to turn to. And second of all, for the believer, hardship's not a bad thing. Fellowship. There's a fellowship where we meet Christ that we can only meet him in the place of difficulty and a place of hurt. There's a fellowship there. In 2 Corinthians chapter 1, the Bible says, verse 8, "For we do not want you to be ignorant, brethren, concerning our trouble which came to us in Asia, that we were burdened beyond measure." This is Paul speaking. This is how Paul complains. "We were burdened beyond measure, above strength, so that we despaired even of life." Can you imagine? How bad was it for the Apostle Paul, who never complained, to come real close to say, "We even despaired of life." Yes, we had the sentence of death in ourselves. What a tremendous thing. That we should not trust in ourselves, but in God who raises the dead. You know what he's saying there? Church, are you with me? You're sure quiet tonight. You need some coffee? Huh? He is saying. And imagine this. Preaching the gospel. He's in Asia. He couldn't get on a Delta airline flight. These guys rode donkeys and camels. He goes from Jerusalem, now he's in Asia. And he's saying, "You know what, we've had a hard time." Wouldn't you think if someone's preaching the gospel, it'd be easy for that person? Don't you think God would give them a special pass because they're Christians? Nope. In fact, Paul says, ministers are used as examples of the power of God in our lives. Think about that.
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3: Discovering the fellowship that's in the difficulty of your life. It is Warren Wiersbe who says, regarding the challenges in our lives, they will either make us bitter or better. It all depends on who you're fellowshipping with. Are you one who has a propensity to hang out with a bunch of complainers and gripers and critics? You're going to become just like them. Or you can understand when Paul says, "Hey, you know what we're going to do? We are hard-pressed. We despair even of life." He says, "But rather than trusting in men, we trust in God who raises the dead." Paul is saying, "Hey, if this ministry kills us, it's better for us to trust in God than man." Isn't that cool? I do. Do you? Do you trust in God? Is he not the only one that can take us through all the way through to the end? You look at all the stuff that's going on in the world, and I thank God that we have fellowship with him. And when hardships come, he's the God that's listening. Thirdly, under this point, discovering God in the difficulty is that we discover the depth to the difficulty, the depth of

0: it. Jesus is in the fellowship of difficulty, and then there's a depth to the depth. There's a depth to the difficulty itself. When God brings that to us is an awesome moment. And that's when God gets close, and that's where there's an understanding of the depth of how great our God is. I've told you this before. When Ashley, our youngest daughter, was 8 months old, she got sick. She's allergic to antibiotics. We didn't know that. The doctor gave her an antibiotic. It lyses her blood cells. She has Stevens-Johnson's syndrome. She's allergic to synthetic antibiotics. She can't have them. It'll kill her. We didn't know. She's bleeding from the inside out. You ever seen a person bleeding from the inside out? Their skin, just you touch their skin and the blood comes through the pores. She's suffocating to death. They told us, you know what? She's got less than a 50% chance to live. They put her in quarantine at St. Jude's. And a pediatric hematologist just went after that issue. I mean, just attacked it. And she said, now we wait. We wait for 7 days. Let me tell you something. When you're gripped with that moment, you realize real quick, you know what? We had her for 8 months. Jesus brought her into the world. And you realize real quick, Jesus owns her. And when that moment comes, there's a depth to the fellowship of the understanding of the difficulty that God's in control. And he doesn't often ask us for input on our part. He doesn't say, Jack, what do you think I should do on this? And Lisa and I, one Saturday morning, we were sitting in the cafeteria because that week Lisa lived at the hospital. And one Saturday morning, we were sitting there and we were just so tired. And Pastor Chuck Smith walked by St. Jude's Hospital, walked right by, and we saw him. Pastor Chuck, we were, our daughter Ashley's in the hospital. We don't know if the office told you or not. We were, of course, fellowshipping at Costa Mesa. And Pastor Chuck says, well, that's why I'm here. I'm in between weddings. I thought I would come over and pray for her. And he said, I prayed with her. And he goes, listen, she's going to be fine. Nobody knew that. Nobody knew she was going to be fine yet. And Pastor Chuck's not one of those guys that just speaks, you know, this thing on, oh, you're going to be a millionaire and you're going to be fine. He doesn't talk like that. He usually says, well, just trust in the Lord. Pastor Chuck had said, you know what? Ashley and I just had a little time. That's how he put it. Ashley and I just had a little time of prayer and she's going to be fine. Nobody knew that. And she was fine. But let me tell you, that answer did not come through the mouth of a man until God had settled the reality in Lisa and I's heart that there was a depth to this and it's a realm that God presides over. In Philippians 1:20, the Bible says, according to my earnest expectation and hope, that in nothing shall I be ashamed, but with all boldness as always, so now also Christ will be magnified in my body. Listen to what he's talking about. Whether by life or by death, for to me to live is Christ and to die is gain. To understand that there's a depth to the suffering that you're going through. I was studying for today's message and I had to have a repair guy come to the house. And the guy was there and he didn't know me from Adam. And he's doing whatever he's doing. And I'm sitting there and I'm just typing away on my computer. And he turns around out of nowhere and he says, hey, can I ask you something? Yeah. And he goes, I just went through a divorce. And how does somebody get through a divorce? It's hard. And I thought, man, do I have like a label across my face? We had a great time of fellowship, this guy. A depth to the difficulty. The hardship in your life, is it bringing you, taking you to Jesus? That's its intended purpose. Or are you kicking against God and you're fighting and swinging and punching? You ever seen someone come close to drowning? Only one time in my life, down in Newport Beach, I didn't actually see it, I heard about it. Lifeguard, you ever seen those guys head out in the water when someone's going down? They're like animals. Those lifeguards hit the water like little torpedoes, man. And that guy's going out after some guy that's drowning out there, and the guy wouldn't let him in. You could see the guy attacking the lifeguard. And the lifeguard just swam away from him and just waited. Yeah, have you ever seen it? He just waited until that guy I guess when you're drowning, you'll take people down with you. So the lifeguard's waiting. He's just waiting until the guy starts drowning. Yeah, they do. And the guy's... And then the lifeguard grabs him. Why? Because in the depth, he began to understand. I can't save myself in this difficulty. I need help. Philippians chapter 1, verse 28 says, do not in any way be terrified by your adversaries. I like that. I don't know. You guys, keep it on the screen. Look at that. Do not in any way be terrified by your adversaries. You want to know why? Keep it on the screen. You could just see David. He's standing there, little ruddy guy, right? He's got his sling. He's got his five stones. He's going to go after Goliath. And standing behind David is the God of Israel. He's a little snot running down his nose. He's got dirt over his face. I wonder what Goliath saw, but man, I think maybe Goliath saw God standing behind David. There was certainly an angel attached as a propellant to that stone that sunk into his head. Do not in any way be terrified by your adversaries. Somebody coming against you? They're coming against the living God.
1: 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Thanks for being with us today. 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
2: I love the book of the month. Pastor Jack, it's Why Doesn't God Answer My Prayers, written by your friend, Erwin Lutzer. It's a great book, isn't it?
0: It is a great book, and just the title alone is going to make it a bestseller.
2: Yeah.
0: Because who cannot relate to this?
2: Right.
0: Powerful.
2: So for someone who's been, you know, praying for a long time and hasn't really seen, you know, an answer that they want, for that matter, how does this book encourage them to keep going?
0: You know, Davey, first of all, just because we pray doesn't mean it's a prayer that should be answered.
2: Yeah.
0: We don't always know how we ought to pray.
2: Right.
0: Scripture makes that very clear. We do know that Jesus said in John 15, verse 7, that if we pray the scriptures, really, if his word abides in us, we can ask God. So just because we pray doesn't mean we're asking the right thing. And Dr. Lutzer will point this out in the book. What we want to do is, when we pray, is to have our will come under the authority of God's will. That's what prayer does.
2: Yeah.
0: Prayer is not a Christmas list. It is the transformation of our will coming in alignment with God's will. And this is a great book for people to get that answered. Why isn't the prayer, I've been praying to win the lotto for 30 years, in the lottery, I have not won it yet. Why isn't God answering my prayer? Well, because God loves you, my friend. That's why.
2: That's right.
0: He's not answering your prayer.
2: So if somebody's faith has taken a hit because they, you know, feel like God hasn't answered them, how could this book help rebuild their trust in God?
0: Yeah, it's going to point them to the scriptures. That's where they need to realize, wait a minute, I've been blaming God for not performing for me. Wait, he loves me. Father knows best. In fact, over time, we can all agree, and friend, listen up if that's your question, is over time, we often realize, I'm so glad God did not answer my prayer request. I was off on that. And so getting back into the Word of God, and this book will help you do that, will cause you to trust God again. Because listen, God's trustworthy, period. It's our emotions that got us sideways in this area, not his theology. He's true.
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14: With SRN News, I'm John Scott. Tensions still high in the Middle East, even after word that
3: A deal with the U.S. may have been reached, something Iran did not immediately confirm.
14: As ceasefire talks between the U.S. and Iran drag on, the truce has come under another test. The U.S. has carried out a series of strikes on Iranian targets this week, most recently on Wednesday night. It says these strikes are in response to Iranian threats. In the latest incident, Kuwait says it was attacked by Iranian missiles and drones. Iran confirms that it launched a fresh attack in the region. It says this is in response to American aggression. Now, these clashes have not caused the ceasefire to collapse, but they have left the Middle East on edge.
3: Correspondent Joe Fetterman. In Louisiana, lawmakers have passed a new congressional map to pick up a Republican seat while leaving the state with one of its two majority Black House districts. Governor Landry expected to sign the measure. This is SRN News.
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16: So when you know the gospel and you have the hope that changes everything, you'll grieve differently. You'll trust differently. Then you'll do this too. You'll live expectantly. You'll live expectantly. You're going to live different. And the reason you'll live expectantly is because Jesus Christ is coming soon. Can I just tell you, he's coming soon? I mean, it's really interesting because I'm not getting into the times and dates. We will when we get into chapter 5. Great Bible scholars and Christians and friends of mine, we all believe a little different on things. And, you know, they're wrong, but that's okay. And we'll talk about all that. But the point is, I don't think he's really getting into the time frames. I think he's talking about where our hope is. But think about what it's going to be like when Jesus Christ comes back. He tells us what it's going to be like. Jesus tells us in Matthew chapter 24 what it's going to be like on a global scale when he's ready to come back. He says this in verse 21 of chapter 24 of Matthew. He says, "For there will be a great tribulation such as not occurred since the beginning of the world until now, nor ever will. Unless those days had been cut short, no one would have been saved. But for the sake of the elect, those days will be cut short." Then he goes on to talk about this for in verse 24, "For false Christs and false prophets will arise and will show great signs and wonders so as to mislead, if possible, even the elect." And then Jesus said this, "Behold, I have told you in advance." What does Jesus say? It's going to get really, really bad. And I'm telling you before it gets really, really bad, that it's going to get really, really bad on a global scale. And he talks about what all those things are. If you're interested in this, I did a whole series on this called the Alpha and Omega series. It's on our website. You can go through the whole book of Revelation with me and study it. But for today's purposes, just know this. It's going to get really bad before Jesus gets back. Now, when I talk about end times, let's make sure we're clear on the time frame. End times is from the time Jesus Christ rose from the dead until he's coming back. So are we living in the end times? Yeah. You've always been living in the end times. Every one of us lives in the end times. But here's what the Word of God tells us the end times are going to be like. This is what it's going to be like right before Jesus comes back. So just listen to this. See if any of this resonates. If you've ever seen any of this in our culture, if you see it increasing or decreasing. Here's what Paul writes to Timothy in 2 Timothy chapter 3, verse 1. "But realize this, that in the last days, difficult times will come. For men will be what? Lovers of self, lovers of money, boastful, arrogant, revilers, disobedient to parents." Can we pause there just for a second? I mean, I'm only 55 and I watch things that kids do now. And I think if I would have done that when I was their age, I would have been put out. And some of you that are older than me say they wouldn't even have made it that long. I mean, you know what I'm talking about? There's just no authority, no respect for parents. You might have seen some of that. Ungrateful. You see anybody ungrateful? Unholy. Unloving. Irreconcilable. Anybody see any malicious gossips? Without self-control. Brutal. Haters of the good. Treacherous. Reckless. Conceited. How about this one? Lovers of pleasure rather than lovers of God. How about this one? holding a form of godliness, although they've denied its power, avoid such men as these. And then as Paul drops down, when we get to verse 13, here's what he says, just so you're not, you know, thinking that he's making this up, but evil men and imposters will proceed from bad to worse, deceiving and being deceived. It's going to be bad, and then it's going to get even worse. So when you say it's bad out there, I would say it is, and it's going to get worse. Now, I'm not saying that because I'm not an optimist. I'm an optimist. I tend to like post-millennial people that believe that the world's going to be in a place of complete bliss for a long period of time, and then Jesus is going to look down and say, my bride's ready for me, and here I come. I love that view. And I love post-millennials because they fight for what's right. I love it. They're just wrong. They're wrong. It's going to go from bad to worse. It's going to get worse. We can say, well, thank goodness we got a president in there that aligns more with biblical values. Donald Trump is just a tourniquet for one what's bleeding out. Someday there is coming a world dictator that will rule the world. If you watch our culture, the world is crying out for a one world order. The world is crying out for one system of finances. The world is crying out for one government. The world is crying out for everybody to be equal. It is setting itself up to do exactly what the Bible says it's going to set itself up to do. It's happening right before your eyes. So does that mean Jesus is coming back in our lifetime? He might. I could totally see that happening. Could it be the next generation? I could totally see that happen. I don't think it's very long that we have. But if our goal is the gospel, then we're not concerned. But for most of us, it's like, well, I don't want that. You know, I got to get to college and I got to get married and I got to have kids and I got to get a job and I got to get my finances together. I got to get my retirement set up. I got to get everything square. Then I got to make sure I'm taking care of my kids. I got to get them set up, taken care of, so that by the time I'm 90, I'm ready. Friends, be ready today. Be ready today. Because if you live expectantly, he begins to tell us what we will see. He says in verse 15, for we say this to you by word of the Lord. That means Jesus told us this, that we who are alive and remain until the coming of the Lord will not precede those who have fallen asleep. Right now, we're the ones who are alive and remain. We may be, we may not be. But here's what I would tell you. We will not precede anybody that's already died. If you have a mom, a dad, a child, a friend, a boss, an employee, a coworker, a neighbor who died in Christ, died knowing Christ, they will not precede the glory of the resurrection before you, right? They won't. You're not going to miss out, and they're not going to miss out. Here's what he says. He says this. Those who are alive and remain in the coming of the Lord will not precede those who have fallen asleep. Those who are dead are still going to enjoy all the blessings of everything you are. And let me just say this. When we talk about this, we're talking about the resurrection of the body. I talk to too many Christians that are like, I think one day we'll be like floating around. We'll have wings. We'll have this. You'll have a body. It's the resurrection of the body. When Jesus rose from the dead, he arose in a body. You'll have a body. It'll be a resurrected, glorified, unable to get sick, beautiful, wonderful body. I mean, I think I'm going to look like Thor in one of those movies or Fabio O'Hare. I mean, I don't know, but it's going to be incredible. You'd be like, Pastor Jeff. I'm like, praise God for the resurrection, right? I mean, it'll be good. And it won't spoil or perish, and we won't know how to sin. We won't know how to do anything wrong. We believe in the resurrection of the dead. But here's what happens. Remember, to be apart from the body is to be with Christ. So your soul is with Christ. Everybody we know who's died, their soul is with Christ. Their soul is with Christ. Their soul is with Christ. He's going to bring them back at the rapture. When he comes in the clouds, he's bringing those souls back, and their resurrected bodies are going to be reunited with their souls. Okay? And this is what he's going to go on to tell us. You say, how do you know that? Because the Bible's going to tell us in the next verses. Listen. He says, for the Lord himself will descend from heaven with a shout, with the voice of the archangel, and with the trumpet of God, and the dead in Christ will rise first. That's those who have already perished. Then we who are alive and remain will be caught up together with them in the clouds to meet the Lord in the air, and so we shall always be with the Lord. So let's just walk through these events, right? I mean, what's he say is going to happen? Well, here's some things that are going to happen. The Lord himself is coming. Jesus is coming. When he ascended to heaven, the angel said, in the same way you saw him go, he's going to come. When Jesus comes, it's too late to repent. He's going to come in a flash, in the twinkling of an eye. So the Lord is going to come, and how's he going to come? The Lord will descend from heaven with a shout. Now, a lot of people believe in a secret and silent rapture. I do not. And the reason is, I think the Bible is pretty secret and silent about the secret and silent rapture. And some people that believe in a secret silent rapture, and many friends of mine do, and that's fine. point to this passage. And I'm like, okay, let's take a look at it. If the Lord descends from heaven with a shout, how loud will that be? Even if I descended from heaven with a shout, somebody hear it. If the Lord's coming, the whole world's going to know. With the voice of an archangel, it could be the archangel or an archangel. In the original language, it's Anarthrus. It doesn't have an article there. So it could be an angel. We don't know which archangel it is. Could be Michael. We don't know. But Jesus is coming back with a shout. The archangel, whoever that is, Michael or whoever, is coming back with his voice. And check out, and with the trumpet of God. How loud's the trumpet of God? Anybody ever have kids learn to play the trumpet in their house or an instrument? Okay, it's not secret or silent. And this is loud. And notice this, then the dead will rise first. So everybody, okay, here's what happens. You die, your soul goes to be with Jesus. If you're in Christ, your body remains here. People have died on battlefields. People have died in oceans. People have died in fields. People have died and been buried. In a moment, in a twinkling of an eye, every person that's died in Christ from the time Jesus was on the earth until then are all going to rise at the same time on the earth. I mean, that's pretty powerful, right? I mean, you remember when Jesus rose from the dead, dead bodies were getting up, walking all around. It was kind of the precursor of what it is. So here's what you have. You have Jesus descending with his voice. You have the shout, the voice of an archangel. You have a trumpet. And then every dead person in Christ that's ever died is going to be miraculously resurrected and put in their glorified body. And only Kirk Cameron's going to know what happened. I don't buy that theology. I just don't.
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16: I don't buy that theology. I just don't. I think the whole world is going to say, what in the world's going on? Because they're going to see Jesus and everything he's doing. And then guess what? In the moment, as that's happening, it says those of us who would be us now, if we're still here, who are alive and remain will be caught up together with them in the clouds to meet the Lord in the air. And so we will be with him always. So as that happens, amen, it's worthy of praise. So when that happens and everybody's like, whoa, then in the same moment, we're all going to have resurrected bodies and go up into the heavens and be with Jesus forever. It's going to be the most amazing day that we've ever experienced up until that time. It's called the snatching away of believers, to be caught up. That's what it means. Snatched away. The Latin word is rapturo. That's where we get the word rapture. Do you believe in the rapture? I 100% believe in the rapture because that's exactly what he's teaching here. And for me, the rapture immediately precedes the wrath of God. And here's why. Because God promises, even in this book, in 1 Thessalonians 1:10, that we will escape the coming wrath. God does not pour out wrath on his children. You may suffer. You may go through tribulation. God will not pour his wrath out on you. Why? Because when you trusted Christ, all of his wrath was poured out on his son. Already been taken care of. God's not pouring his wrath out on his kids. And so he's got to get us out of the way before he pours out his wrath. And we get to chapter 5. We'll kind of talk about the timings of that and how it works. But I want you to see this. When you read this passage, we read rescue, we read resurrection, we read rapture. All of that's happening simultaneously, all in the twinkling of an eye, and it's going to go super fast. This is why I plead with you again. Make sure your life is ready. Make sure you're ready for Jesus' return. See, when you live expectantly, then you can live differently too. Some of you know the German pastor in the 1940s named Dietrich Bonhoeffer. I believe he was a Lutheran pastor who began to speak out against Hitler and Nazi Germany and some of the cruel things that they were doing at the time. And for him, because of his defiance, because he was actually found guilty to be a part of one of Hitler's assassination attempts, he was locked up in prison and arrested in 1942. and at the Flossenbürg concentration camp on April 9th, 1945, just shortly before the end of the Second World War, he was hanged. And they talked to one of the doctors who has been there, and here's what her testimony was about seeing Pastor Bonhoeffer. She said this, "I saw Pastor Bonhoeffer kneeling on the floor, praying fervently to God. In the almost 50 years that I worked as a doctor, I have hardly ever seen a man die so entirely submissive to the will of God." And Dietrich Bonhoeffer's last words that anybody ever heard was this. He said, "This is the end. For me, the beginning of life." See, when you live expectantly, you know that you have great confidence that no matter what happens here, there's great things coming. And God wants us to live with that kind of hope and that kind of assurance and that kind of excitement that if you were to go home and meet Jesus today, that you would be thrilled. And here's the reality. If you get these three down, this will change your life, which gives you the fourth one, which is this: encourage relentlessly. If you really know the gospel, encourage relentlessly. Why? Because the gospel is our never-ending hope. The gospel is our hope. The gospel is the hope of the world. The gospel is the hope of every single person you're going to come into contact with this week. Notice what he says, verse 18. "Therefore, comfort one another with these words." The words in this section is not intended to spark a debate. It's okay to banter back and forth, but what this should be, no matter what your theological positions are, you should believe this. Jesus Christ is coming back fully bodily and physically in power to lead on this planet. That's what the text says. He's coming to gather his saints. He's coming to take us out of the way so his wrath can be poured out on mankind. So when you think about this, think about scriptures that would be comforting. The Apostle Paul said in Romans 1:16, "For I am not ashamed of the gospel, for it is the power of God for the salvation of everyone who believes, for the Jew first and also to the Greek." Or as we mentioned in Philippians 1:21, "To live is Christ and to die is gain." Or how about this one in Revelation 21 verse 4, Jesus promises that he will wipe away every tear. The promise of being with Jesus forever is the greatest comfort we can give to anybody. Now you think about it. There's grief that you've had in this world. There's grief that's been so hard in this world, you can't even get out a tear. And yet when you meet Jesus and you're like, "I was there with you the whole time. It's okay. Let it out now. I'll dry every single one of those. Lord, why did I have to go through this? And why did this happen? And this was so gut-wrenching." And Jesus was like, "I know, I was there. I was walking with you. It was really hard. You did great. And now I'm here with me and you'll never suffer anymore. There'll be no more sadness. There'll be no more tears. There'll be no more sin. There'll be no more heartache. Come enter your rest. I'm so glad that you responded to me. I'm so glad that we have a relationship. You're going to love eternity." I mean, when you live like that, it changes everything. And so you encourage people relentlessly. Everybody you're with, from the people you love the most to the people that annoy you the most, need Jesus. They need Jesus. Encourage them in Jesus. Let them know they need Jesus. It's the most important thing. How much money you have to pay the bill, that's okay. But compared to the gospel, it's nothing. How much influence you have, that's a little thing, but it's not a big deal compared to knowing Christ, it's nothing. I mean, taking a vacation to Hawaii, it's pretty cool. Compared to knowing Jesus, it's nothing. There's nothing in this world that satisfies like Jesus. And if you get that, you'll live differently. On October 7th, 2007, some of you know, I ran the Chicago Marathon. It was the third time I'd ever done a marathon. And I think saying I ran a marathon the first two times would be an exaggeration for effect. I steadily plodded over 4.5 hours. But for this one, I said, I want to do it in a way that I can do it. I want to go sub 4 hours. I'm going to train. I'm going to give myself to it. I wasn't really a runner. I played football, but I'm like, I'm going to do this thing. And so I got a buddy. We began training together, began running. We followed a program and we got to a point where we were pretty good. I mean, I could call my friend, say, "Let's go run 15 miles and we could go run 15 or, "Hey, let's run 20 this weekend. I'll run 20. And I was ready to go all up until the date of the start of the race. Normally in Chicago at that time of year, it's 43 to 50 degrees. On the day of that race, it was 90 and humid. And I remember thinking, "Oh, why?" And we drank a lot of water. We were at the starting line. We prayed together. We said, "To God be the glory." I said, "God, I want to honor you. I want to learn about endurance. Everything I've been doing for this is for you. To you be the glory." And off we took. Now, if you've ever run before, certain days you feel better than other days, but you run about the same. It's just you feel a little different. This day was the worst I'd ever felt in all of the training I had ever done up until that point. At the 2 mile mark, I looked at my friend. I'm like, are you feeling this? He's like, no, I feel fine. I'm like, I feel horrible, man. At the 13 mile mark, which was halfway, I saw my wife and I said, you got to pray for me. I don't think I'm going to finish. I feel horrible. Kept going. At about mile 15, I started walking and running. At mile 16, I began to tell my friend, you got to leave me. Just go, bro. I don't know what's going on. If you feel good, just run. And so from mile 16 to 18, he started quoting Top Gun, like, you never leave your wingman and, you know, all this kind of nonsense. And at mile 18, I finally said, bro, just go. He goes, well, you wouldn't leave me, would you? And I said, if you've been asking me for 3 miles to leave you, I'd have been gone a long time ago. So he went scooting off. And I'm walking down the streets of Chicago asking, Lord, what in the world did I just waste 6 months of my time for doing this? About mile 19, I started to run. And that was when I noticed something that changed my life, because there was a guy that had gone down. Now, that wasn't the first guy I saw go down, because there were a lot of people collapsing because of heat. But this was different. This guy that had gone down had blood coming out of the side of his mouth and people looked super panicked. And the guy was saying, get off the race course, get off the race course. And I just felt prompted for some reason to go pray for the guy. So I wheeled around by his head and just started praying. And then the person was yelling at me like, what are you doing? I'm like, I'm just praying for the guy. OK, you pray. Everybody else get away. You know, that kind of thing. And when the medics came and they started doing everything that they knew to do that I didn't know how to do, I just turned around, got up and started walking. And in my heart, I just heard the voice of the Lord saying this, Jeff, the most important thing in this life is being prepared for the next. The most important thing in this life is being prepared for the next. I was so moved. I remember I was crying because I was so overwhelmed with what happened. I called Kim. I said, hey, I'm okay, but it's going to take me a while to get here. I had to walk 7 miles all the way back to the starting line. Felt terrible by the time I got there. We drove home that day. I told her the whole story. And then that night on the internet, they put a picture of the guy that died, because there was a guy that died in the race. They stopped the race. They made all of us walk. If you've ever run 19 miles and then have to walk 7 in 90 degree heat, it's not fun. And I saw his picture. I'm like, that's the guy I prayed over. And it said he was part of a church in Michigan. I got the name of the church. I called the next morning on a Monday morning. I talked to the pastor's secretary. I said, you got to let me talk to your pastor. I'm an evangelist. I need to talk to him. He thought I was trying to get a speaking gig, so he didn't take the call. So she came back on the phone. I said, no, no, no, you don't understand. I was praying over Chad Schreiber when he died on Ashland Avenue in Chicago. I've got to talk to him now. So he gets on the phone. He's like, what happened? I told him what I was doing, how I was praying for him. Before I could even say anything, like, is Chad a Christian? This pastor just started praising the Lord. Oh, hallelujah. Praise the Lord. Praise the Lord. I'm like, whoa, whoa, what? I said, was Chad a believer? He's like, yeah, we were training him to be an elder in our church. His wife sings on our worship team. She has 3 surviving kids. He loved Jesus. Here's what happened, Jeff. He goes, his wife had run the race too, but when it got canceled, they rerouted people back to the starting line. Chad, you missed it. That's why you were ahead of them. And so when she got back to the starting line, she was waiting for him and he didn't come back. So she went, took a shower, came back, still waiting for him, went back to her hotel room. That's when she got a knock on the door and saying, your husband's dead. You know what her biggest fear was? She wished she had been there praying over him when he died. He goes, have you called her yet and told her? I'm like, I don't know any of you all. He goes, would you come to the funeral and share this? So I did. And when we got to the funeral, I think Brooke was about 6 months old. Kim and I went. I mean, at the time, his wife was in the front with her 3 surviving kids with her hands over her head, worshiping Jesus and saying how awesome he was. Why was she able to do that? We spent the whole weekend with him. She was grieving. It wasn't platitude. She was hurting, but she was grieving as one who had hope. She was grieving knowing that her husband was in the presence of the Lord. She was grieving knowing she would see him again. She was grieving knowing that God was going to take care of their family. And we shed tears with them and we prayed with them and cried with them and all those different things. But yet when I left, my heart was so filled because I know someday, while I didn't get to run with Chad Schreiber here on this planet, I'll get to run with him on the streets of gold someday. Amen? Amen. See, that's the kind of confidence we need to have. Amen. Because if you have that kind of confidence, you'll grieve differently. You'll trust courageously and confidently. You'll live expectantly and you'll encourage relentlessly. I mean, hear this verse. 1 Peter 1:3, blessed be the God and Father of our Lord Jesus Christ, who according to his great mercy has caused us to be born again to a living hope through the resurrection from the dead. Friends, the same power that raised Jesus Christ from the dead is inside every single one of us as a believer, and that is your living hope. And if you have that hope changes everything. It changes the way you see your past, it changes the way you live in your present, and it changes the way you see your future.
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26: Welcome back to Seculo. This is the second half hour of the broadcast. Thanks for joining us here on Friday. We appreciate all of you who are watching us, whether live on YouTube, Rumble, Facebook, or ACLJ.org. Welcome to the show. And we have a really full Yeah, bank of calls right now. We have one line open. We just took a call at 1-800-684-3110. For those just joining us, we do got to restate what the main topic of the day was. And that is, right before we went on air, we had to pivot because President Trump announced that they are making a final determination right now as they head to the Situation Room to meet about the potentially end or the end of the ceasefire, the end of the war or the end of the ceasefire in terms of what kind of deal could happen in Iran, including the opening of the Strait of Hormuz. Will, you got some of those sort of top line items.
0: Yeah, the top line items. This is what President Trump basically is drawing the line in the sand and saying is that Iran must agree they will never have a nuclear weapon or bomb. The Strait of Hormuz must be open immediately. No tolls, unrestricted shipping traffic in both directions. All mines will be terminated if there are any left. Then he's saying the naval blockade will be lifted if they are moving forward in this. Enriched material, that's what they sometimes call the nuclear dust that was buried during the Operation Midnight Hammer, that will be unearthed by the United States, not by Iran or some other third party. But it will be in close coordination and conjunction with the Islamic Republic of Iran, plus the IAEA, and it will be destroyed. This is a key point, too, because this is different than what had been reported earlier in the week and that was causing some frustration, even especially on the conservative side. He says no money will be exchanged until further notice. So, and this goes back even to the caller that we just had, Trish, which I hear what she's saying, and I think it resonates with a lot of Americans, especially conservatives at this point. And that is a big point. I truly hope that this also means no money will be exchanged. It also means no sanctions will be lifted, because that wouldn't be the United States giving money, exchanging money with Iran. That would be allowing them to access funds from countries they've done business with, banking systems in places that the United States also banks with. Therefore, the sanctions affect those banking institutions. I truly hope that that means that no sanctions will be lifted. I think if sanctions are lifted as a precursor to getting to a deal, that is a negative thing. That isn't the best deal. That is opens yourself up for criticism of it being a JCPOA 2.0. So I think the president has to be very careful with that. And I think that he is clear-eyed and his advisors are clear-eyed. I'm thankful it is Marco Rubio that is Secretary of State, not like Rex Tillerson, which was the very first Secretary of State.
26: In the first administration.
0: I mean, imagine if we were in this situation, it was like Secretary Tillerson is coming out and saying, you know, they will never have a nuclear bomb. I wouldn't trust that per se. But we have former Senator, now Secretary of State Marco Rubio saying this.
26: Throwing some shade at Rex Tillerson, Will.
0: Well, I mean, he wasn't great. Wasn't great at Secretary of State.
26: And Will's, but Will's name and names.
0: We also have this situation where someone's also pointing back to what Trish said, the caller in the last segment, saying when, as President Trump said, the midterms don't matter, et cetera. What he did say was that the midterms won't affect his Iran strategy.
26: And I get that.
0: And for better or for worse, I think as commander in chief, that should be your position. You shouldn't say, I'm going to just end this war because of politics. If you have a stated goal, you should try to finish it. But it does affect it.
26: It's the right thing to do in the terms of if the American people's safety is truly at a breaking point. Who cares about politics at that point? You're talking about nuclear warfare. Yeah, let's put us politics aside here, everyone. But you got to convince the American people that that's the truth. We've been through enough the last 25 years to where you have a lot of people who question a lot of what goes on in terms of war. So make a compelling case. Don't just say, I'm doing it for this. I agree with the sentiment. It's just whether you can convince the American people that that sentiment is true. Coming up next, Rick Grinnell is going to be joining us. We're going to talk about that LA mayoral race and a lot more. And then at the end of the show, the last segment, right after that, we're going to take as many calls as we can. So stay on hold if you're on hold right now. Some of you have been on hold for a while. Don't worry, I will get to you. Full bank of calls right now. We'll be right back.
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26: It's that simple. All right, welcome back to Seculo. Good for you, everyone. We've had some connection issues with Rick Grinnell. So guess what? We're going to take some calls. We got a lot of calls coming in, and some of you have been on hold for 20, 30 minutes. So we'll go ahead and take some of those off the top. Let's go first. I think, let's see here. Let's go to Jane in Florida first, and then we'll pop over. Still, we'll stick in Florida in the next segment too, or in the next call. Jane, go ahead.
8: Hey, I have been a Trump supporter. I've known him for years in Palm Beach, different, Gardens Mall. He walked around with Marlon Maples. We love him. He's a businessman for years. But, you know, my two things I had with the last caller, I believe what she said about Trump saying not worried about the midterms, I think that was a stance. That's my opinion. I think it was just to say, hey, we want to get this, dealt with. But my question or my thought was, you can't make a deal with the devil. I mean, he's an outlaw, right? So how is that going to cover, Iran having some kind of,
26: Jane, I think it's very interesting when you hear President Trump talk about that they're good negotiators. They're tough.
0: They're crafty.
26: Because it is like you're hearing a business deal with tough, shrewd business New Yorkers. But you know, on the other end of that phone call is the Islamic Republic of Iran. It does mentally, maybe that's why he's the right guy for the job right now. Because mentally, you have to think of it sort of as a business deal when you're dealing with people who we know are fairly ruthless.
0: Well, and we're joined now by Rick Grinnell. Oh. Rick, you know both the president as well as all of the other individuals that are involved in this decision making. We know that the president is in the situation room with the national security team right now discussing whether or not to move forward on this memorandum of understanding. But to Jane's question here that's calling from Florida, she says, how can, even if on paper everything is right, how does a national security team craft something that we can trust can be enforceable with a regime like Iran?
9: Well, look, I think it's a great question. And the answer really is that President Trump has mastered the ability to go back and forth between diplomacy and military action. That has given his threat not just a simple solution, but his threat is extremely credible. And other countries, other individuals, other leaders move very quickly. They know. Now, the other thing that we have to realize is that we've gotten rid of the leadership in Iran at the A level, at the B level, and at the C level. We're down to D. So we're dealing with people who were very low bureaucrats previously, and now they're in charge making these decisions. And so they don't have a lot of capacity within their government. There's a lot of infighting. It's hard to tell who the leader is because the leadership has been crushed.
26: One of the things, Rick, also that I know our audience is interested in talking about is what's going on in your home state in California. We've talked about many times what people should expect. We know we're just a few days away from that.
0: Tuesday is the primary.
26: Yeah, so probably, but you know, the next time we'll probably hear from you, we'll probably know some of the answers here. But, you know, it looks like the mayoral race, like I said, getting very big national news coverage in Los Angeles. You're seeing some big names throwing their support behind Spencer Pratt. You're seeing some big names going the exact opposite route and saying this can't be it. This is a very interesting time for Los Angeles because at least at a minimum, what is happening on the ground there is starting to at least become national news, whether it turns out how, maybe all listeners would like to see happen. But look, election day, primary day, and the primary is a little weird in California, but maybe we can open that up for conversation too, Rick, what it looks like headed towards Tuesday.
9: Well, it's such a big day here in California. I am sure about one thing. We are making progress of fixing California. We're making a ton of progress. We're going to win races that we haven't been able to win in the past because of voter registration, because of participation of new people who are feeling energized. I do believe that we have a challenge statewide where our numbers for statewide are just not there yet in terms of conservatives and Republicans coming together and frustrated voters. So the question is are we going to have enough to win a

0: One nation, under God. Here's Franklin Graham.
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0: As we approach America's 250th, join Franklin in praying for our nation every day. 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
2: Done a good job by saying he's not a Republican. He's not a traditional politician. He's winning the frustrated Democrat vote, which is a huge vote in Los Angeles. And they just won't vote for Republicans yet. But they are frustrated, and they will vote for someone like Spencer. And I think that he has done a phenomenal job of articulating common sense policies. And he's coming at it from a non-politician standpoint, and that's an attractive thing right now in this atmosphere.
3: Rick, you know that they're scared in LA when you start to see the Hollywood types coming out, cutting messages and promos for Mayor Bass, which it's shocking that people are willing to go that far to endorse her at this point after the job she's done in LA. But what we do see in the most recent polling is what's pretty close to, within margin of error, a three-way tie. We have a jungle primary system in California where the top two vote getters, regardless of party, are the ones that move forward on the ballot in November. Do you think we are at a point with all the work he's done? You've even talked about the savviness of being a frustrated politician, not a partisan politician. But do you think that there is hope on Tuesday to see Spencer Pratt move to the general election ballot in November on Tuesday with the numbers that we're seeing?
2: Yeah, I do. I'm pretty hopeful. I think he will be someone who is in the top two for sure. I know Spencer has talked about trying to win it outright with 51%. I think that he is on pace right now to make it into the top two for sure. And then we're going to have a Pratt summer. It's going to be all about going after Karen Bass and showing that common sense reform is better than what we have right now.
4: It's so interesting, Rick, because California, you know, we know California, we spend a lot of time there. You obviously are there. A lot of actors, a lot of people who believe in a lot of interesting things. And you know, I was watching a clip from an interview where they're trying to do like a gotcha moment on him because he is a collector of crystals and rare earth minerals. And I was like, of any place that is going to start going after somebody for having a collection of crystals, now you have liberals who are going to be attacking somebody over something like this. It's absurd.
2: Yeah, it is absurd. I mean, in many ways, the way Spencer talks about these issues, though, he really is bringing in people. He's bringing in the typical Southern California, resident. And it's a very outdoor.
4: Yeah, but they're panicking. They're panicking and can't come up with anything. And it's like, well, maybe people will think this is weird.
2: Well, I think people look at it and they say, look, he's from Southern California. This is a Southern California right. thing. And it's helping him. And the way he's handling the criticism, though, is so good. His language is not a politician's language. It's blunt. It's common sense. And it reminds me of somebody else we know.
4: Yeah, absolutely, Rick. I appreciate you chiming on here today. I know we had some technical issues, and I always appreciate it. And we'll have Rick back on next week to discuss, I guess, the fallout of what actually happens. But look, when we get back from this segment, we have a ton of calls, mostly to do with Iran. If you have a call about California, you can call in as well. I think we have a call from California being screened right now. So that's at 1-800-684-3110. Phone lines are completely jammed right now, but we will do our best to get to as many of the calls as we can. If you've been on hold over 20 minutes, I'm going to get to you. If you've been on hold over 15 minutes, I'm going to do my best. And beyond that, just stay on hold, and I will do my best to get to as many of you as you can. Keep it tight, keep it concise, and we'll move forward through a lot of these calls coming up in the next segment to wrap up our week. And again, if you're brand new here, we do this show Monday through Friday, each day, 12 to 1 p.m. Eastern time. You should be joining us, whether that's on YouTube, Rumble, whatever it may be. Hit that subscribe button. Be a part of it. Let me know in the comments right now. If you got nothing to say, let me know where you're watching from. We have a worldwide audience. And that is not me, you know, just talking. Worldwide, people watch this show each and every day. Let me know where you're watching from. Be a part of that conversation, whether on YouTube, Facebook, if there's a chat feature.

0: picture. Let me know. If I'm not looking at it, we got a team who looks through all the comments, gives me all the information, gives me the cool questions and comments that comes in. Maybe they don't tell me if someone says anything mean about me, but you know what? I see it occasionally. It's okay. You know what? It is what it is. Stay on hold if you're on hold. 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
0: That's the rock stylings of Rudy Landa, who I saw just the other day.
4: He's a good man.
0: Him. He is a good man, that Landa. Hopefully he's watching right now, so you know, shout out to him. But with that, though, I saw all of you chiming in where you're coming from. That's really awesome to see. But now it's time to take phone calls from around the country. Will, where you want to start?
4: Let's start with Ann from Pennsylvania online for ACLJ champion. Ann, you're on Seculo.
5: Hey, guys. How are you? Wonderful ACLJ. I just love you guys. Listen, I just want to say really quickly about Iran. You know, we're never going to agree fully on the decisions that a commander-in-chief makes at the end of the day. I just fully trust him. And I just want to say also, I disagree with the caller, the previous caller, about the midterms. Trump is continually being misunderstood, taken out of context. Of course he cares about the midterms. Why did he have all these amazing endorsements at once? Why did he win three times in a row? Because I believe 2020 was stolen. And also, if the midterms were ever lost, it's the voters to blame. Even if Trump didn't care about the midterms, which is not true, but even if he didn't care, is that going to stop me from going out and voting in the midterms? No. In fact, I'm going to be even more enthusiastic to vote MAGA, yeah, straight down the line. Well, you know what I'm saying, guys?
4: To that point as well, and one, if the commander-in-chief said, you know what, I actually care more about the midterms than the ongoing conflict we have, that would be criticized as well, because you should not say that. You shouldn't say, I care about politics at home more than I care about actual conflict with a threat to our national security. So, yes, a commander-in-chief shouldn't say that, even if that is weighing on his mind. Two, your point about the midterms not just being about the president, that is correct. It also has to do with the candidates. And in some places, you have better candidates than others. You see that. Typically, there is a little bit of a referendum on the first midterm after a presidential election where you see more seats flip. But that doesn't have to happen if people are energized and get out there and vote. But also to that point as well, it's not like the majorities in the House and Senate have delivered a ton of things other than the big, beautiful bill. It's not like all of his legislative priorities have gotten through Congress.
0: Like, we got 6 minutes, Ann. Appreciate 6 minutes and five callers. We're going to do our best to get through as many of these as we can. And shout out to our UK viewers who are watching right now. I see a few of you chiming in. Let's go to David, who's calling in Florida. Been on hold for a while. David, go ahead. Oh, hold on, David.
3: Brother.
0: There you go.
3: Go ahead. Doing great.
0: Yep. All right.
3: Can you hear me?
0: Yeah, we got you. What's your statement? What you got?
3: Well, Trump's doing great. He should go ahead and hit them. All this weight and stuff that gives them ways to get their weapons through other countries and through the six roads they have open at this time.
0: All right.
3: And all the Somalis that's in this country, he needs to take the National Guard and surround
0: David,
3: them.
0: David, all right. I appreciate your call. I think that some of it, you got to remember, let's go back to your first statement, not the last one. Let's go to the first statement of saying, you know, can we just get it over with? You know, you said the caller threw the bomb. Remember what we did first. I mean, the first day of this operation, you had the removal of the top leaders of the entire government. You know, you had a very clear, decisive attack on these leaders who had been controlling this country for a very, very long time. Now, you see a very wounded Iran. Now, was it everything I wanted? Not necessarily. It's not necessarily going to be what any of us necessarily all wanted, but it is what it is. But thank you for calling. I'm going to move on. Let's go to Rob, who's been on hold for a long time. Rob, line two, go ahead. Rob, you there?
6: Hello, gentlemen. How are you this morning?
0: We're good, man. Go ahead.
6: All right. So I just want to give you a little bit of background really quick.
0: Okay, real quick.
6: My grandfather was involved in bringing Reza Shah Pahlavi into power back in the 20s and 30s. And I left Iran in 1982.
0: Okay.
6: I know the Khomeini government is destroyed, but I want to be very cautious with how President Trump moves forward with dealing with the Iranians. I would not trust them for a second. They will turn things back on us, and we have to be very careful moving forward.
0: Rob, I couldn't agree with you more that we have to be very, very careful when you're dealing with this. Now, do I assume President Trump has people in play that are doing these conversations that understand that as well? Of course. And we're seeing sort of the PR version publicly as they negotiate this out. But Rob, your story is not unlike a lot of people's story here in this country. You're not unlike me, who wanted to see a very strong change in Iran. President Trump has said it's the people need to do that. He can't necessarily go in and do that. Maybe we've learned somewhat from what happened in Iraq and what happened in Afghanistan, that it doesn't always end up the way the American people want to, because the Western world is not the same as what's happening in the people, as you said, that are in charge. But Rob, I appreciate your call and your statement. I do want to try to take a couple more calls and just get them out. So Dan, go ahead. Line one, you're on the air.
7: Thank you. Thank you for taking my phone call. A man that's in his 60s who voted for Trump three times. We were told for over 30 years by a certain country that Iran was about weeks, if not months, away from getting a nuclear bomb. This has been going on for over 30 years. We were told no new wars. We were going to take care of the American people, cut energy costs in half, fuel prices were going to go down. Can anybody name me one thing that is better in his second term for the American people? His first term, the economy was rocking. The second term, things are so bad for the American people. People are losing their homes, cars, everything. He needs to concentrate on the American people. This certain country that's gotten us in the war.
0: All right, Dan, I'm only cutting you off for time, and not just because of what you're talking about here with Israel and all of that. You can be as shielded as you want. I understand the real frustration here. I understand that a lot of what's happening right now isn't what you voted for. I think that's why you've seen the changeover in a lot of the cabinet. You've seen so much happening because I don't necessarily disagree with you. I disagree with you on the issue, but I understand it not being what you felt like you signed up for.
4: Well, and to be fair, Dan, I can name some things that are better for the American people. We see all the massive fraud that's been uncovered and prosecuted finally. You're seeing, the stock market, which people say that's not everyone. Anyone who has a pension or a 401k that affects is at record highs. There are things that aren't specifically as good as people would like at this point. The inflation rate is less than half of what the Biden administration had. They were at 9%. Inflation is way down comparatively. There are things that are better. It may not be everything you wanted. Also, the tax cuts in the Big Beautiful Bill, they affect everyday Americans. It's not just billionaires, like everyone wants to say. So, yeah, I think there are things that are better. I also think if you did trust President Trump, as people say they do,
0: right,
4: how can you believe that the anti-Semitic conspiracy theories that he's controlled by Israel can be true?
0: Well, yeah, I mean, that's sort of the thing. If you're saying, well, they've been saying this for years, well, then why did he all of a sudden decide this was the time? You knew gas prices were going to rise. You knew, and that's why he said the midterms don't matter. You don't think he said the midterms don't matter. And what he's saying is, if the evidence was pointing towards the safety of America, he had no choice than to do this. You can agree or disagree with that, but that's the statements that he's been making.
4: He also said in 2016, when he was running for president, Iran can never have a nuclear weapon.
0: Yeah.
4: That's been a clear policy goal of his since before he was president the first time.
0: All right, this is the last 30 seconds of our week. We appreciate you all joining us today. 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
15: I think a lot of couples don't realize how the Lord wants our marriages to flourish. Mm. God designed marriage to be a reflection of Christ and His love for His bride, the church. And so He wants our marriages to be a beautiful, living reenactment of the greatest love story ever.
14: That's Larry McCall. He's with us today on Focus on the Family with Jim Daly. He'll be sharing some thoughtful ways that you can strengthen your marriage in the second half of life together. And we're so glad you're joining us. I'm John Fuller.
16: You know, John, this season of life doesn't get nearly the attention it should because there's still rocks in the road. You know, you think of a married couple who's been married 20 years, 30 years. They've got everything ironed out, all those bumps and wrinkles in the road, right? But there are other things that pop up, like things can get a little dry. You can have to deal with in-laws, elderly parents, whatever it might be. Mm-hmm. And things aren't going to go exactly according to plan, even though you feel like you're comfortable and you're kind of set in the way of the marriage. I mean, Gene and I are going to hit 40 years next August.
14: Which is incredible.
16: 40, that's big.
14: Yeah.
15: Congrats.
16: Yeah, and I'm feeling like, okay, do we have it down perfectly? If Gene were here, to be honest, she'd say, no, you don't have it down perfectly. I do. No, I'm kidding. But I mean, it's so much fun. We